0: The justice's latest ruling in favor of state laws barring boys from playing on girls' sports teams was a narrow one. The court went on to great lengths to emphasize it was focused on sports and that the court was not being asked about other transgender issues broadly. The justice has also avoided ruling on the constitutional standard that should apply when transgender people claim they're being discriminated against. This is SRN News. Oil prices rose, AI stocks sank, and all three markets ended the day lower.
1: Oil prices jumped following a weekend of attacks in the Middle East, while slumping AI companies weighed on global stock markets. The price of Brent crude rose nearly 10% Monday. That came after the U.S. and Iran each said that the Strait of Hormuz is under its control. Oil prices are still below their wartime peak, but the sharp move higher Monday sent Treasury yields climbing in the bond market on worries about inflation. On Wall Street, the S&P 500 fell 0.8%. The Dow dropped 138 points. That's about 0.3%. The Nasdaq Composite fell 1.6%. Seth Sutel, New York.
0: 12 states are suing to block Paramount's takeover of Warner Brothers Discovery. They argue the $81 billion merger would extinguish competition in Hollywood and lead to fewer choices for consumers. More details at SRNnews.com. From Washington, I'm Keith Peters.
2: Hello, Bristol Bay. My name is Maggie Johnson. It's time to take a look at the weather forecast from the King Salmon, Dillingham, and Anchorage airports. From King Salmon, today it'll be cloudy this afternoon. The high will be 57. Winds will be south to southeast at 10 to 20 miles an hour. The chance of rain is 50%. Tonight there's rain likely. The low will be near 50. Winds will be southeast at 10 to 20 miles an hour. The chance of rain is 80%. Rainfall will be around a quarter of an inch. Tomorrow there will be rain. It'll become windy in the afternoon. The high will be 54. Winds will be south at 20 to 30 miles an hour. The chance of rain is 90%. From the Dillingham Airport, today showers will continue this afternoon. The high will be near 55. Winds will be south to southeast at 10 to 15 miles an hour. The chance of rain is 100%. Tonight there will be periods of rain. The low will be 49. Winds will be southeast at 10 to 20 miles an hour. The chance of rain is 90%. Rainfall will be near a quarter of an inch. Tomorrow will rain early, then remain cloudy with showers, and windy conditions will develop in the afternoon. The high will be 53, winds will be south at 20 to 30 miles an hour. The chance of rain is 90%. From the Ted Stevens International Airport in Anchorage, today rain will diminish to a few showers this afternoon. The high will be near 60, winds will be south to southwest at 5 to 10 miles an hour. The chance of rain is 100%. Tonight showers in the evening will become a steady rain overnight. The low will be 51, winds will be south at 5 to 10 miles an hour. The chance of rain is 80%. Tomorrow, rain early, then remain cloudy with showers in the afternoon. The high will be 58. Winds will be east to southeast at 10 to 20 miles an hour. The chance of rain is 80%. Rainfall will be around a quarter of an inch. For today's tides, at the entrance of the Naknek River, at 2:09 p.m., it's a high tide at 17.1 feet. At 9:03 p.m., it's a low tide at negative 3.3 feet. At the entrance of the Agagic River, at 7:37 p.m., it's a low tide at negative 3.6 feet. At Clark's Point, Nishkik Bay, at 1:42 p.m., it's a high tide at 17.6 feet. At 8:45 p.m., it's a low tide at negative 3.2 feet. In the marine forecast in the Bristol Bay waters for Area 761, Bristol Bay from Port Hyden to Cape Chichikov out to 15 nautical miles. Today there's a southeast wind at 10 knots, increasing to 20 knots in the afternoon. Seas will be at 3 feet with rain. Tonight there will be a southeast wind at 20 knots. Seas will be at 3 feet. Tomorrow there will be a south wind at 25 knots. Seas will be at 5 feet. For Area 762, Bristol Bay from Cape Chichikov to Cape Pierce out to 15 nautical miles. Today there's a south wind at 15 knots. Seas will be at 3 feet with rain. Tonight there will be a southeast wind at 20 knots. Seas will be at 3 feet with widespread rain showers. Tomorrow there will be a southwest wind at 25 knots. Seas will be at 4 feet with rain. 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

Hi, my name is Maggie, and you're listening to KACAN Radio. We're glad you're here. The story of the loaves and the fish remind me that God can do a lot with a little. I wonder if it was hard for the little boy to hand over his food to Jesus. It can be hard for us to give what we have to Jesus, too. Maybe you're struggling with releasing something to him. It can be hard to trust him, but if he can turn a few fish and a few loaves into a meal for over 5,000 people, imagine what he can do with what we bring him.

0: Hi everyone, Maggie here. One of the most comforting things I've learned is that God meets us exactly where we are, not where we think we should be. Psalm 139 says He knows us completely. If you're feeling unfinished or unsure today, be encouraged. God is not surprised by your story. Let's head back to the music.
1: And the pain falls like a curtain. All the things I once called certain, and I have to say the words I fear the most. I just don't know.

Hey, my name is Maggie. Thanks for listening to KAKN today. In Luke 15, Jesus tells three parables. The parable of the lost sheep, the parable of the lost coin, and the parable of the lost son, or more commonly recognized as the prodigal son. In each story, one thing was lost, found, and then rejoicing ensued. The sheep was loved and valued by its shepherd, the coin by the woman, and the son loved and valued by his father. These parables remind us how much God loves and values each one of us. You are loved and valued by your Heavenly Father. If you've been running, God is waiting for you, just like the Father in the story, with open arms. Here's a song that celebrates that love.

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Thanks for being here. God says, I am doing a new thing. Maybe this year feels exciting, or maybe it feels uncertain. But either way, God is already at work ahead of you. Even when you can't see the full path, He's making a way. You're not stepping into this season alone. Stay with us as we listen to this next song.

Trust sometimes comes before understanding. Noah understood that. God asked him to build and prepare an ark for years before the flood came. Noah trusted God, and God saved him and his family. It can be hard to trust God without understanding what's going on or why. I suppose that's why it's called trust. God is faithful. When we place our trust in Him, He won't fail us.

hear these words from 1 Peter chapter 2, verses 21 through 24. For to this you have been called, because Christ also suffered for you, leaving you an example, so that you might follow in his steps. He committed no sin, neither was deceit found in his mouth. When he was reviled, he did not revile in return. When he suffered, he did not threaten, but continued entrusting himself to him who judges justly. He himself bore our sins in his body on the tree, that we might die to sin and live to righteousness. By his wounds you have been healed.

My name is Maggie. Thanks for being with us today. The woman at the well reminds us that Jesus meets us right where we are, not where we think we should be. Here's our next song.

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1: With SR News, I'm Keith Peters in Washington. The late Lindsey Graham's sister, Darlene Graham Nordone, has been appointed to his Senate seat for the remainder of his term after the South Carolina senator died suddenly over the weekend at the age of 71. Nordone says she wants her older brother to know she can handle this.
2: It is such an honor. Lindsey has always been there for me, and I will be there for him.
1: Senate Majority Leader John Thune says she will be sworn in Tuesday afternoon. A special election next month will determine the new Republican nominee for Graham's seat. The open seat has sparked interest among South Carolina's conservatives. And there's a new report on Senator Mitch McConnell's health.
3: Senator Mitch McConnell has for the first time revealed what led to his hospitalization. 84-year-old McConnell said in a statement that a fall was what landed him in the hospital 4 weeks ago. The statement comes after weeks of mounting speculation about the Kentucky Republican's health. McConnell explained his long silence as being hesitant to share the vulnerability that comes with growing older. McConnell said he will not be returning to the Senate quite yet, but continues to work with the staff on Senate business. McConnell had polio in his early childhood and has long acknowledged difficulty walking and climbing stairs. I am from Juwani, Washington.
1: The U.S. has announced a new round of strikes on Iran hours after President Trump said the United States is reinstating a blockade on Iran in the Strait of Hormuz, and in a seeming policy reversal will charge other ships for safe passage. Iran has insisted it controls the critical waterway as another exchange of fire threatened a return to all-out war. On Wall Street, the Dow down by 138 points, the Nasdaq dropped 408. This is SRN News. An abortion amendment falls short in Delaware.
4: The state legislature has gone into recess without taking a vote on a measure that would have enshrined abortion in the Constitution. That doesn't mean it will never pass, but supporters will at least have to wait for the next legislative session to try again. For the Delaware Constitution to be amended requires that a piece of legislation be passed by a supermajority of the legislature in two consecutive general election cycles, so the abortion amendment is back to square one. Michael Harrington reporting.
1: A new AP NORC poll finds that many Jewish Americans feel unsafe in the United States, with a majority saying they feel less safe than they did before Hamas's October 7, 2023 attack on Israel. The findings highlight the vulnerability that many Jewish adults in the U.S. feel as bipartisan support for Israel erodes and significant divides emerge between the Jewish community about what constitutes anti-Semitism. This is SRN News. Investigative journalist Nick Shirley has released a video claiming more than $190 million in Medicare fraud involving senior centers serving elderly Korean and Chinese residents in New York. Correspondent Ken Lorman reports.
5: Shirley alleges fraud involving billing for thousands of phantom patients in adult daycare scams funded by taxpayer dollars. In the video, Shirley confronts employees who deny inflated membership numbers. Supporters of the investigation say the findings could point to broader problems in the system.
1: Fraudsters allegedly provided kickbacks for enrolling elderly in activities like ping pong and tai chi while pocketing funds. Minnesota prosecutors have obtained key evidence in their investigations into the fatal shootings of Renee Good and Alex Preddy. More details at srnnews.com. From Washington, I'm Keith Peters.
0: Hello, Bristol Bay. My name is Maggie Johnson. It's time to take a look at the weather forecast from the King Salmon, Dillingham, and Anchorage airports. From King Salmon, tonight there's rain likely. The low will be near 50. Winds will be southeast at 10 to 20 miles an hour. The chance of rain is 80%. Rainfall will be around a quarter of an inch. Tomorrow there will be rain. It will become windy in the afternoon. The high will be 54. Winds will be south at 20 to 30 miles an hour. The chance of rain is 90%. From the Dillingham airport, tonight there will be periods of rain. The low will be 49. Winds will be southeast at 10 to 20 miles an hour. The chance of rain is 90%. Rainfall will be near a quarter of an inch. Tomorrow will rain early, then remain cloudy with showers, and windy conditions will develop in the afternoon. The high will be 53, winds will be south at 20 to 30 miles an hour. A chance of rain is 90%. From the Ted Stevens International Airport in Anchorage, tonight showers in the evening will become a steady rain overnight. The low will be 51, winds will be south at 5 to 10 miles an hour. A chance of rain is 80%. Tomorrow rain early, then remain cloudy with showers in the afternoon. The high will be 58. Winds will be east to southeast at 10 to 20 miles an hour. The chance of rain is 80%. Rainfall will be around a quarter of an inch. For today's tides, at the entrance of the Naknek River, at 9.03 p.m., it's a low tide at negative 3.3 feet. At the entrance of the Agagic River, at 7.37 p.m., it's a low tide at negative 3.6 feet. At Clark's Point, Nishkik Bay, at 8.45 p.m., it's a low tide at negative 3.2 feet. In the marine forecast, in the Bristol Bay waters for Area 761, Bristol Bay from Port Hyden to Cape Chichikov out to 15 nautical miles. Tonight there will be a southeast wind at 20 knots, seas will be at 3 feet. Tomorrow there will be a south wind at 25 knots, seas will be at 5 feet. For Area 762, Bristol Bay from Cape Chichikov to Cape Pierce out to 15 nautical miles. Tonight there will be a southeast wind at 20 knots, seas will be at 3 feet with widespread rain showers. Tomorrow there will be a southwest wind at 25 knots, seas will be at 4 feet with rain. In King Salmon, the average high temperature for today, July 13th, is 65 degrees, and the record high is 81. The average low is 49, and the record low is 33. Today's sunrise was at 5:39 this morning, and sunset will be at 11:27 tonight. And that gives us a total of 17 hours, 47 minutes of daylight for today. Tomorrow will be 3 minutes and 9 seconds shorter. Thank you for listening to the voice of Bristol Bay. I'm Maggie Johnson, and that's your weather report from the KACAN radio studios in Naknek, now streaming at KACAN.org.

0: 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The City of Dillingham is hiring for the following roles: Police Officer, Resident and Lateral Rotational roles, Corrections Officer, Fleet Mechanic, Water/Wastewater Operator, Animal Control Specialist, Heavy Equipment Operator, Landfill Supervisor, Assistant Librarian, Librarian Assistant, Library Aide/Clerk, Senior Center Driver, and Assistant Harbor Master. 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

0: Welcome, everyone, to Family Talk. It's a ministry of the James Dobson Family Institute, supported by listeners just like you. I'm Dr. James Dobson, and I'm thrilled that you've joined us.
1: Well, welcome to Family Talk, the broadcast division of the Dr. James Dobson Family Institute. I'm Roger Marsh. You know, many of us spend a lifetime building up what we own here on Earth. We work hard, we save, we plan for the future. But many people never realize the way we handle our money right now actually shapes what waits for us in eternity. On today's edition of Dr. James Dobson's Family Talk, we're going to revisit a conversation Dr. Dobson had with his good friend Bruce Wilkinson, a respected Christian teacher and author who has written more than 60 books translated into over 30 languages. In fact, his book, The Prayer of Jabez, became the fastest-selling book in history, with worldwide sales topping 20 million copies. Today, Dr. Wilkinson will unpack the message of one of his books called The God Pocket and challenges us with what Jesus really meant when he told us to lay up treasures in heaven. It's a discussion that just might change the way you think about giving. So let's join Dr. James Dobson and his guest, Bruce Wilkinson, on today's edition of Family Talk.
0: Here are just a few passages that will kind of get us started, and they come from only one of the four Gospels, the book of Luke. Listen to what Jesus had to say. Jesus said to a crowd of his followers, "But woe to you who are rich, for you have already received your comfort." And he said, "Watch out, be on your guard against all kinds of greed. A man's life consists not of the abundance of his possessions." Jesus later visited the home of a prominent Pharisee who said to his host, "When you give a luncheon or a dinner, don't invite your friends, your brothers or your relatives or your rich neighbors. If you do, they may invite you back, and so you will be repaid. But when you give a banquet, invite the poor, the cripple, the lame, the blind, and you will be blessed." He spoke to a rich young ruler and commanded him to sell all that he had and give it to the poor. And the man went away very sorrowfully because he was a man of great wealth. And sorrowfully because he was a man of great wealth.

0: today is a great friend, Dr. Bruce Wilkinson. I've worked with him in the studio many times through the years. He's a biblical scholar. He's the author of more than 60 books. He has written, of course, The Prayer of Jabez and Secrets of the Vine and A Life God Rewards, and his book, which we're going to talk about today. And I want to tell you the title of it. You can probably guess where it's going. It's called The God Pocket. He owns it. You carry it. Suddenly, everything changes. Mm-hmm. Well, you heard what I just said about Jesus' attitude toward money. We have to ask why that was such a major theme for him. Mm-hmm. Why did he turn most of those statements into this warning? Beware of greed, beware of attitudes toward money that are not godly. Mm-hmm. What was he saying to us that relate to today?
1: Mm. You know, you can take that in two different directions, Jim. I'm going to take it in an unexpected direction. I've studied this topic more than any other topic I've ever studied. I've not written on this, but I've studied it for more than 5 years. I want to go back and connect something that we don't typically connect about money. Because in the parable or the dinner that Christ was at that you mentioned a minute ago in Luke, where he said, don't invite the rich people to the dinner.
0: Yes.
1: He was sitting at a dinner of rich people. Yes. And he was actually talking to everybody about what they had just done. And then he says, don't do that because they'll have you at their house and they'll repay you. And then he says, instead of that, invite the poor, the maimed, the lame, the blind, and they can't repay you. So the big idea of that is repayment. Don't do it because they'll repay you. Do it to the people who can't repay you. And then Jesus says, you will be blessed. Well, everybody's experienced that blessing when you give to somebody you know they can't pay you back. They don't know who you are even. But that's exactly what he's not talking about. That's the shocker. It's the rest of that verse that most people don't even know is there. He says, then you'll be blessed, for you shall be repaid. You shall be repaid. And then here's the zinger, at the resurrection of the just.
0: Hmm.
1: Now, I want you to really...
0: Hey, that's not very satisfying to a guy who's figuring on having a little money now, is it?
1: That's right. But go a little bit here and connect this, Jim. Jesus is saying to a group of people, you're going to be blessed after you're dead if you give. Mm-hmm. He says, you shall be blessed at the resurrection. That means somebody died of the just, not the resurrection of the unjust, which means Jesus is connecting something about money that we have lost track of. He's connecting that what I do with money here, hold on to this, affects my money on the other side. People don't really understand that the economy of heaven is larger than the economy of earth. People think that when we die and go to heaven, that we sing hymns and we worship, and we do. But that's all we think of. But Jesus is trying to connect something that we've lost track of. Because Jesus, hold on to this, we're going to have quite a conversation. Jesus wants us to choose to be rich in eternity. And the way that you get rich in eternity is by what you do with your money here.
0: That's really striking.
1: It is.
0: You think we're going to carry jingling change in our pockets in heaven?
1: Well, let me just go a little bit further with you on this. And this is I'm sure our listeners, Jim, are at the edge of their seat like, where's Jim and Bruce going to go with this? I want to just stay with the Bible for a minute. It's obvious from that passage in Luke 14 that Jesus is saying there is a connection. When you give some of your money to people who can't repay you, that God is going to repay you. But he's going to repay you, Jim. Here's the shocker. After you're in eternity, at the resurrection of the dead. So what we don't understand is, we don't understand Jesus talked about money so much because it's going to influence our eternity so drastically. Let me go a little bit further with this. When he was talking to the rich young ruler who wanted to be

0: sure and complete. And she said, okay, if you want to be, then here's how you do it. Go take what you have and go sell it. Give to the poor. Now listen to what he said next. And then you will have treasure in heaven. Which means the young ruler didn't have treasure in heaven. Then he says, then come follow me. We do not believe that Christ is literal when he talks about treasure. We spiritualize those words. But let me show you, there's no biblical basis to spiritualize them. When Christ says those verses, every pastor's preached at least twice a year, you know, don't lay up for yourselves treasures on earth, but lay
1: where up, moth and rust doth corrupt.
0: There you go. But lay up treasure. What are the next two words? For yourself. Listen to that sentence. Lay up treasure for yourself in heaven. Now, the shocking part about that is it sounds like it's a suggestion by Jesus. But as you know, he spoke in Greek, and I know a little bit of Greek, and that's an imperative. It's a command. This is a shocking thing. Jesus says, I command you, don't accumulate your wealth on earth, but I command you, listen to this, I command you to accumulate your own wealth in heaven. Now, that concept is repeated in Luke. That was in Matthew in the Sermon on the Mount. And in Luke, Jesus talks about, if you do this, you'll have money bags. And it's a Greek word which means your wallet. So for us to say, when Jesus says, don't lay up treasures on earth, we know what he means. You know, Jesus was so provocative that when people heard him, it says in the scriptures over and over, the people were astonished because he taught them material they'd never heard of or thought about. The concept of Jesus saying to the rich young ruler that you need to sell what you have and give to the poor and you will have treasure in heaven is shocking. And the disciples hear it and say, we've already given away a lot of our stuff. Are we going to have treasure in heaven? And he says, absolutely you are. In fact, anybody who gives a house or land, which is your asset, for my name's sake, will have treasure in heaven. Heaven is very different the way than people think about it.
1: Bruce, what you are saying to us will sound to a lot of people as salvation by works. The rich young ruler was not told, believe on me and you shall have eternal life. He said, sell everything you have and give to the poor and you will have eternal life. That sounds like works. But I know you don't believe that. I know you believe that it's salvation by faith.
0: And faith only in Christ. There's a confusion between the role of faith and the role of works. If you're a liberal, you say, don't tell me about what you believe. Tell me about what you do. And when an evangelical says to a liberal, it makes no eternal difference how you live, the liberal says you're crazy. And biblically speaking, Jim, both groups are wrong. You got to pull those apart. If Christ is talking about something you have to do, he can't be talking about salvation. Because salvation is only by faith in Christ and what Christ did. If Jesus is talking about works, he can't be referring to getting into heaven. So when Jesus talks about giving away your money, he's revealing something about a linkage, Jim, that's lost in the world today. And it's all through the Bible, but it's lost. Men are preaching this. Nobody seems to be teaching about this.
1: And that is that the way you live your life matters.
0: It matters after you're dead.
1: Yes.
0: Not to get into heaven. But that's when Jesus says, if you live for me, when I come back the second time, I'm going to let you rule 10 cities. What a consequence. What a consequence that is. And what Jesus is saying there is, while I'm on earth, all the money I have isn't mine. It's all his. And he's giving it to me to pay attention how I'll treat the money that's his. Because he said to me, I want you to use this money, watch this now, ultimately, to prepare for your eternity. How you use my money on earth, whether you give to the poor, whether you give to the church, whether you give to somebody who's really in need, that's what I'm telling you you have to do. You have to be unselfish and then I will transfer that money to heaven in your name. And
1: so
0: why?
1: So you got an account up there.
0: You do. Because that's how he says, I will repay you. And the Greek word repay in the New Testament is apodidomai. It means to give back.
1: You know, a lot of people are going to get mad at us for saying this.
0: Do you know why? Because they don't believe how I live makes any difference to my life in forever. That's why. And all of a sudden there is, oh my goodness. Remember the Bible says yeah. God will wipe away your tears, and people don't know why he's wiping them away. He's wiping them away right at the judgment seat of Christ. When Christ, one by one, it says our life will become manifest, means everybody will see it in heaven. And everything that we've done from the time we're saved to the point we die is all brought before him, and he evaluates and judges and says, these things are not rewardable, and these things are rewardable. And there'll be many people, Jim, that are in heaven that have a little bit that's rewardable, and that's where the massive amount of tears are shed. That's where you realize, I blew it. I'm in heaven, I'm with Christ, but my life could have been very different than this. And the way you can send money ahead for yourself is by giving it away here to that which I said is important to me as God. And if you do, I then take that money and I put it in your account for yourself that nobody can steal from you. It's in your name. He wants you and me and all of our listeners to understand that heaven isn't just a choir.
1: All right. What does that say to the people who are listening to us now?
0: Mm-hmm.
1: And they're just trying to hang on. They're not a rich young ruler.
0: Mm-hmm.
1: How do we live our lives to be in accordance with not only that parable, but all these things that Jesus said?
0: Mm-hmm.
1: What is the underlying theme he is saying to those who have money and those who don't?
0: Mm-hmm. A lot of people have lost their work. A lot of people are not making what they used to make. A lot of people's houses are underneath the water. And they're saying, I don't have a lot of money to give. Well, heaven runs its banking system very different than we run it on earth. And Jesus is talking about this when he sees this old lady, the widow, comes in and throws a few pennies into the treasury at the temple. And Jesus says, she's given, now listen to this, she's given more money, listen to that, more, that's amount, than all those rich people who gave put together. It's not how much you give, it's how much you give of what you have. Therefore, to be honest with you, the person who has a little bit of money can earn more money for themselves in heaven easier than a person who has great wealth. Here's a verse that just is mind-boggling. It's in the Old Testament. It's in Proverbs chapter 19, verse 17. It says this, he who has compassion on the poor, and that means give money to the poor, lends to the Lord. It doesn't say gives to the Lord. You lend to the Lord. And the rest of the verse is even more mind-boggling. It is, God wants to make sure we hear him. And he says, and I will repay what he has given.
1: He also says, inasmuch as you give unto the least of these, my brothers,
0: mm-hmm.
1: you give it unto me.
0: Yes.
1: It's a loan to the Lord.
0: And the loan is repaid. But the shocking part of it is the bulk of the repayment isn't on earth.
1: Now, God Pocket. What's the meaning of the title?
0: Well, the meaning of the title is this. Once you understand that God wants to find people that love to partner with him and to be sent on a mission that God actually initiates from heaven. This isn't just seeing somebody who doesn't have money and giving it to them. It's actually partnering deeper than that with God. So the God Pocket is either a pocket in your wallet or in your purse, or after a number of years, I just made a literal little a leather God pocket or a really nice kind of vinyl little pouch. And there's a number of steps that you follow. You determine how much money you want to partner with God. It's not the money you give to your church. It's some of your own personal money. And so you may decide to take $5 or $10 or $20 or whatever it is. It makes no difference. It's whatever you want to. Don't be praying, how much should I put in it? Just put in what you want. Then take that money, number two, and devote it to God. Say, God, I'm hereby giving you this money right now. It's no longer mine. So I'm not going to debate anymore if I see a person in need that you nudge me, because it's now your money. It's interesting. You have an offering that you give right then. The third part of it is you take it and you deposit it specifically in a God pocket. And then you put it in your pocket or purse. And then you, fourth step is a good one. You say to God, okay.
1: Show me where to give.
0: That's right. Show me where. I'll just relax. I'm not going to try to give your money away. I won't borrow your money. And then you watch, Jim, how God will nudge you. And that's the word I use in the book. It's called a God nudge. It's an inner push that everybody's experienced. I've done this to many churches, and I said, how many of you that God has nudged you to go help somebody, and because you didn't really know what to say or do, you didn't do it? Everybody laughs and everybody raises their hand. I said, but do you understand what God was doing? He was inviting you to an amazing experience that he's initiating, and he picked you. He picked you. I want to partner with you. And when that nudge comes, you walk over. Then you deliver the God pocket.
1: Let me describe what you're holding. It's about twice the size of a book of matches, mm-hmm. maybe a little more than that. And it is very attractively printed. And it says, the God pocket. He owns it. You carry it. It's big enough to carry if you're a man in your front pocket or in the woman's purse. And once you put the money in there, it's no longer yours. It is as well as given. And you're just looking for the Lord to show you which person to give it to. And then you're watching.
0: You are. Yeah. Now, I taught this to a pastor, and he said, this doesn't really work. I said, well, why don't you try it? Just try it. You got to say to God, okay, send me. I want to do this. So he writes me an email. He says, I was at one of my kids' birthday. And there was kids everywhere at the restaurant. And he said, I need a breather for 2 minutes. So he said, I decided to walk out and just take a breather outside. And he said, for the funniest reason, I got up out of my chair and said to Moaf, I'm just going to step out for a minute. And he said, I said to God, okay, God, I want the God pocket thing. So he walks out and he's standing there and he notices a man standing on the curb, just standing there with a sports jacket on. And he got a nudge. So he walks over to him and says, hi, how you doing? Fine. And Steve says, I have something for you. You have something for me? Yes. And he picks out his God pocket and he hands him this little pouch. And the guy, look at this. What is this? And he opens it up and finds his money and yells out loud, how did you know? And Steve says, well, what do you mean? He said, I don't have a car. I don't have any money. I have on the other side of town an interview for a job, and I was standing here begging God to give me the taxi money to go. And you walk out and you give me the money for the taxi.
1: And there's no greater thrill than being on the giving end of that transaction.
0: That's right.
1: Have you ever had a moment where you just feel like he smiled at you? He didn't say anything, mm-hmm. but you know, he said, I saw that.
0: Yes.
1: I saw it.
0: Now, Jim,
1: it
0: just imagine.
1: It is a great thing to do.
0: It is. In today's economy, if believers in Christ all across the country would say, you know what, let's partner with God on a regular basis, whether it's $5 or $10, it's not how much money. Just imagine if a church started doing this and kids started doing this. We have these little God pockets and packets of 100 for churches and small groups and Christian schools and for families. And
1: well, you've given our listeners a lot to think about. Someone want to argue with you, but our time is gone for today. Bruce, I always love having you come because you're just almost certain to say something that rocks my mind and makes me think. So I appreciate you, and we'll pick it up next time.
0: Thank you.
2: 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Well, I'm Roger Marsh. 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This has been a presentation of the Dr. James Dobson Family Institute.

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The story of the Good Samaritan reminds us that loving others often looks like simple kindness. Let's carry that into the next song.

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1: This is the Alaska Department of Fish and Game in King Salmon with an announcement for permit holders in the Naknek, Quijac, Egigic, and Ugaanshik districts. The time is 12 noon and the date is Monday, July 13th. In the Naknek, Quijac district, total escapement through July 12th is 850,000 fish for the Naknek River, 1 million in the Alagnek River, and 2.7 million in the Quijac River. The Quijac in-river estimate is 200,000. Harvest on July 12th was 628,000 fish for a season total of 5 million. There are 471 vessels registered to fish in the district, and there will be 512 in 48 hours. The Naknek Quijac district will open to drift gillnet gear for an 18-hour period from 12 a.m. until 6 p.m. on Tuesday, July 14th. The current set gillnet fishing period in the Naknek Quijac district is extended until further notice. In the Egigic district, total escapement is 1.8 million. Harvest on July 12th was 288,000 fish for a season total of 7.9 million. The Egigic district will open to commercial fishing with drift gillnet gear for 20 hours from 10:30 p.m. Monday, July 13th, until 6:30 p.m., Tuesday, July 14th. The current set gillnet period is extended until 6:30 p.m. on Tuesday, July 14th. In the Ugaanshik District, total escapement is 1.4 million and the in-river estimate is 150,000 fish. Harvest on July 12th was 209,000 fish for a season total of 4.8 million. The Ugaanshik district will open to drift and set gillnet gear for 16 hours from 9 a.m. Tuesday, July 14th until 1 a.m. on Wednesday, July 15th. Permit holders in the Naknek, Quijac, Egigic, and Ugaanshik districts should stand by at 3 p.m. on Tuesday, July 14th for the next possible announcement. This has been the Alaska Department of Fish and Game and King Salmon.
2: This is the Alaska Department of Fish and Game in Dillingham with an announcement regarding commercial fishing in the Nishigak District. This is Westside Salmon Announcement Number 28, issued Monday, July 13th at 3 p.m. The harvest in the Nishigak District yesterday was 224,000 for a season total of 8.5 million sockeye salmon. The cumulative harvest percentages are currently 74.6% drift and 25.4% set. Commercial fishing with set gillnets in the Wood River Special Harvest Area will close as scheduled at 1 a.m. Tuesday, July 14th. Commercial fishing in the Wood River Special Harvest Area with set gillnets will open from 5 a.m. Tuesday, July 14th until 1 a.m. Wednesday, July 15th. And from 5 a.m. Wednesday, July 15th until 1 a.m. Thursday, July 16th. This has been the Alaska Department of Fish and Game in Dillingham.
3: Hello, Bristol Bay. My name is Dave Perkins, Station Director for KAKN. Thanks for listening. As the fishing season wraps up in Bristol Bay, we thought it would be good to continue the story of the commercial fishermen who became Jesus' closest friends and disciples. We will be reading the story of how these rough fishermen were changed from salty, sinful guys into men who traveled all over the Roman Empire, sold out to share the story of how Jesus changed their lives. They were not afraid or decided to go back to their fishing jobs, but instead became bold to tell the story of how Jesus died on the cross, how he paid the ultimate price to cover their sinful behavior as well as all mankind. They shared how they personally saw Jesus risen from the dead and were so bold that most all were killed for sharing their testimony. Let's listen in to local readers and some guests of KAKN as they read the book of Acts.
4: Hi, my name is Jimmy Scott, and today we're reading from Acts chapter 1, The Promise of the Holy Spirit. In my first book, I told you, Theophilus, about everything Jesus began to do and teach until the day he was taken up to heaven after giving his chosen apostles further instructions through the Holy Spirit. During the 40 days after he suffered and died, he appeared to the apostles from time to time, and he proved to them in many ways that he was actually alive. And he talked to them about the kingdom of God. Once, when he was eating with them, he commanded them, "Do not leave Jerusalem until the Father sends you the gift he promised, as I told you before. John baptized with water, but in just a few days you'll be baptized with the Holy Spirit." The ascension of Jesus. So when the apostles were with Jesus, they kept asking him, "Lord, has the time come for you to free Israel and restore our kingdom?" He replied, "The Father alone has the authority to set those dates and times, and they are not for you to know. But you will receive power when the Holy Spirit comes upon you, and you'll be my witnesses, telling people about me everywhere, in Jerusalem, throughout Judea, in Samaria, and to the ends of the earth." After saying this, he was taken up into a cloud while they were watching, and they could no longer see him. As they strained to see him rising into heaven, two white-robed men suddenly stood among them. "Men of Galilee," they said, "why are you standing here staring into heaven? Jesus has been taken from you into heaven. Someday he will return from heaven in the same way you saw him go." Matthias replaces Judas. Then the apostles returned to Jerusalem from the Mount of Olives, a distance of half a mile. When they arrived, they went to the upstairs room of the house where they were staying. Here are the names of those who were present: Peter, John, James, Andrew, Philip, Thomas, Bartholomew, Matthew, James, the son of Alphaeus, Simon the Zealot, and Judas, son of James. They all met together and were constantly united in prayer, along with Mary, the mother of Jesus, several other women, and the brothers of Jesus. During this time, when about 120 believers were together in one place, Peter stood up and addressed them. "Brothers," he said, "the scriptures had to be fulfilled concerning Judas, who guided those who arrested Jesus. This was predicted long ago by the Holy Spirit speaking through David. Judas was one of us and shared in the ministry with us. Judas had bought a field with the money he received for his treachery. Falling headfirst there, his body spilled open, spilling out all his intestines. News of his death spread to the people of Jerusalem, and they gave the place the Aramaic name Gadama, which means field of blood." Peter continued, "There was written in the book of Psalms where it says, 'Let his home become desolate.' It also says, 'Let someone else take his position.' So now we must choose a replacement for Judas among the men who were with us the entire time we were traveling with the Lord Jesus, from the time he was baptized by John until the day he was taken from us. Whoever is chosen will join us as a witness of Jesus' resurrection." So they nominated two men, Joseph, called Barsabbas, also known as Justus, and Matthias. Then they all prayed, "O Lord, you know every heart. Show us which of these men you've chosen as an apostle to replace Judas in this ministry, for he has deserted us and gone where he belongs." Then they cast lots, and Matthias was selected to become an apostle with the other 11.
3: Thanks for listening to the reading of the New Testament book of Acts. We hope you'll tune in tomorrow as we continue the story of how John and his fisherman friends boldly shared about Jesus and brought all of us the message of hope for salvation. I'm Dave Perkins, and you're listening to KAKN, the voice of Bristol Bay.
5: With SRN News, I'm Keith Peters in Washington. Darlene Graham Nardone, sister of the late South Carolina Senator Lindsey Graham, has been appointed by the state's governor, Henry McMaster, to fill out his Senate term in the wake of his death at age 71.
6: It's somewhat unusual for a sibling to be appointed to succeed their sibling in the event of their death after Graham died over the weekend, but it's kind of makes sense in this circumstance. We see this happen a lot of times with widows fulfilling the unexpired term of their husbands when they die in office. Graham never married, never had children of his own, but he and his sister have always been really close, and she has played an integral role in a lot of his campaigns, dating back to being in a television ad for him in 2014 and through the decades appearing at a number of his political events by his side, even in March when he filed for re-election this year.
5: Correspondent Meg Kennard reporting. Hundreds of economists are sounding the alarm on the need for guardrails for AI.
7: Hundreds of economists are urging immediate action to address how artificial intelligence could transform the economy while putting many people out of work, saying AI could become radically more powerful over the next 10 years. The Stanford Lab says the letter has so far been signed by more than 200 economists and AI researchers, including 16 Nobel Prize winners. The letter compares the AI transformation to the Industrial Revolution, but on a much shorter timeline, and calls for leaders to create incentives and guardrails to ensure that AI complements humans and benefits society. I'm Lisa Dwyer.
5: On Wall Street, the Dow down by 138 points, the NASDAQ dropped 408, with the S&P 500 index lower by 60 points. This is SRN News. The Pew Research Center asks Americans about the Ten Commandments.
8: The question is, should public schools display the Decalogue in classrooms? Turns out the country is pretty evenly split on the issue. 50% say yes, 48% say no. White evangelical Protestants are the group most likely to favor posting the commandments in the schools. 83% like the idea. Black Protestants come in next at 64%, followed by Catholics at 56%, and then white mainline Protestants at 52%. Michael Harrington reporting.
5: International Christian Concern sounds the alarm about the plight of believers in Syria. The Muslim insurgent group that drove dictator Bashar Assad from power continues consolidating its grip on the country. ICC says concerns about religious restrictions have increased as the government has introduced policies influenced by conservative Islamic norms. This is SRN News. This weekend, there was a fatality in wildfire fighting efforts in the western United States. We hear more on the story from correspondent Haya Panjwani reporting.
9: Authorities say an aircraft helping fight a Colorado wildfire has crashed into a reservoir, killing the pilot. The Gunnison County Sheriff's Office reports the aircraft went down in the Silverjack Reservoir, and the pilot's body was recovered by divers. The pilot was assisting with the Gold Mountain Fire, which has been burning for 2 weeks and is 13% contained. Last week, wildland firefighters in Colorado paid tribute to three colleagues who died fighting a fire on the Colorado-Utah border. Many large fires continue across the West, including in Colorado, Utah, and New Mexico. The National Weather Service says there are fire weather concerns due to prolonged hot and dry conditions. I'm Haya Panjwani.
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0: Hello, Bristol Bay. My name is Maggie Johnson. It's time to take a look at the weather forecast from the King Salmon, Dillingham, and Anchorage airports. From King Salmon, tonight there's rain likely. The low will be near 50. Winds will be southeast at 10 to 20 miles an hour. The chance of rain is 80%. Rainfall will be around a quarter of an inch. Tomorrow there will be rain. It will become windy in the afternoon. The high will be 54. Winds will be south at 20 to 30 miles an hour. The chance of rain is 90%. From the Dillingham airport, tonight there will be periods of rain. The low will be 49. Winds will be southeast at 10 to 20 miles an hour. The chance of rain is 90%. Rainfall will be near a quarter of an inch. Tomorrow will rain early, then remain cloudy with showers, and windy conditions will develop in the afternoon. The high will be 53. Winds will be south at 20 to 30 miles an hour. The chance of rain is 90%. From the Ted Stevens International Airport in Anchorage, tonight showers in the evening will become a steady rain overnight. The low will be 51. Winds will be south at 5 to 10 miles an hour. The chance of rain is 80%. Tomorrow, rain early, then remain cloudy with showers in the afternoon. The high will be 58. Winds will be east to southeast at 10 to 20 miles an hour. The chance of rain is 80%. Rainfall will be around a quarter of an inch. For today's tides, at the entrance of the Naknek River, at 9.03 p.m., it's a low tide at negative 3.3 feet. At the entrance of the Egagic River, at 7.37 p.m., it's a low tide at negative 3.6 feet. At Clark's Point, Nishkik Bay, at 8.45 p.m., it's a low tide at negative 3.2 feet. In the marine forecast, in the Bristol Bay waters for Area 761, Bristol Bay from Port Hyden to Cape Chichikov out to 15 nautical miles. Tonight there will be a southeast wind at 20 knots, seas will be at 3 feet. Tomorrow there will be a south wind at 25 knots, seas will be at 5 feet. For Area 762, Bristol Bay from Cape Chichikov to Cape Pierce out to 15 nautical miles. Tonight there will be a southeast wind at 20 knots, seas will be at 3 feet with widespread rain showers. Tomorrow there will be a southwest wind at 25 knots, seas will be at 4 feet with rain. 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

0: Crafton, I want to have a word with you today about hungry to be held. Sadly, my granddaughter's quest for someone to hold her is a picture of someone who's listening today, except open arms have been hard to find. And when you do, it seems like sooner or later you lose even those who do give you some of the love and attention that you need. And sometimes you pay a price that's too high to get someone to be there for you, making you vulnerable to being used, being hurt, a mistake that might be all too familiar to you. I can't forget these children we met at a hospital in Haiti. They were hospitalized early in life because they had tuberculosis or AIDS. We played with them, we sang with them, we read to them, knowing that they probably didn't understand a word of our English. But as we got ready to leave, the children surrounded us and they called out over and over again two words they did know in English, words I've never forgotten. Hold me. Hold me. We gave one last hug, but we couldn't hold them. We had to move on. The cry of those precious Haitian children is a fundamental cry of every human heart. Hold me. But there aren't many hugs that last. Even for those of us who've had someone who has really loved us and made us feel secure, there's still this strange love deficit inside, like there's never enough love. We need someone who will always hold us, who will never let us go, who will never go away. We were made for that kind of love, but we've reached the wrong direction to find the one hug that will always be there. We've been reaching around us to other people. But to find the one we were made to be held by, we need to look a different direction. We need to look up. Listen to God's words describing the kind of relationship He wants to have with you. The Lord your God is with you. He will take great delight in you. He will quiet you with His love. And He will rejoice over you with singing. See, that's intimate love. That's infinite love. That's expensive love. God paid the price for that love. In Isaiah 49:15-16, our word for today from the Word of God, He says, can a mother forget the baby at her breast and have no compassion on the child she has born? Though she may forget, I will not forget you. See, I've engraved you on the palms of my hands. For Jesus, that engraving is the nail prints in His hands from the day He died to pay for your sins, so you could be forgiven, so you could belong to the one whose love you were made for. Because He walked out of His grave, He is alive, and He's offering the greatest love in the universe. But one-way love doesn't make a relationship. He's waiting to hold you, but you have to reach for Him. God says that means putting your total trust in Jesus to be your personal rescuer from the death penalty for your sins. The wall that's between you and God comes down when you tell Him, Jesus, I'm yours. Ultimately, your hunger to be held all this time has been a hunger for Him. He's reaching your direction. It's time to reach back, my friend. He will hold you and never let you go. You want to experience that love for yourself? Would you check out our website? There's a lot of information there about how to belong to Him and begin with Him. It's anewstory.com. Go to anewstory.com. You're very, very close to experiencing the love that you've been looking for so long.
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2: Are you a Christian, Mrs. Hodges?
1: I decided to call him my braces.
4: Lawrence, when will you ever learn?
1: Just a bite. Ah!

0: Lawrence, I haven't seen you in a while.
1: Is my mom here? She's supposed to pick me up.
0: Wait a minute, Lawrence. There's something different about you.
1: Yeah, I...
0: Are you parting your hair in a different place?
1: No, I...
0: You're not wearing your glasses.
1: I don't wear glasses.
0: What in the world could it be?
1: Here, see? My teeth.
0: Oh, of course you're wearing your new braces. Oh, mighty impressive. Are they comfortable?
1: They feel kind of tight, and they hurt a little, too. But the doctor said I'll get used to that.
0: How long will you have to wear them?
1: Forever.
0: Forever?
1: Yeah, 2 years.
0: Oh, I'm sure it'll go by quickly.
1: Don't count on it.
0: Straightening teeth is a slow process. You just can't wrench them around. You have to be patient and listen to what your orthodontist tells you.
1: Doctor Attila the Hun? He gave me a list of things I have to do and a bunch of stuff I can't eat. Good stuff like pizza crust and pretzels and chips and popcorn and candy, even ice. It's crazy.
0: Oh, I'm sure it's all for the best. Do what he says, and the time will go by fast. I'm sure of it.
1: It's not fair.
0: It has nothing to do with fair, Lawrence. It's what's right that counts.
2: Lawrence! Oh, good, you're here.
1: Hi, Mom.
0: Hi, Maureen.
2: Hello, Jack. Sorry I'm late. But just as we were getting ready to leave the school, the principal called a meeting to hand out the new history curriculum they want us to teach next year.
0: A new curriculum?
2: Mm-hmm.
0: Is something wrong with the old one?
2: Not that I saw. I guess the powers that be felt differently. At a glance, it's, disturbing.
0: How so?
2: Oh, I need to go through it more carefully. But, it looks like the authors of this curriculum decided to take out all references to religion in American history. Not all religion, I should say. There's plenty about what the Indians believed and the Aztecs and the Eskimos, but no acknowledgement of Christianity. Except in the most negative ways.
0: I've heard on the news about history courses like that. What do they call them? Revisionist history, that's it. They try to downplay the Christian aspects of our heritage. I thought only school systems in New York or Los Angeles tried to teach this stuff.
2: I thought so, too. But it looks like we'll be teaching it in Odyssey.
0: You mean you have to teach it, whether you want to or not?
2: If the school board says so, yes. Unless someone puts up a fight and can show them why it's wrong.
0: Oh? Well, who can do something like that?
2: I don't know. The school board is pretty enthusiastic about this curriculum.
0: Meaning what?
2: Meaning that if someone wants to fight it, they'll have a major battle on their hands.
3: Want to be part of something awesome? Then join the Adventures in Odyssey Club. 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
2: All right, Lawrence. Are you in bed?
1: Uh-huh.
2: Good. And you'll hand me that Starfighter book you're hiding under the covers?
1: Oh, Mom, how did you know?
2: It's part of my job description. Now, put on your headgear.
1: Not again.
2: What do you mean, not again? You know you have to wear it every night. The orthodontist said so.
1: Oh, Mom, it's uncomfortable.
2: Go on. The orthodontist said it's very important that at bedtime you clean your teeth thoroughly and wear the headgear. You did clean your teeth, right?
1: Yeah. Sort of.
2: Sort of? Either you did or you didn't, Lawrence.
1: Well, it depends on what you mean by clean.
2: Lawrence.
1: It's such a pain.
2: I know, but so is spending the rest of your life with a bad overbite and crooked teeth. Now get in there and clean them. I hope this isn't a hint of what the next 2 years will be like.
4: Please, sit down, Maureen.
2: Thank you, Mr. Cooper.
4: Call me Mike.
2: All right, Mike. You see, it's, this isn't easy for me.
4: Is there something wrong? I've only been principal a couple of months. Have I already made so many mistakes?
2: Well, no. It doesn't have to do with you personally. It's about the new history curriculum the board wants us to teach next year.
4: Oh? What about it?
2: To be honest, I'm concerned about it.
4: What are your concerns?
2: I read through it and the textbook and made a list here. You can see where the problems are.
4: Well, I've read through everything pretty well myself. I don't remember any problems.
2: Well, you can see on my list that there are specific instances where key moments in American history are either ignored or glossed over. And not only did the writers ignore specific events, they ignored the Christianity that laid the foundation.
4: Are you a Christian, Mrs. Hodges?
2: Yes.
4: I see.
2: Whether or not I'm a Christian isn't the point. I'm talking specifically about events in history. How can anyone write about the actions of our forefathers, George Washington or Abraham Lincoln, without mentioning the Christian beliefs that drove those actions?
4: Well, you can only say so much in a textbook.
2: I realize that, but there's something suspicious about a textbook that consistently picks and chooses its facts against a particular group.
4: Christians.
2: Not just Christians, others too. For example, look at my notes about the pioneers who moved west. It talks about the slaughter of the Indians, but never how the settlers were slaughtered too. How can I use a curriculum like that?
4: What do you want me to do about it?
2: Ask the board to reconsider their choice.
4: I'm sorry, but I can't do that. You don't realize what's at stake.
2: At stake?
4: This curriculum came down from the state government.
2: So?
4: They look very unkindly at school systems who reject their mandates. Funds get cut. Grants get slashed. You're involved with the after-school program to help special education students.
2: Yes.
4: Most of the funding for that comes from the state, who in turn get help from the federal government, who also approved this curriculum. Do you want to see that after-school program get cut because we refuse their curriculum? That wouldn't be fair, right?
2: No, but...
4: Then I suggest you bite the bullet on this issue. Teach the new curriculum next year. Why rock the boat?
2: I don't want to rock any boats. I just want to... Oh, I don't know. It doesn't seem right somehow.
4: Nor is it right to cause problems that will affect more people than just you. I've been wading through school politics for a long time. Leave it alone, Maureen. We have more important things to worry about.
0: Thanks, Joe. See you again. Oh, hi, Lawrence.
1: Hi, Mr. Allen.
0: Been shopping?
1: Sort of. How do you know?
0: Well, my first clue is that grocery bag stuffed with candy.
1: Candy?
0: Look, do you want to swallow or should we try this in sign language?
1: I just picked up a few things.
0: You have a smudge of chocolate on your cheek.
1: Oh.
0: Maybe it's none of my business, but are you supposed to be eating this kind of junk? And particularly with your new braces. I thought you said you were supposed to lay off chocolate and other kinds of candy.
1: Well, I got hungry. Besides, I don't see why these braces have to get in the way of everything.
0: What do you mean by everything?
1: Getting to eat what I want.
0: We talked about this yesterday. You want good teeth, don't you?
1: Yeah, but do you know how long it's going to take?
0: I think you said forever, or 2 years.
1: Yeah. How am I supposed to go without candy for 2 years?
0: I don't think you have to go without all candy. You said your orthodontist gave you a list.
1: Uh-huh. But it was crazy. He can't expect me to go without everything on that list.
0: So you rushed right out to buy everything he said you couldn't have. Is that it? Now, let's see. Popcorn, taffy, a caramel apple. Does your mom know you bought all this?
1: No.
0: Yeah, but you'll tell her, right?
1: Well, if I have to.
0: You do. Lawrence, not eating certain types of food while you have braces is important to help the braces do their job.
1: I know all that, but living like this is terrible. It's horrible. Oh, I wish I never got braces.
0: Lawrence, you got them because you need them. Braces don't have to be a problem unless you make them a problem. You have a lot of imagination. Can't you figure out a way to make it more fun for yourself?
1: I don't know, but I guess I can try.
0: Good for you. In fact, come see me at Wits End later, and we'll see if we can come up with something together.
1: Okay.
0: See you later, then.
1: Bye. But a bite of this apple can't do any harm. Just a bite. Ah! Mom?
2: Hmm?
1: I was thinking about something.
2: I'm sorry, Lawrence. This curriculum is driving me crazy. You should see what they've done here. They don't even mention the pilgrims at Thanksgiving. Well, they make it look like the religious leaders were responsible for slavery in the South. There's no mention of the reverends who founded the abolition movement, the Underground Railroad.
1: Anyway, Mr. Allen told me to use my imagination to make my braces more fun.
2: Oh, that's a good idea.
1: So I was thinking that maybe I should get my braces colored. You know, technicolor braces, like some of the kids have at school.
2: Well, we can talk about that.
1: So maybe tonight or tomorrow?
2: Tonight or tomorrow? Oh, you can't get to the orthodontist that quickly. I'll have to call and make an appointment.
1: But that'll take a long time.
2: Which means you'll have to be patient. Lawrence, please, I don't know why these braces have to be such a big deal, but I have other things on my mind now. Help me, will you?
1: Sure, but I don't know why I have to wait.
2: Because you have no choice. It's all wrong, Lawrence.
1: What?
2: This curriculum. A couple of the other teachers showed me more problems with the texts. It's no good. Somebody's going to have to do something about it.
4: I don't understand, Maureen. I thought we talked about this.
2: We did. But there's been more talk since then, and I've read more of the curriculum, and many of the teachers are agreed that it's not suitable.
4: Oh, it isn't. Even though some of the best minds in the country wrote it.
2: It doesn't matter who wrote it if it's wrong. That's why we think that you should approach the school board and ask them to reevaluate it.
4: Is this a revolution, Maureen? Are you leading a rebellion against me?
2: I'm not leading anything, and it's not against you. It's against this curriculum. All we want is a reevaluation, a hearing with the board, so we can tell them what's wrong.
4: A public hearing?
2: It doesn't have to be public. Yet.
4: Yet?
2: Don't you think parents would be interested in what their kids are being taught? I'm a parent, and I am.
4: You're also a teacher who works for this school system.
2: Which is why I care so much about what I'm told to teach. Please, Mike, if you won't represent our concerns, just set up a meeting with the school board so we can air them ourselves.
4: I don't believe this. Are you trying to sabotage your teaching career?
2: What's the use of a teaching career if I have to teach bad material like this?
4: So, you're willing to go to the mat on this issue. I didn't think you were the type.
2: Neither did I. But I guess I am.
4: The school board is meeting this afternoon. I'll call and make sure there's time for you in the agenda.
2: Thank you. Hi, Jack.
0: Hello, Maureen.
2: Have you seen Lawrence this afternoon? I just missed him at the school and thought he might be here.
0: Well, he hasn't come in yet, though he usually does after school.
2: I'll try calling the house again.
0: Is everything all right?
2: I'm not sure. I've been given time to present my complaints about the history curriculum to the school board. I want to make sure Lawrence knows that I won't be home until later.
0: I'll tell you what. I'll find Lawrence and make sure he stays here with me. He can do his homework in the library.
2: Oh, thank you, Jack. I really appreciate it.
0: So you're talking to the school board today?
2: I didn't want to do it, but somehow it kept coming back to me. I guess you know I'm not the type for confrontation like this.
0: I figured you'd be a lot like me in that respect, not keen to be in the limelight.
2: Principal Coogan accused me of leading a rebellion. I suppose I am, but I'm not comfortable with the idea. I was told that this could ruin my career as a teacher.
0: Is that a consequence you're willing to face?
2: I keep thinking that it's only a curriculum. I could keep my mouth closed about it and simply teach the way they want me to.
0: But?
2: But it's wrong, Jack. It's terribly wrong. And a curriculum like that can influence the thinking of an entire generation and open the door for other kinds of bad teaching.
0: So how far are you willing to take this battle?
2: I wish I knew.

0: 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We always love hearing from you.
1: Hi, Mr. Allen.
2: Oh, hi, Lawrence. Just the person I was looking for. Your mom has a meeting this afternoon, so you're supposed to stay here and do your homework.
1: Oh, okay.
2: You must be hungry or thirsty. Is there anything I can get for you? That's approved by your orthodontist.
1: No, thanks. I better not have anything. I don't think the colors are completely dry yet.
2: Yeah, what? Colors?
1: On my teeth, see? I decided to color my braces.
2: You colored your braces? Isn't that something your orthodontist takes care of?
1: I guess, but my appointment isn't until next week, and I didn't want to wait, so I did it myself.
2: Did it yourself with what?
1: Some paint I got out of my car models. Boy, they taste awful, too.
2: How long ago did you paint your braces?
1: I don't know. As soon as I got out of school.
2: Okay. Let's see. Connie's upstairs. I can call your mom through the school.
1: Huh?
2: Let's go.
1: Where are we going?
2: The emergency room.
1: What? Why?
2: Because of your little self-induced poisoning, that's all. Let's go.
1: But I feel all right. Well, okay. Maybe a little queasy.
2: Lawrence, when will you ever learn?
3: Thank you, Mrs. Hodges. Your grievances against the new history curriculum are well documented. Unfortunately, I'm not sure we can get the authors of the curriculum to make some of the changes you suggest.
4: We're not suggesting that the curriculum be changed. We're suggesting that the board drop the curriculum completely.
3: On what grounds?
4: On the grounds that you have a 7-page single-spaced list of errors in front of you.
3: Mrs. Hodges, are you sure this whole thing isn't a reaction? Are you sure you aren't just alarmed because this history curriculum comes from a perspective that doesn't line up with yours?
4: Yes, I'm sure. Because of my years of teaching, I'm used to perspectives that don't agree with mine. But this curriculum doesn't even allow for the discussion of traditional events in history.
3: You don't realize how messy this could get. Why don't you simply use the curriculum, then add in what you want to teach?
4: Because once this curriculum is approved, the board will have the leverage to dismiss teachers who won't toe the line and teach what it says. Besides, if you'll allow teachers to teach what they want, then why change the curriculum at all?
3: I understand that Principal Coogan has explained to you the other issues at stake. Government funding, cuts, lost programs.
4: Yes, but I don't see how we can let those things get in the way of teaching our students the truth about history. The whole truth and nothing but the truth. Don't you see what's happening here? We're opening the door for the kind of education that suppresses children's understanding, not releases it. It's a viewpoint that limits their grasp of the thoughts and philosophies that made us what we are as a nation. This curriculum isn't a balanced look at events, but someone's agenda. It isn't trying to teach history. It's trying to indoctrinate. It's doing what we used to accuse the communists or the Nazis of doing with their history books, altering or ignoring facts in order to push a particular perspective on students.
3: You're accusing the board of being communists and Nazis?
4: I'm not accusing the board of anything. I'm asking the board, pleading with them to reevaluate this curriculum, to see it for what it is before demanding that we teach it.
3: And if we don't?
4: Then I'd have to say that I can't, in good conscience, teach a distortion of history like this, and I'll resign as a teacher.
3: All right, Mrs. Hodges. Thank you. And the board would like to thank all of you for coming out today. Oh, thank you. And we will give the curriculum another look and make a decision as soon as we can. Again, thank you for coming. Mrs. Hodges, I have a message for you.
4: A message?
3: It was just given to me. A Jack Allen called and asked you to meet him in the emergency room at the hospital. The message says not to be alarmed, but to come as soon as you can.
4: Thank you, Mrs. Clare. Oh, Lawrence, what have you done now?

0: How are you feeling, Lawrence?
1: Okay. If throwing up is your idea of a good time.
0: You're fortunate you only swallowed a little of that paint. The what in the world made you paint your braces is beyond me.
1: Well, you said to use my imagination to make my braces fun.
0: Oh, but Lawrence, that didn't mean disconnecting your brain. How could you be so old and not know better?
1: I figured the paint would dry fast. It's not like I was drinking it or anything. I know better than that.
0: Uh-huh. I still don't understand why you didn't wait till you went to the orthodontist next week.
1: Because I didn't want to wait until next week. I wanted to color my braces now.
0: And this is what your impatience got you. A trip to the hospital. Well, that's lesson one.
1: Lesson one? You mean there's more?
0: Oh, plenty more. But the most important lesson has to do with listening to those who are in authority over you. Like your mom and your orthodontist. Your mom because she loves you, and your orthodontist because he knows what's best for your teeth.
1: Oh, that.
0: Yes, that. Not only is it a good idea to listen because they know better than you, but it's your Christian duty, too. Obey your parents, the Bible says. Subject yourself to those in authority over you. I know you've heard these things in Sunday school.
1: Yeah.
0: Then they're worth heeding. Well, that's enough lecturing. You get the idea.
1: Uh-huh.
0: Besides, I'm sure your mother will have a few more thoughts along that same theme when she gets here.
1: Yeah, she probably will. And a few other things, too. I don't get something, though. You said she's at a meeting protesting that history book to the school board.
0: That's right.
1: Well, isn't she going against authority? I mean, how come she can and I can't?
0: Well, let me put it this way. Your youth and lack of maturity demands that you be under the authority of people who have better judgment and wisdom than you do. On the other hand, your mom is exercising a right given to her by the authorities, the right to protest and appeal their decisions. That's what she's doing, and it's right that she should.
1: Yeah, but when can I be an authority over someone?
0: As long as you do ridiculous things like paint your own braces, you won't be an authority over anyone.
1: I figured you'd say that.
2: Lawrence? Lawrence!
1: Hi, Mom.
2: Oh, Lawrence.
1: Mr. Allen!
0: Hi, Lawrence. Where have you been? I kept waiting for you to come in.
1: I was on restriction because of you know what. But look, see my braces?
0: Very nice. Red, white, and blue. Patriotic.
1: Kind of looks like I swallowed a flag, huh?
0: A little, yes.
1: The kids at school keep saying the Pledge of Allegiance to me in the mornings.
0: How fun. You didn't paint them yourself, I assume.
1: Nope. The orthodontist did it.
0: I'm relieved. Is your mother with you?
1: Parking the car. Wait till she tells you what... Oh, she can do it herself.
0: Tell me what? Oh, is there news from the school board, Maureen?
3: Hello, Jack. Yes, we just heard this morning.
0: Well?
3: The board decided to wait on any change in the history curriculum for the time being, until they can do a detailed study of the material.
0: Congratulations.
3: Thank you. I don't think I slept all week. It's a load off my mind.
0: I'm sure. But who knows what would have happened if you didn't speak up?
3: Oh, I wasn't thinking about that. I was imagining trying to find another job at this stage in my life.
0: A woman with your skills wouldn't have to worry.
3: You're kind, but I worried anyway.
1: Mom, would you really quit if they made you teach that history?
3: Uh-huh.
1: Wow.
3: But thank God I didn't have to. Next time, though, maybe a different story.
0: Hopefully there won't be a next time. If more people stand up for what they believe is right...
4: Scripture is filled with instructions about dealing with the authorities in our lives. The Ten Commandments tell us to honor our fathers and mothers. The Apostle Paul instructs us to respect our elders and follow their advice. Some situations are harder to deal with than others, but one thing is certain. By honoring your parents and listening to those who are in authority over you, you'll not only avoid a lot of heartache and pain, like Lawrence, but you'll bring glory to God, too. You know, if you ever want to write to us for any reason, just send your letter to Adventures in Odyssey, Colorado Springs, Colorado, 80995. 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So Subject Yourself was written and directed by Paul McCusker. Our production engineer was Bob Luttrell. And our executive producer is Chuck Fulte. And I'm Chris, hoping you'll join us again next time for more Adventures in Odyssey.

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1: Hello, Bristol Bay. My name is Maggie Johnson. It's time to take a look at the weather forecast from the King Salmon, Dillingham, and Anchorage airports. From King Salmon, tonight there's rain likely. The low will be near 50. Winds will be southeast at 10 to 20 miles an hour. The chance of rain is 80%. Rainfall will be around a quarter of an inch. Tomorrow there will be rain. It will become windy in the afternoon. The high will be 54. Winds will be south at 20 to 30 miles an hour. The chance of rain is 90%. From the Dillingham airport, tonight there will be periods of rain. The low will be 49. Winds will be southeast at 10 to 20 miles an hour. The chance of rain is 90%. Rainfall will be near a quarter of an inch. Tomorrow will rain early, then remain cloudy with showers, and windy conditions will develop in the afternoon. The high will be 53. Winds will be south at 20 to 30 miles an hour. The chance of rain is 90%. From the Ted Stevens International Airport in Anchorage, tonight showers in the evening will become a steady rain overnight. The low will be 51. Winds will be south at 5 to 10 miles an hour. The chance of rain is 80%. Tomorrow rain early, then remain cloudy with showers in the afternoon. The high will be 58. Winds will be east to southeast at 10 to 20 miles an hour. The chance of rain is 80%. Rainfall will be around a quarter of an inch. For today's tides, at the entrance of the Naknek River, at 9:03 p.m., it's a low tide at negative 3.3 feet. At the entrance of the Agagic River, at 7:37 p.m., it's a low tide at negative 3.6 feet. At Clark's Point, Nishkik Bay, at 8:45 p.m., it's a low tide at negative 3.2 feet. In the marine forecast in the Bristol Bay waters for Area 761, Bristol Bay from Port Hyden to Cape Chichikov out to 15 nautical miles. Tonight there will be a southeast wind at 20 knots, seas will be at 3 feet. Tomorrow there will be a south wind at 25 knots, seas will be at 5 feet. For Area 762, Bristol Bay from Cape Chichikov to Cape Pierce out to 15 nautical miles. Tonight there will be a southeast wind at 20 knots, seas will be at 3 feet with widespread rain showers. Tomorrow there will be a southwest wind at 25 knots, seas will be at 4 feet with rain. 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
6: The story takes place down in Texas, near Dallas. It begins with two lovely and charming old people, Doc Lawson and his wife, Alice. Doc Lawson doesn't practice medicine these days because he's too old for that. However, by just looking at him, you'd never guess that he's well over 70 years, and his wife is nearly 70. Why, the other day, when they went down to the train station to catch the 4:40 to Washington, D.C., they were so spry they hopped on the train almost before it got stopped.
7: There, Alice. We're on, headed for Washington, D.C.
6: They made their way into one of the coaches and found an empty seat facing toward the front.
7: Is this seat all right, Alice?
6: Shoot me, John.
7: Fine.
6: Don't mind where I sit, just so long as we get to Washington all right and see the Senator.
7: Oh, so, Alice, we'll get there all right. And is he going to be surprised to see us?
8: Pardon me, sir, is this seat taken?
7: No, son, help yourself if you don't mind riding backward. Now you take me, for instance. Why, if it isn't the young Wolcott boy. How you be, Don?
8: Well, I'm fine, sir.
7: You're wondering how I know who you are?
8: Yes, sir.
7: Well, it's no mystery, Don. I know your father. A mighty fine doctor, your father. You know, I'm a doctor, too.
8: You are?
7: Yep.
8: I'm going to be a doctor someday.
7: Well, a fine ambition, Don. By the way, Alice, this here is Don Wolcott, Doc Wolcott's youngest boy.
9: Hello, Don.
8: How do you do, ma'am?
9: Going very far.
8: Well, I'm going up to Virginia for 2 weeks vacation with my grandfather.
7: Well, Alice and I, we're going to Washington, D.C. to see Senator Harry.
8: Well, how do you happen to know a senator, sir?
7: Oh, well, my boy, you might say that it's because of a cow. Yes, sir, a cow introduced us to a senator, sort of.
8: A cow, sir?
7: Yep, a cow, an ordinary, everyday cow. It started one day when I say, Don, You wouldn't want me to tell you the story, would you?
10: Will you?
7: Will I? Well, that's my favorite topic of conversation.
9: It sure is.
7: Well, Don, my boy, it all started way back when I was a young man. An up-and-coming doctor, just like your father is now. Anyway, one day I got a call to go to a home on the other side of the railroad tracks. When I got there, I found a very sick...
11: I'm afraid, Mr. Sampson, that your wife is... Well, sir, I see no hope for her.
12: I know, Doc. Even there's nothing you can do, there's nothing you can do.
11: I'm sorry, Mr. Sampson.
12: It's all right, Doc.
11: Now, I'll stay here with her until she...
12: Thanks, Doc. I wish you would. I don't feel up to it.
13: Whoa there, Maude. Whoa. Whoa. Alice. Oh, Alice.
14: Yes, John. What is it?
13: Come see what I have for you.
14: I'll be right there.
13: Now, you sit right still. Don't say a word. I'll take care of Alice.
14: What do you have for me, John?
13: A surprise gift.
14: A gift?
13: Mm-hmm.
14: Well, this isn't my birthday. Whatever in the world did you buy for me?
13: Here, this.
14: Him?
13: Yep.
14: He's a boy, not a gift.
13: Well, he's yours, ours.
14: Mine? What do you mean?
13: Harry, my boy, meet your new mother.
15: Hello, Mother.
14: But I don't... What? Hello. John Lawson, you know very well that I... So your name is Harry?
15: Yes, ma'am. I mean, Mother.
14: Well, Harry, I don't know where John got you, but wherever it was, you'd better go right back there. I don't want a boy.
15: Yes, ma'am.
13: But, Alice, if our boy had lived, he'd be just about Harry's age.
14: No, you cannot keep him, John.
13: He hasn't any place else to stay.
14: No! You haven't any place to stay, Harry?
13: His mother just died, Mrs. Simpson.
14: Oh.
13: And his pa's drinking again, and, well, Harry just doesn't have any place to stay, and I'd like to have him for our own boy.
14: No, he can go to the orphanage.
15: Please let me stay with you. Please, Mother.
14: No.
13: Would you want him to wither away of loneliness in that old orphanage?
14: Well, we'll find a home for him. Someone will surely want him.
13: I want him.
14: No.
13: But to find a home for him might take weeks. In the meantime, can he stay with us here?
14: Oh, all right, but only until we find a home for him.
15: Thank you, Mother.
14: Oh, I don't know if this is the wise thing to do or not.
13: Now, Harry, you put Maude in her stall while I get her feed. And then we'll go into the house and see what your new mother's got for supper.
7: But I don't think either Alice or I really tried to find a home for Harry. I know I didn't, and I doubt if Alice did.
9: Why, John Lawson, I did too try to find Harry a home.
7: Well, not very hard.
9: I did so, John Lawson. I tried hard. I did try a little.
8: Where does the cow come in, Mr. Lawson?
7: The cow? What? Oh, yes, the cow. Well, Don, we had one cow in those days. Her name was Brindle. Old Brindle was a good cow, too. Gave rich, creamy milk, and lots of it. Anyway, Harry took a liking to Brindle right off. And Brindle seemed to like Harry, too. Well, one morning when I was getting ready to make my regular calls, Harry rushed into the house and...
15: Brindle's sick, Father.
13: Brindle's sick? What's the matter with her?
15: She's about to die.
13: Oh, I doubt if she's that sick.
15: Yes, she is. Please come out to the barn and look at her. Make her well again.
13: Well, I'm not a vet, but I'll see what I can do for her. She is sick, all right.
15: Will she die?
13: Well, I don't know, son. Probably not.
15: What's the matter with her?
13: Well, she appears to have overeaten. Harry, did you feed her more than usual?
15: No, sir, but I think I know what did happen. She got in the granary during the night.
13: Oh, so that's it. Well, how did she get in the granary?
15: She got loose.
13: The granary door was open?
15: Yes, sir.
13: You forgot to close it?
15: Yes, sir.
13: I see. Then if Brindle dies, it'll be because you forgot. because you were careless and didn't close the granary door.
15: I'm sorry, Father.
13: It's good to be sorry, son, but remember that being sorry does not make Brindle well again.
15: Yes, sir.
13: You run to the house and phone for Doc Rayburn, the vet. Ask him to hurry.
10: Yes, sir.
13: Will Brindle get well, Doc?
16: And it doesn't look too favorable. Now, there's a bare outside chance, though, that she will.
13: Well, Harry's pretty heartbroken about it. Brindle's the first real pet he ever had.
16: Well, son, we hope she gets better. You stick by her side, and that might help.
15: Yes, sir.
16: Well, Doc, let me know if she's still alive in the morning.
13: Sure will, Doc.
16: Giddy up! Giddy up!
14: Where's Harry?
13: Out in the barn with Brindle.
14: What'd the vet say?
13: Oh, Brindle's done for, I guess.
14: And it's all Harry's fault?
13: Well, he left the granary door open.
14: It serves you right, John Lawson, keeping Harry around when I didn't want him.
13: Harry didn't mean to leave the granary door open.
14: Didn't mean to? John Lawson, are you sticking up for Harry and his everlasting carelessness?
13: Harry was raised in the city. He didn't realize that a cow would eat herself to death if given a chance.
14: Well, I realize one thing. Harry has got to go.
13: Now, Alice.
14: You're losing a cow because of him, aren't you? We can't afford to lose a cow.
13: Well, I'm still not going to let him go.
14: Not even if it costs you a cow?
13: Not even if it costs 100 cows. A cow is far less valuable than a boy, and 100 cows is a poor exchange for a man.
14: A man?
13: Harry will grow into a man, a fine man.
14: Not the way he's going, he won't.
13: But, Alice, if we set him adrift now, he may not grow into a fine man. He may end up a bum, a thief, a criminal. But if we keep him and love him and train him, we may help him to turn out to be a man, a fine, upstanding man.
14: I doubt if that can be done.
13: Come right down to brass tacks, Alice. I doubt if you'd send Harry away any quicker than I would.
14: What are you talking about, anyway?
13: You and your heart. It's as big as the whole state of Texas.
14: Huh. We can't afford to lose a cow. And if Brindle dies, I say Harry's got to go. And that's that.
13: Oh, Alice.
14: Harry's got to go.
17: Say, Aunt Carol, what do you call a bull who is sleeping?
18: Oh, I know this one, Uncle Dan. I'd call him a bulldozer.
17: Uh-huh. You read the Funny Bones page of Clubhouse, didn't you?
18: Yes, and so can you kids. 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
17: That's yourstoryhour.org.
18: Now let's get back to our story, The Cow and the Senator.
14: When Harry's mother died, Dr. and Mrs. Lawson took him into their home. But when, through Harry's carelessness, their cow Brindle nearly died, Mrs. Lawson insisted that they get rid of Harry.
13: Now come right down to brass tacks, Alice. I doubt if you'd send Harry away any quicker than I would.
14: What are you talking about?
13: You and your heart. It's big as the whole state of Texas.
14: We can't afford to lose a cow. And if Brindle dies, I say that Harry's got to go, and that's that.
13: Oh, well.
14: Harry has got to go. And so have you. You gotta go on your morning calls, or you're gonna stay here all day at Gabbin.
13: All right, I'll go right this minute. But Alice...
14: You'd better eat your breakfast first.
13: Oh, I'll eat uptown between calls, but Alice, I do wish you'd take something out to the barn for Harry to eat.
14: If Harry's hungry, he can come in the house and eat like any ordinary human being.
13: But he doesn't want to leave Brindle.
14: Let him starve, then.
13: No.
14: No one gets anything to eat around here unless they show up at mealtime. In the house where meals should be at.
15: I'm sorry, Brindle. Awfully sorry. I didn't mean to leave that door open. Please don't die. Mother and Father have been awfully good to me, and they need your milk. So please don't die. They can't afford to buy another cow.
14: Harry? Harry, where are you?
15: In here, Mother. In with Brindle.
14: Well, here's a tray of food for you, Harry.
15: But I'm not hungry.
14: Well, you have to eat. I have your favorite dishes. Spaghetti and applesauce and shortcake. Come on now, Harry, and eat.
15: All right, Mother. I'll try to eat.
14: Wash your hands in the water tank.
15: Sure, Mother.
14: I knew you didn't want to leave Brindle alone, not even for a moment. That's why I brought your breakfast out here.
15: I'm sorry about Brindle, Mother.
14: Oh, you didn't mean to leave the granary door open, but I do hope, son, it has taught you to be more careful in the future.
15: It has, Mother. Never again will I forget or be careless about anything. Never, never again.
14: You keep that promise, son, and you'll grow up to be a real man. And it'll have been worth a cow. Here. Here's a towel. Wipe your hands on it.
15: You're awful good to me, Mother. Almost better than a real mother could be.
14: Of course. I love you like a real mother. And you're a boy. We gotta make a man out of you. A real man.
7: Well done, my boy. It was late that night when I returned home from making my calls. The first thing I did after putting Maud in the barn was to go in and see how Brindle was getting along. I found Harry in the stall with Brindle. She was down on the straw, and Harry lovingly stroking her neck. Appeared to be much, much worse.
10: Well, Harry, how's our patient this evening?
15: About the same, I think, Father.
10: Well, that's better than being worse. Now, come, son, you can't stay here all this time. Let's go in and have some supper.
15: I don't want any supper.
10: Don't want any supper? You probably didn't have any dinner or breakfast either. You'll just have to go in and eat supper.
15: I did have dinner and breakfast.
10: You did? You mean you left Brindle long enough to go in the house and eat?
15: No, sir. Mother brought my breakfast and dinner out here.
10: She did?
15: Yes, sir. On trace.
10: Well, well, will wonders never cease? All right, son, you stay right here with Brindle, and I'll bring you your supper on a tray. I can't let your mother outdo me. No, sirree. I'm here, Alice.
14: Just in time, too, John. Supper's about ready. Well, what's that for?
10: Well, for you. A kiss for the sweetest lady this side of Tarnation Hollow.
14: Well, get your duds off. Time you wash up, supper will be on getting cold.
10: Well, I'll take Harry's supper out to him first.
14: Supper? Out to Harry?
10: Yep, on a tray. I'm not going to let you outdo me, no siree.
14: Now, don't let any silly notions collect in that empty head of yours, John, just because I got soft-hearted and fed Harry.
10: Oh, I wouldn't think of such a thing.
14: After all, he's a boy, a growing boy, and we gotta feed him.
10: Sure, sure.
14: And I... Get the tray. I'll fix it up for you.
10: You know, you're even sweeter than prettier than you were the day I married you.
14: Mind your tongue, John Lawson, and get that tray like I told you to.
10: I guess Alice wouldn't send Harry away. Not in a million years. Just look at this tray, loaded with good things to eat. I'll give him this tray to Harry, and then, why, he's asleep. So is Brindle. Oh, I'll leave them alone. Sleep will do Harry more good than food. I hope this indicates Brindle will get well and that Harry will get over feelings. Well, Don, when I went to bed that night, I couldn't sleep. I rolled and tossed all night long. In the morning, just as soon as it was daylight, I slipped on my clothes and went out to the barn to see how Harry and Brindle were getting along. Harry? Harry? Brindle is dead?
15: Yes. Yeah.
10: Well, why didn't you come in the house and wake me up? And then you could have gotten some sleep.
15: I'm sorry about Brindle, Father. I'll never be careless again.
10: Oh, come, come now, Harry. No more of this grieving. The thing is done, and you can't help it now. I'll get a new cow. Today. A young one.
15: I don't want any cow, but Brindle...
10: Well, this cow is Brindle's daughter, and her name's Daisy.
15: Daisy?
10: Uh-huh.
15: She's Brindle's daughter?
10: That's right.
15: You say you're going to get her today?
10: I've already made arrangements.
15: Does she look like Brindle?
10: The spitting image of her. And she's yours. I'm giving her to you. That is, providing you go in the house right now and go to bed so that when Daisy comes, you'll be nice and rested up. Now, will you?
15: Yes, Father.

0: look like, Brindle. I'm not gonna be careless with you. No siree. I'm gonna take good care of you like I should of Brindle.
1: Harry soon learned to love Daisy almost as well as he had Brindle. In fact, Harry liked all animals. And I always say that those who like animals are bound sooner or later to amount to something. Well, anyway, the years went by before you could say Jack Robson, and there Harry was, a young man of 18. And then one day he got all packed and ready to go off to college. As we stood there, the three of us, Alice, Harry, and me, I could see tears starting to trickle down Alice's cheek.
2: Why, Alice, I believe you're crying.
3: Of course I am, John Lawson. Our boy's leaving, isn't he? If you had a grain of human kindness, you'd be crying, too.
2: Oh, Shaw, now our boy isn't leaving for good. He's just going away to college for a spell.
3: He'll never be home to stay anymore.
4: I hope I'll be able to get away to come home during the holidays.
3: You will write to us, won't you, Harry?
2: Yeah, son, don't forget to write to us. It'll be pretty lonesome without you.
4: I won't forget to write. How could I? You're my mother and father. You gave me love and kindness when I needed it most. You gave me a home.
2: Oh, Shaw, Harry, we know you will write to us and come home for visits whenever you can.
4: I certainly want to.
2: Just make a man of yourself, and we'll be mighty happy.
4: I'll try hard, Father.
2: You better get going before you miss the train.
4: Goodbye, Father, Mother.
3: Goodbye, Harry. Son. Be sure and write real often.
2: Yes. Alice, here's a letter from Harry. Here, you open and read it out loud.
3: Oh, dear, dear.
2: What's the matter?
3: Well, I'm so excited I can't open
2: it. Here, let me open it.
3: No, I'll get it open all right.
2: Well, hurry, I want to see what Harry says.
3: There it is. Well,
2: what does he say?
3: Don't be so impatient, John. Dear Mother and Father, I arrived at college yesterday. Everything's different here on the coast than it is there in Texas.
2: Well, of course it is.
3: I'm homesick already.
2: So are we.
3: And I'm looking forward to my first visit home. I hope it can be soon.
2: So do we.
3: I hear my roommate coming up the hall, so I'll close for this time. Lovingly, your son, Harry.
2: Wasn't a very long letter, was it?
3: Well, Johnny, he's busy getting settled and things. We can't expect him to write very long letters at first.
2: No. Maybe his next one will be longer. Alice, here's another card from Harry.
3: Oh, what does he have to say?
2: You want me to read it?
3: Oh, give it to me. I'll read it.
2: All right.
3: Dear Mother and Father, the first semester is over, and I thought you'd like to know that I made the honor roll.
2: Oh, he's a smart boy.
3: I got straight A's in everything but math. Got a B in that. I'm still planning and looking forward to my first visit home. Love, your son, Harry.
2: That's our boy, Alice.
3: Oh, yes, John.
2: Card again from Harry, Alice.
3: Oh, wonderful, wonderful. Mm-hmm. Perhaps he'll be coming home this summer.
2: Well, are you going to read this one, or should I?
3: Oh, give it to me. Dear Mother and Father, well, my first year of college is over. I'm going to have to get a job in L.A. this summer, so I'm afraid I can't make that first visit home as had planned. But I hope to make it at Christmas time for sure. How is Daisy getting along? Love, Harry.
2: Well done, my boy. For the next 3 years, we were mighty lonesome, Alice and I. But we knew our son was getting an education, so we swallowed our loneliness and got along the best we could. Then, when Harry had been away 4 years, we got another card saying that...
3: Dear Mother and Father, school's about over. At last, I'm graduating from college, and soon I'll be practicing law.
2: Think of it. Harry, our son, a lawyer.
3: A law firm here in L.A. has offered me a position this summer, and I have to be earning money to pay off my bills, so I guess I'll still have to postpone that visit home. And so... Mary and I are getting married on the 3rd of next month. If you knew Mary, you'd love her like I do, Mother. We had planned to come home on our honeymoon, but it seems impossible. Our first baby turned out to be a girl.
2: Oh, a granddaughter. Alice, did you hear that? We're grandparents.
3: We hope the next one will be a boy so we can name him after you, Father. And now we have a family of five. Seems like it gets harder and harder to break away and come home for that visit. And Mother and Father, I wish you would pray for me as I run for United States Senator. I want to help make honest and fair laws for our country.
2: Oh, he's a great man, Alice. I told you he would be.
3: He isn't elected yet, John.
2: But he will be. You just wait and see.
5: One of the biggest upsets in recent politics is the election of an unknown in California to the U.S. Senate. Harry Lawson, the newcomer, won in a landslide. He will undoubtedly go to Washington as the...
3: Our boy. Our Harry. He's won the election.
2: Yep. He's now United States Senator from California. And the papers have been saying he represents good, clean, honest government. Alice, here's a letter from Harry. I just already opened it. Here, you read it.
3: Oh, my, it's a long letter.
2: Well, never mind gabbing. Just read the letter.
3: Dear Mother and Father, I suppose you've read in the papers how I won the senatorial election out here and that I'm going to Washington by the first of the month. Mary and I had planned on going east a little early so we could stop off and visit you. But now I learn that I must be in Washington by the 23rd, which means that once again I'll have to postpone Washington by the 23rd, which means that once

0: A check.
1: A check for what?
0: Here, see for yourself.
1: What? A check for $1,000. What's he sending all this money to us for?
0: As down payment for what we've done for him.
1: Oh, but we don't want any pay for that. We did it because we loved him.
0: Of course, and it's for that very same reason he's sending us this check. Because he loves us.
1: Oh, sure. Well, I never thought of it like that before, but...
0: He's a good boy, John.
1: Go on. Quit your sniffling and finish reading that letter.
0: Just as soon as we arrive in Washington, I'll be sending you railway tickets so that you can come to visit us.
1: Oh, glory be.
0: We won't take no for an answer. Mary and the children are very anxious.
1: John, my boy, right there and then, that I decided that we would not turn Harry's invitation down.
0: John Lawson, you did no such thing. It was me who decided that we'd go see them if they couldn't come see us.
1: Well, anyway, Don, when Alice and I lost that cow, we gained a son, and the world gained a man, a senator. That's a pretty good trade now, isn't it? A cow for a senator? Yes, sir. And in several hours now, we're going to see that senator. Yep.
2: And now, ladies and gentlemen, it is with great pleasure that I introduce the new senator from California.
1: He's coming from that radio. That seat ahead of us there.
0: It's Harry. Our Harry.
1: Yep, and he's going to make a speech.
2: Ladies and gentlemen, it is with great pleasure that I address you on this anniversary of the Scout Movement. First of all, I'd like to tell you how I became a senator. It involves a cow and two of the nicest people God ever created. Because of a boy's thoughtless carelessness, these nice people lost that cow. They should have sent that boy to the orphanage where he belonged, but they didn't. Instead, they kept him and showered him with love and kindness. A treatment he did not deserve. They invested in the future of that careless, awkward boy, and the future of a man. I am that boy, that man. Those nice people are my foster parents.
1: We saved a man that time, all right, Alice.
0: We did, John.
2: I wish to take this opportunity to tell you Scout leaders and Boy Scouts everywhere, it pays to be true, honest, and trustworthy. Be diligent. Be true to principle.
1: And it pays us older folks to be good parents and to give our children love and understanding. And then they'll grow up to be useful men and women.
0: Oh, they will, John.
3: Well, it's time for us to say goodbye.
4: But don't forget to visit our website at yourstoryhour.org.
5: This has been Your Story Hour, building for a better tomorrow.
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3: And Uncle Dan saying,
6: goodbye, everyone. See you again next time.

Files began to vanish quickly. First Woody's hat, then his boots, then Woody himself disappeared. A director at Pixar was shocked to see years of work gone in a few seconds. The movie Toy Story 2 was almost lost forever.

Recently, the Wall Street Journal shared how the Toy Story sequel was accidentally deleted from their computer network. It was not intentional, but when they discovered their computer backup system was corrupted and key files were missing, the situation seemed hopeless.

0: worthless. That is until the technical director realized she might have a copy at home. A few minutes later, she returned with the Toy Story 2 files intact. It's a scary feeling, a sudden realization when something terrible and irreversible is happening. But losing a film is one thing. Losing your soul is another. And when this life is over, your only hope, and mine, is that we trusted in Jesus and received forgiveness and salvation through Him. Welcome to Haven Today. I'm David Wolin, sharing the great story that's all about Jesus. And today we begin a new series called Hope When Life Hurts. We'll be hearing from several dear friends, starting today with Johnny Erickson Tata. Her heart for Jesus has been tested and strengthened through suffering. I've heard people express their admiration for Johnny, but as you'll hear today, there is a nuance to the strength of Johnny's faith. The strength is not really hers. She struggles mightily daily. She's not afraid to admit it. And in our conversation, Johnny shared how she recently lost the use of muscles in her arm. It was the only partial movement that she had, but still it was significant. And she shared how she wrestled with God.
1: When I lost that ability, I started thinking, God, I think you're asking too much of me. I'm already a quadriplegic, and now what little bit of functioning ability I had for decades is gone? Aren't you asking too much? Aren't you demanding too much?
0: Well, that was the question, and I think I'm on safe ground assuming that any one of us in her position would be asking the same question. Of course, only a small percentage of people will be called to endure the level of physical suffering Johnny has for so many decades. And yet, the truth is, life does bring seasons of legitimate suffering for us all. And until we reach the finish line of the race set before us, we can always count on another dark valley ahead. The question is, what will we do with this, both now and then? We don't have to be afraid. There's joy to be found in Jesus. And in fact, there's a type of joy that can only be found in Christ on a dark valley journey. And for that, Johnny Erickson Tata is a reliable, encouraging trail guide. Her recently published book of short devotionals for hard days really touched me. It's called Keeping Faith When Life Hurts, 100 Devotions for Hard Days. 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And now we'll get started with a song that actually came into my mind during my conversation with Johnny Erickson Tata. This is a great way now to focus our hearts and minds on Christ. The group is called Commons. They're joined by Kane in this version of Trust and Obey. When we-

0: Well, today I am so delighted to be spending a little more time with somebody that I've gotten to know over these last few years in particular and regard as a friend. And I know there are many, many, many who would say the same. Johnny Erickson Tata, welcome back to Haven today.
1: Oh, good to be back with you, David. And I consider you a friend as well. It's been a delight to be connected with you and everybody at Haven.
0: No, well, I'll just give a little extra context for anyone out there who's unfamiliar, because many, many years ago, you founded a ministry called Johnny and Friends that serves people with disabilities and their families in all kinds of practical ways. But I say the most practical of all of them is by keeping the hope of the gospel in the very center and the love of Christ just flowing to the people that you get to interact with. And I love the way you do that, Johnny. Thank you for doing that faithfully.
1: Well, thank you. And I hope that our listeners today are prepared to be encouraged in Christ, because I think we're going to touch on some things that'll truly minister to their hearts.
0: Mm-hmm. Well, we'll be talking about a book that just came out, a book of devotions that you wrote, Johnny, many of them, in fact, all of them, very, very personal. And that was one of the reasons I was drawn to this. The book is called Keeping Faith When Life Hurts. And we'll be talking about some things. I've highlighted some of my favorites and just want to use those to talk about some of these precious truths that point us to Christ that mean so much when we're in a hard place. But Johnny, I think if you would, there are many listeners who know your story so well, but this is broadcast. There are listeners out there who are hearing your name and don't recognize it and don't know what the story of your life, which the Lord has crafted, looks like. So would you just briefly give a little overview for that person who doesn't know?
1: Well, it was when I was a teenager, reckless, stubborn, headstrong, do things my way. And I took that attitude to the beach one day, swam out to this raft, pulled myself up onto it. I didn't even touch the water, so I don't remember even thinking, was it shallow? Was it deep? Was it? Anyway, I took a dive. And that dive traumatically and dramatically changed my life. Because my head hit the bottom of the sand, it snapped my head back, it crushed my fourth, fifth cervical vertebrae, which severed my spinal cord. All that to say, the dive left me a quadriplegic without use of my hands or my legs. And David, I have lived with quadriplegia for nearly 60 years in a wheelchair. And I will tell you that life hurts,
0: mm-hmm.
1: but it hurts for everybody.
0: Yeah.
1: Life can disappoint you, it can depress you, and it can at times almost feel like your faith is literally being suffocated. So
0: yeah.
1: The challenge for me when I broke my neck, and the challenge for every Christian, is to not lose heart.
0: Yeah.
1: To find hope.
0: Yeah.
1: And most importantly, to keep faith. Wouldn't you agree?
0: Mm-hmm. I do. And that's the thing about living the Christian life. The longer you continue to walk with Jesus, the more you realize that he's the one who's choosing the path, and the path he chooses is not the easy way. That's the kind of trail guide he is. He takes us down some dark valley paths that we think, Lord, what are you doing? This isn't a good way to go. This would be a better way over here, but he's not really open to our suggestions, and life comes and brings us, a new dark valley to walk in. And so, Johnny, when I saw this book come across my desk, and publishers are so kind to send books like this over, and I begin to flip through this book called Keeping Faith When Life Hurts. And Johnny, part of the reason that I was drawn to it is because this year has hurt. And I'm not going to go into a lot of specifics, in part because that's not what the conversation really is about, but also because there's other people whose stories I want to give some privacy. But even within the ministry of Haven, some really, really serious and traumatic events have happened in the lives of some people, and we're all sort of feeling the darkness together as they face hard things. And when you go through those moments, when they come, there's these temptations that come into our minds and hearts that invite us to question the most precious promises of God, like, never will I leave you, never will I forsake you. And we begin to think, well, maybe they're untrue, or maybe they're just true for other people, but not for me, because it feels like God isn't here and caring about me. Can you relate to that?
1: Oh, I sure can, and it's totally natural. It is totally, quote, in the flesh to feel that way. When we go through the toughest of trials, our instinct, the natural instinct, is to complain. And yet, as you said, David, Jesus is the one who leads us down these hard paths. And yet, he says in his own word in the Bible, in Philippians chapter 2:14, do not grumble, do not complain. And that is a hard thing to do. I mean, just recently, David, our listeners can't see this, but I'm sitting in a wheelchair, of course, quadriplegic, but I do have some pretty good shoulder muscles and halfway decent bicep muscles. Well, not long ago, I lost all those muscles on my right arm. I'm not sure how it happened, but there was a nerve impingement along my spinal column. And for over 55 years, I had always used my right arm to feed myself.
0: Yeah.
1: And it was this precious little bit of independence that I was able to enjoy. But now I can't feed myself. And that little bit of loss, of course, you know, when you think about it, feeding yourself is a big deal.
0: Yeah.
1: But when I lost that ability, I start thinking, God, I think you're asking too much of me. I'm already a quadriplegic, and now what little bit of functioning ability I had for decades is gone. Aren't you asking too much? Aren't you demanding too much? And then I happen to stumble across Romans 8:32. Where it says that he who did not spare his own son, Jesus Christ, how will he not also with him graciously give us all things?
0: Yeah.
1: Things like courage to endure, the ability to remain steadfast and loyal, hopeful and trusting, especially when we face hardships. Because I think when I lost the ability to feed myself, that was Christ's call for me to go deeper into his heart, to persevere in my beliefs when things go south.
0: Yeah.
1: And I think that keeping my faith meant anchoring myself even down into the depths of Christ's suffering so that he might show me his resilience when life hurt.
0: Yeah.
1: And I must confess, because I bit my tongue from complaining and said, God, show me the reason here. There must be a purpose. And of course, his purpose was that I might know Christ better, being unified with him in the fellowship of sharing with his sufferings. Now, I know that sounds like a lot of garbly theological stuff, but honestly, when you go deeper into Christ, there's that joy, there's that happiness, that profound sense of contentment that you wouldn't trade for a world of walking. You wouldn't trade for any amount of being able to feed yourself with a spoon. And so I'm grateful. I know it sounds awfully strange, but I really am grateful for the hardships they've helped me as of late. And I hope they've helped you too, David, your hardships.
0: You know, that's the thing. And I'm glad that you really brought those things together. The theological, you know, we could leave them there, and there's nothing wrong with doctrinal truth. It's grounding. It's like the roots of a tree, but those roots have another side to them, which is the visible part, the experienced part. And what you're talking about is the reality of our union with Christ, by which the life flows from the vine into the branches, and in ways that are not abstract or, you know, just ideological, but actually experiential, we do get to experience the largeness of Christ that upsizes itself to meet the depth of the new, you know, need that we're experiencing. And there's so much faithlessness really in us, because we can go through years and years and years of growing spiritually, and yet there's something in us with each new trial that thinks, maybe I've reached the boundary of what Christ is willing to do or to go to, you know, to meet me in this new place. And every single time he proves himself faithful and kind of exposes our need for yet more sanctification, because he really will go there with us.
1: Yeah. There's one question I always ask myself when I hurt deeply. I deal with chronic pain.
0: Mm-hmm.
1: And when I'm deeply disappointed or grieving over the loss of some other little functioning part of my body that's now gone, I remember that each and every trial demonstrates to the world,
0: yeah,
1: even the unseen world, what I genuinely think of Christ.
0: Mm-hmm.
1: Or another way of saying is that if you can trust God as you persevere through your trials,
0: yeah,
1: that is a proof of what you think of Jesus and what he did on the cross. It's a proof of your salvation. And I always keep a heavenly mindset in my trials, David. I always try to think, when I get to heaven, and I want to hear those words, well done, good and faithful servant, and not, well done, good and faithful servant, but remember that trial where you caved in to the gossip around the water cooler, and when somebody used my name profanely and you said nothing?
0: Mm-hmm.
1: You know, I of course Jesus is not going to bring that stuff up to us, but I don't want him to even think that. I want to show him as much obedience as I possibly can, because my capacity for joy in heaven is commensurate with that. It depends on that. And I just want to squeeze every ounce of obedience that I can out of this battered and bruised body, so that my joy in heaven will be greater. And we know that that's the way God works. Romans, what is it? You know, 2 Corinthians, no, it's Romans 8:18, I think, where it says that this light and momentary affliction is achieving for you an eternal weight of glory that far outweighs them all. No, that's 2 Corinthians chapter 4, verse 18, I think. I'm getting my verses mixed up there. But the whole point is, if we remain obedient, if we remain trusting, if we could only hold on and groan and say, Lord Jesus, help me.
0: Yeah.
1: As you said earlier, he runs to give us aid.
0: Mm.
1: Then we can make it through.
0: Yeah.
1: We can hold fast to our convictions when life is hard. We can persevere under trials, and it will show the worthiness of Christ and what we really believe about him.
0: Yeah, that's right. That's right. So with the time that we have left today, because you sort of gave a nice tee up to this one, I picked out one of these devotionals that you wrote. You were just talking about how our perseverance through a trial, which we don't tend to get A pluses on our trials. That's okay. We have a savior who got an A plus on our behalf. Frankly, just persevering through them and hanging on to him is sufficient, you know, this is grad season here as we're recording, you know, we're going to make it. But the other thing that trials do is they also expose the other things we functionally believe about God. So you started one of your devotionals with these lines. You said, would you like to know what you really believe about God? And then you said, next time you suffer, watch how you react, right? Because you said, nothing reveals the stuff of which your Christian beliefs are made more than the tough times. And that's also true, isn't it? Because when we sort of take a look in the mirror as in real time, as it's happening, we're going to see some things that maybe we don't want to see. But of course, God already knew it was there. That's part of the point of the trial, to show us.
1: Absolutely. Absolutely. And that is so true, David. I preach that same, quote, gospel to myself. The next time I'm really hurting, I want what comes out of my mouth not to be, Oh, darn. Why did I
0: Right.
1: do that? I don't want to chastise my husband, chastise myself, get mad at a coworker, irritated at the checkout lady in the grocery. I want to respond in a way that Christ would respond.
0: Yeah.
1: And so, I've got to keep pressing on. As it says in Philippians chapter 3, I got to strive toward the goal. It's a goal out there to win the prize of which God has called me heavenward.
0: That's right.
1: I love the example of Gideon this one I'm going to get right. Judges chapter 8, verse 4, when he and his 300 men were chasing the Midianites, and it says that they were, quote, exhausted. They were faint, it says, and yet they kept up the pursuit of winning the goal for the prize to which God has called us heavenward. That is what drives me every day, David. I've got to remember that I'm in a race, and Hebrews says to run it with perseverance. Run your race with perseverance, fixing your eyes on Jesus. I've got to do that, David, because I swear if I don't, I'm just going to collapse. And these days I see so many Christians who are allowing their faith to grow cold. They're slipping under heavy trials. They're crumbling and collapsing under the weight of pain and disappointment. And it's revealing their true spiritual condition. So keeping faith when, as the title goes, when life is hard, is so important, especially right now when the world seems to be splitting apart. The world wants examples of nobility and bravery and courage in the face of trials. They want stories that are vigorous and that have meat on them. They want to see people who their character reveals what they actually believe. And so in these hard days and with our own painful trials, we've got to continue to strive and persevere. It's a big battle, but it is also a good one. Even the apostle said it's a good fight.
0: Which is why this is about keeping faith when life hurts. The most recent book published by Johnny Erickson Tada, my guest today. We'll be back again tomorrow. Johnny, it was a delight to talk with you today. Thank you for blessing us.
1: Always good to be with you, David. Anytime.

'Tis So Sweet to Trust in Jesus by Casting Crowns. This is Haven Today. I'm David Wolin. I hope you enjoyed the conversation. We have part two of this coming up tomorrow, and that's the part of the conversation that actually brought tears to my eyes, hearing how Johnny Erickson Tada right now is experiencing the presence and love of Jesus in a part of her journey that just keeps getting harder. It's so hope-filled, so encouraging, so inspiring to help us all keep our own gaze fixed on Jesus. And to help you do that, I really do recommend Johnny's book of 100 devotions for hard days. It's called Keeping Faith When Life Hurts. It's exemplary, it's deeply moving, great for your own devotions, but it would also be a great gift of encouragement to somebody else. 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I'm David Wolin. Won't you come back again next time? We'll be keeping it all about Jesus. It's the great story here on Haven Today.

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1: This is the Alaska Department of Fish and Game and King Salmon with an announcement for permit holders in the Naknek, Quijac, Igigik, and Ugashik districts. The time is 12 noon and the date is Monday, July 13th. In the Naknek, Quijac district, total escapement through July 12th is 850,000 fish for the Naknek River, 1 million in the Alagnak River, and 2.7 million in the Quijac River. The Quijac in-river estimate is 200,000. Harvest on July 12th was 628,000 fish for a season total of 5 million. There are 471 vessels registered to fish in the district, and there will be 512 in 48 hours. The Naknek Quijac District will open to drift gillnet gear for an 18-hour period from 12 a.m. until 6 p.m. on Tuesday, July 14th. The current set gillnet fishing period in the Naknek Quijac District is extended until further notice. In the Igigik District, total escapement is 1.8 million. Harvest on July 12th was 288,000 fish for a season total of 7.9 million. The Igigik District will open to commercial fishing with drift gillnet gear for 20 hours from 10:30 p.m. Monday, July 13th until 6:30 p.m. Tuesday, July 14th. The current set gillnet period is extended until 6:30 p.m. on Tuesday, July 14th. In the Ugashik District, total escapement is 1.4 million and the in-river estimate is 150,000 fish. Harvest on July 12th was 209,000 fish for a season total of 4.8 million. The Ugashik District will open to drift and set gillnet gear for 16 hours from 9 a.m. Tuesday, July 14th until 1 a.m. on Wednesday, July 15th. Permit holders in the Naknek, Quijac, Igigik, and Ugashik districts should stand by at 3 p.m. on Tuesday, July 14th for the next possible announcement. This has been the Alaska Department of Fish and Game and King Salmon.
2: This is the Alaska Department of Fish and Game in Dillingham with an announcement regarding commercial fishing in the Ugashik district. This is Westside Salmon announcement number 28, issued Monday, July 13 at 3 p.m. The harvest in the Ugashik district yesterday was 224,000 for a season total of 8.5 million sockeye salmon. The cumulative harvest percentages are currently 74.6% drift and 25.4% set. Commercial fishing with set gillnets in the Wood River Special Harvest Area will close as scheduled at 1 a.m. Tuesday, July 14th. Commercial fishing in the Wood River Special Harvest Area with set gillnets will open from 5 a.m. Tuesday, July 14th until 1 a.m. Wednesday, July 15th, and from 5 a.m. Wednesday, July 15th until 1 a.m. Thursday, July 16th. This has been the Alaska Department of Fish and Game in Dillingham.
3: Hello, Bristol Bay. My name is Dave Perkins, Station Director for KAKN. Thanks for listening. As the fishing season wraps up in Bristol Bay, we thought it would be good to continue the story of the commercial fishermen who became Jesus' closest friends and disciples. We will be reading the story of how these rough fishermen were changed from salty, sinful guys into men who traveled all over the Roman Empire, sold out to share the story of how Jesus changed their lives. They were not afraid or decided to go back to their fishing jobs, but instead became bold to tell the story of how Jesus died on the cross, how he paid the ultimate price to cover their sinful behavior as well as all mankind. They shared how they personally saw Jesus risen from the dead and were so bold that most all were killed for sharing their testimony. Let's listen in to local readers and some guests of KAKN as they read the book of Acts.
4: Hi, my name is Jimmy Scott, and today we're reading from Acts chapter 1. Promise of the Holy Spirit. In my first book, I told you, Theophilus, about everything Jesus began to do and teach until the day he was taken up to heaven after giving his chosen apostles further instructions through the Holy Spirit. During the 40 days after he suffered and died, he appeared to the apostles from time to time, and he proved to them in many ways that he was actually alive. And he talked to them about the kingdom of God. Once, when he was eating with them, he commanded them, "Do not leave Jerusalem until the Father sends you the gift he promised, as I told you before. John baptized with water, but in just a few days you'll be baptized with the Holy Spirit." The ascension of Jesus. So when the apostles were with Jesus, they kept asking him, "Lord, has the time come for you to free Israel and restore our kingdom?" He replied, "The Father alone has the authority to set those dates and times, and they are not for you to know. But you will receive power when the Holy Spirit comes upon you, and you'll be my witnesses, telling people about me everywhere, in Jerusalem, throughout Judea, in Samaria, and to the ends of the earth." After saying this, he was taken up into a cloud while they were watching, and they could no longer see him. As they strained to see him rising into heaven, two white-robed men suddenly stood among them. "Men of Galilee," they said, "why are you standing here staring into heaven? Jesus has been taken from you into heaven. Someday he will return from heaven in the same way you saw him go." Matthias replaces Judas. Then the apostles returned to Jerusalem from the Mount of Olives, a distance of half a mile. When they arrived, they went to the upstairs room of the house where they were staying. Here are the names of those who were present: Peter, John, James, Andrew, Philip, Thomas, Bartholomew, Matthew, James, the son of Alphaeus, Simon the Zealot, and Judas, son of James. They all met together and were constantly united in prayer, along with Mary, the mother of Jesus, several other women, and the brothers of Jesus. During this time, when about 120 believers were together in one place, Peter stood up and addressed them. "Brothers," he said, "the scriptures had to be fulfilled concerning Judas, who guided those who arrested Jesus. This was predicted long ago by the Holy Spirit speaking through David. Judas was one of us and shared in the ministry with us. Judas had bought a field with the money he received from his treachery. Falling headfirst there, his body spilling out all his intestines. News of his death spread to the people of Jerusalem, and they gave the place the Aramaic name Gadama, which means field of blood." Peter continued, "There was written in the book of Psalms where it says, 'Let his home become desolate.' It also says, 'Let someone else take his position.' So now we must choose a replacement for Judas among the men who were with us the entire time we were traveling with the Lord Jesus, from the time he was baptized by John until the day he was taken from us. Whoever is chosen will join us as a witness of Jesus' resurrection." So they nominated two men, Joseph, called Barsabbas, also known as Justus, and Matthias. Then they all prayed, "Lord, you know every heart. Show us which of these men you've chosen as an apostle to replace Judas in this ministry, for he has deserted us and gone where he belongs." Then they cast lots, and Matthias was selected to become an apostle with the other 11.
5: Thanks for listening to the reading of the New Testament book of Acts. We hope you'll tune in tomorrow as we continue the story of how John and his fisherman friends boldly shared about Jesus and brought all of us the message of hope for salvation. I'm Dave Perkins, and you're listening to KAKN, the voice of Bristol Bay.
6: With SRN News, I'm Jason Walker. President Trump telling Salem Radio Network's Hugh Hewitt show, "The attacks on vessels and recurring strikes show that Iran did not intend to honor the ceasefire deal in the first place."
7: "It was a test. We didn't know. It didn't look. Memorandum of understanding when you're dealing with sleazebags don't mean much. And they don't mean much when you're dealing with honorable people, too, because it's a memorandum of understanding. It doesn't mean much." And I said, "Why are we even, you know, it's a standard tactic in the U.S. that you go to a memorandum of understanding and then you go to the deal." I said, "Just go to the deal first." But you know what? It was sort of a test. And they weren't there. They didn't honor the test. We had it. We had this deal settled numerous times. I said, "Watch. I guarantee, watch." And they never followed it.
6: New works in store to help Ukraine to combat the threat from Russia. Here's Lisa Dwyer.
8: Ukraine and nine other countries announced that they are forming a coalition to protect Europe from ballistic missiles. Zelensky was in Paris seeking help in developing measures against Russia's missile attacks that have pummeled Ukraine as the rest of Europe remains wary of Moscow's wider ambitions on the continent. Zelensky and leaders of Denmark, France, Germany, Italy, the Netherlands, Norway, Spain, Sweden, and the United Kingdom say they recognize the growing threat posed by ballistic missiles, which are harder to stop than cruise missiles or drones. I'm Lisa Dwyer.
6: Efforts continue in Venezuela following the twin earthquakes a couple of weeks ago. SRN News and our parent company Salem Media, partnering with Christian nonprofit Food for the Poor, to rush emergency aid to the victims. 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Well, Americans weigh in on God and country.
9: The Public Religion Research Institute has been asking this question. Has God granted the U.S. a special role in human history? Amongst the general public, 44% say yes, God has given this country a special responsibility in the world. 52%, though, say no. The survey also reveals that amongst people of faith, only white evangelicals, Hispanic Protestants, and black Protestants believe in a special role. In 2012, all faith groups believed it. Michael Harrington reporting.
6: Legal experts say transgenderism liable to come before the Supreme Court again. Justice's latest ruling in favor of state laws that bar boys from playing on girls' teams was a narrow one. The court went to great lengths, though at that time, to emphasize it was focused on sports and that the court is not being asked about any other transgender issues. This is SRN News. If it seems to you that major league pitchers are throwing very hard, you're right.
10: Four-seam fastballs averaged 94.7 miles an hour through Saturday, up from 94.5 last year. The average was just 91.9 miles an hour when Major League Baseball first started tracking in 2008. This year's average could go up a tick with a total of six pitchers now throwing at 100 miles an hour plus, led by a pair of relievers. Aroldis Chapman still holds the record for the fastest officially verified pitch in MLB history at 105.8 back in 2010. Bob Agner reporting.
6: Well, Major League Baseball facing a potential work stoppage over management's proposed salary cap. The current labor contract expires December 1st, and a lockout is likely. Proposal aims to reduce payroll disparities, although a lot of the higher-paid players, of course, oppose it. More details, srnnews.com.
11: Hello, Bristol Bay. My name is Maggie Johnson. It's time to take a look at the weather forecast from the King Salmon, Dillingham, and Anchorage airports. From King Salmon, tonight there's rain likely. The low will be near 50. Winds will be southeast at 10 to 20 miles an hour. The chance of rain is 80%. Rainfall will be around a quarter of an inch. Tomorrow there will be rain. It will become windy in the afternoon. The high will be 54. Winds will be south at 20 to 30 miles an hour. The chance of rain is 90%. From the Dillingham airport, tonight there will be periods of rain. The low will be 49. Winds will be southeast at 10 to 20 miles an hour. The chance of rain is 90%. Rainfall will be near a quarter of an inch. Tomorrow will rain early, then remain cloudy with showers, and windy conditions will develop in the afternoon. The high will be 53. Winds will be south at 20 to 30 miles an hour. The chance of rain is 90%. From the Ted Stevens International Airport in Anchorage, tonight showers in the evening will become a steady rain overnight. The low will be 51. Winds will be south at 5 to 10 miles an hour. The chance of rain is 80%. Tomorrow, rain early, then remain cloudy with showers in the afternoon. The high will be 58. Winds will be east to southeast at 10 to 20 miles an hour. The chance of rain is 80%. Rainfall will be around a quarter of an inch. For today's tides, at the entrance of the Naknek River, at 9.03 p.m., it's a low tide at negative 3.3 feet. At the entrance of the Egagic River, at 7.37 p.m., it's a low tide at negative 3.6 feet. At Clark's Point, Nishkik Bay, at 8.45 p.m., it's a low tide at negative 3.2 feet. In the marine forecast, in the Bristol Bay waters for Area 761, Bristol Bay from Port Hyden to Cape Chichikov out to 15 nautical miles. Tonight there will be a southeast wind at 20 knots, seas will be at 3 feet. Tomorrow there will be a south wind at 25 knots, seas will be at 5 feet. For Area 762, Bristol Bay from Cape Chichikov to Cape Pierce out to 15 nautical miles. Tonight there will be a southeast wind at 20 knots, seas will be at 3 feet with widespread rain showers. Tomorrow there will be a southwest wind at 25 knots, seas will be at 4 feet with rain. 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
12: Who is the Holy Spirit? What kind of character does he have? How can we come to know him and have fellowship with him? And how is it that it's to our advantage that the Lord Jesus has gone away and that the Holy Spirit has come to the church?
13: You know, the Trinity can be a difficult doctrine for many of us to grasp, particularly when we consider the third member of the Godhead, the Holy Spirit. Who exactly is the Holy Spirit? Hello and welcome to this Monday edition of Renewing Your Mind. I'm glad you're with us. Today we join Dr. Sinclair Ferguson to explore the identity of the Holy Spirit, to show his important role in revealing the character of God. 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
12: I want you to imagine that you're in an upper room around about the year 33 AD. You're one of 12 disciples, and one of them leaves the room, and you're listening to and engaging in conversation with the Lord Jesus. You're conscious that something dramatic is going to happen, and so you have a sense of weightiness upon your heart, and you see that when Judas, one of your fellow disciples, left the room, something seemed to lift in Jesus' spirit, and the room seemed to be filled again with light. And then you hear Jesus say to you, "It is to your advantage that I'm going away." And you blink and turn to one of your fellow disciples and whisper to him, "Did Jesus really say that it's to our advantage that he goes away?" And the disciple who's listened more carefully than you have says to you, "You should have heard his next sentence, because if I don't go away from you, the Holy Spirit will not come to you." Now, I want you to imagine yourself in that situation, and I want to encourage you to make a decision right here, right now. Which would you rather have? Jesus as he was in the upper room, so that you could see his eyes, that you could tell what height he was, that you could sense his accent on the understanding that you spoke Aramaic and you could follow what he was saying, that you could see his hand movements, that you could sense the power and weight of his personality? Or would you rather have the Holy Spirit? For most of us, that's a dumb question, isn't it, really? Our instinct would be to say, "I would rather have Jesus the way he was then than have this Holy Spirit." Or if you're still using the King James Version of the Bible, Holy Ghost. What does that mean? Jesus, we understand in his incarnate grace, we can understand the character and nature of the Heavenly Father. But when we speak about Holy Spirit or Holy Ghost, very hard to understand how it is that Jesus going from the disciples could ever be an advantage to them. We would far rather have Jesus with us than have this Holy Spirit. It's partly because of that that the focus of our studies in the Holy Spirit is going to be not so much on the miracles that the Holy Spirit effects, or even what we sometimes call the gifts or graces of the Holy Spirit, but the identity of the Holy Spirit, the person of the Holy Spirit. When I was a young Christian and a teenager, every time I heard someone speak on the theme of the Holy Spirit, they always began in the same way. I don't know whether there was only one book on the Holy Spirit and they'd all been reading it, but they all began by saying, "The Holy Spirit is the forgotten person of the Trinity." Now, actually, that betrayed a good deal of ignorance of the history of the Christian church. And it was never really the problem. The real problem then and now is not that the Holy Spirit has been forgotten, but that we don't really know who the Holy Spirit is. We know who the Father is. We know who the Son is. But very challenging for us when every time the benediction is pronounced that comes from 2 Corinthians 13, verse 14, very hard for us to understand, what does Paul mean when he speaks about the fellowship or the communion or the communication we have with the Holy Spirit? And so I want us to try and explore together this question of who is the Holy Spirit? What person is he? What kind of character does he have? How can we come to know him and have fellowship with him? And how is it that it's to our advantage that the Lord Jesus has gone away and that the Holy Spirit has come to the church? Who is the Holy Spirit? Actually, to begin with, the word Spirit in English helps us, and the word Spirit in Hebrew and in Greek help us even more. All of these words actually are onomatopoeic. Remember onomatopoeia from high school English? A word that by its very sound conveys the sense of its meaning. Spirit. The Hebrew word is ruach, and the Greek word is pneuma. And each of these words, spirit, ruach, pneuma, they all have this sense of driving energy, of driving force coming from us in order to communicate with somebody else. And that, of course, is exactly what these words mean in the Old Testament in Hebrew and in the New Testament in Greek. Pneuma, ruach, are words that describe the wind, sometimes even a gale, an expression of power and energy in motion, an expression of great effectiveness. Sometimes we use the word spirit in exactly that way. You go and visit somebody in hospital who's been sick, and you come home and they say, well, what kind of spirit was he in today? And you might say, he was in great form. His spirit had really been lifted. Or you might say, his spirits were very depressed. Or you might say, he was in a very crotchety spirit. He was out of sorts. And what we mean by that is the driving energy, the characteristics of an individual, as that individual expresses himself or herself to us in personal contact and personal communication. And the same is true, we might say, in God. God's Spirit is the way in which God personally expresses himself and his power and his character to us in a personal form. The Father and the Son and the Holy Spirit. The Father who plans, the Son who brings salvation to pass, and then the Holy Spirit who expresses the inner drive and desire of God in creation and in redemption and communicates God to us in this particular kind of way. It's one of the basic axioms of our Christian theology that God is in himself as he reveals himself to be. Or to put it the other way around, he reveals himself to be exactly what he is in himself. Now, we understand that, as John Calvin said, when God reveals himself to us, we are human beings, we are creatures, we are finite, he accommodates his revelation to our ability to take it in and to understand. And the same is true of the person and ministry of the Holy Spirit. God in himself is infinite. The Spirit is infinite. We cannot possibly fully comprehend who the Holy Spirit is. One of the marvelous things that we find in the Scriptures is that in this revelation God has given to us of himself, God makes himself known as the Holy Spirit in ways we can understand, in order that through his revelation we may have fellowship with, we may enjoy the communion or the communication of the Holy Spirit. And fascinatingly, right from the opening verses of the Bible to the closing verses of the Bible is a story about the Holy Spirit. We often think it's a story about God the Father and his plan, or God the Son and his redemptive work, and both of these things are true, but it's also a story about the Holy Spirit. The very first verses of the Bible point us to the ministry of the Holy Spirit. And among the last verses of the Bible, we're pointed to the ministry of the Holy Spirit. And so if we're going to know the Spirit, as some of our hymns encourage us to do, to enjoy living in the Spirit, then we need to ransack the whole of the Scriptures in order that we may not only know the Father and the Son, but by God's grace come to know the Holy Spirit too. And in that way we become real Trinitarian Christians, don't we? Isn't it true how it's true as you look back through the history of the church, and I think it's probably true in some of our personal lives as well, that we kind of bounce from one person of the Trinity to another person, and very difficult for us to keep a Trinitarian character to our Christian lives. But the whole of Scripture, from beginning to end, help us to know the Father, know the Son, and know the Holy Spirit. And so this is what we're going to explore together from the beginning of the Bible to the end of the Bible. Who is the Holy Spirit? What is his character? How do we come to know him? And what difference does that actually make to the Christian lives that we lead? So let's begin right at the very beginning of the Bible in Genesis chapter 1. You know these verses very well, at least you know the first verse. I wonder if you've ever stopped and meditated on the second verse. In the beginning, God created the heavens and the earth. The earth was without form and void, and darkness was over the face of the deep, and the Ruach, the Spirit of God, was hovering over the face of the water, hovering over the face

and void. Now, why does Genesis 1 verse 2 speak about the Holy Spirit hovering across the face of the waters? You may use different verbs in your Christian life when you describe the work of the Holy Spirit. Hovering is probably one you very rarely use. You rarely speak about the Spirit of God hovering. But it's actually a very significant verb that's being used here because, first of all, it's encouraging to help us understand what it is that the Spirit is doing as he hovers over the waters. And then as God speaks from his throne in heaven, the Spirit of God, through the Word of God, begins to do something. And without going into the details in Genesis chapter 1, you'll notice that there are two things that the Spirit does. The world is formless and empty. And what the Spirit does as he hovers over the waters in this ministry is to bring form and order out of the shapelessness and formlessness of the original created mass, and then to bring fullness into the emptiness of that original created mass. You know that Augustine believed that God had created everything instantaneously, and the days of creation were simply pictures to help us to understand all the different bits. But that's not what the scriptures teach, is it? The scriptures teach this very remarkable thing, that when God created the cosmos, right at the beginning, it didn't have the form and fullness that it was to have during the days of creation. And that it was this that was the ministry of the Holy Spirit to effect, to take formlessness and create form, and to take emptiness and to give that emptiness fullness. And as you know, the rest of the first chapter of the book of Genesis describes how the form begins to take place. And then marvelously, as the Spirit of God continues to effect the speech of the Word of God, that emptiness is more and more filled with fullness. Actually, I think right at the beginning of the Bible, God is teaching us the two things that the Holy Spirit characteristically does every time he works. Think about your own life, especially if you're a Christian who has a non-Christian past. How easy it is to think about that non-Christian past as formless. It didn't have any purpose. It had no rationale to it. You weren't going anywhere. Life was, in the end of the day, formless, and life was also empty. And that may have been the very thing that first of all drew you to Jesus Christ. My life is formless. It doesn't seem to be going anywhere. My life is really empty, although I've tried to fill it with all kinds of things. And when the Spirit of God brings us to faith in Jesus Christ, he brings order and purpose and form into our lives. And then marvelously, remember how Jesus puts it? He says, I've come that you might have fullness of life. And he does this through the power and ministry of the Holy Spirit. So that's the first thing the Spirit is doing. He hovers over the waters because he's going to bring form and fullness. Helps us to understand who he is, the kind of ministry that he has. But there's something else to notice here that I think is really very fascinating and actually very thrilling. The Spirit is not only hovering in order to bring form and fullness, but what the Spirit is actually doing in creation, and this becomes typical of everything he does in the pages of Scripture, is that he is creating a temple, a meeting place for God to meet with and have fellowship with his creation and his

0: especially with man, and in which man can also happily meet with God, have communion with him, fellowship with him. Remember how Adam walks with God. And in order that in this temple that God is creating through his Holy Spirit, man might be brought, as you remember the Shorter Catechism says in its answer to its first question, man might be brought to know God, to love God, to trust God, to glorify God, and to enjoy him forever. So here are two ways right at the beginning that we can think about the ministry of the Holy Spirit, and especially about his ministry in our lives. He comes to bring form to our formlessness, to bring fullness to our emptiness, and he comes because he wants to restore us to that kind of fellowship with God in which we worship God in his holy temple. Let me just indicate a few ways in which we see this taking place in the pages of Scripture. The Spirit does this, first of all, in creation. Don't think we often think about that, but the whole creation is actually a temple created for the worship of God by his image, man. Turn for a moment, if you will, to the book of Psalms and to the 19th Psalm. I probably should say Psalm, but when I say Psalm, I mean Psalm. Very famous statement at the beginning of Psalm 19, verse 1. The heavens declare the glory of God. The sky above proclaims his handiwork. Day to day pours out speech. Night to night reveals knowledge. Now, if you think about it, what does that remind you of? A church service, doesn't it? In a church service, in worship, there is the declaration of the glory of God. There is the proclamation of his handiwork. There is an outpouring of speech. And those of us who are preachers sometimes outpour that speech too long, don't we? There is an outpouring of speech, and there is a revelation of knowledge. And you see, this is why God, through the Spirit, has brought order and fullness into the creation, in order that in that creation we might come to worship him. And so the whole of creation becomes to us a pointer to the glory of God and an arena in which we come to praise him and adore him. Then again, in Genesis chapter 1, in verse 26, those famous words where God says, "Let us make man as our image." Now, theologians have often asked the question, who is this us? Let us make man as our image. Actually, the only possible references are to the word that God has spoken and to the Spirit whom God has sent to hover across the face of the waters. So let us make man as our image, is really an expression of what God means to do through the power of the Holy Spirit. Remember how in Genesis 2:7, God breathes life into man. God gives man ruach. God, as it were, by his Spirit, brings man into being. Now, why does he do that? Because he not only wants the whole of creation to proclaim his glory, he wants man himself to be a kind of worship leader in that temple, to lead the whole creation in praise and adoration to God. And then when you fast forward to the days of the Exodus, you remember how among the very first references in the Old Testament to the work of the Spirit, the ways in which the Spirit of God enables men to make the tabernacle beautiful. And God gives his Spirit to certain individuals, and they create, within their limited resources wandering through the wilderness, this thing of beauty in the middle of a desert. And God gives his Spirit in order that they might have a place in which they can approach him and meet with him. And then, of course, in a marvelous way, this takes place in the Lord Jesus, doesn't it? The Spirit comes, and in the womb of the Virgin Mary forms the humanity of the Lord Jesus, and the Lord Jesus becomes the temple of God in whom we can meet with God. And then the Holy Spirit comes to us, as Paul says in 1 Corinthians 6:19-20, the Holy Spirit dwells in individual believers. Don't you know that you are a temple of the Holy Spirit? And then the Holy Spirit dwells in the whole church. And then the Holy Spirit dwells, as we're told at the end of the book of Revelation, in the new world and makes all things new. So this is why the Holy Spirit is given to us, to bring fullness into our emptiness, order into our chaos, to bring us to the place where we worship and glorify the Lord.
1: 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Today and all this week, we are pleased to feature Ligonier Teaching Fellow Dr. Sinclair Ferguson and his series, Who is the Holy Spirit? 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

0: Hi, this is Roberta Foster at KNEO in Missouri. Welcome to today's broadcast of Author's Corner, where I interview authors of Christian books, now rebroadcast on KAKN and KAKD. Thank you so much for joining me for this edition of the Author's Corner, brought to you by KNEO 91.7 FM, The Word, and I'm Roberta Foster. Today I welcome Lane Lawson Craft to Author's Corner. She is the author of this adorable book called The Beginning of You, which is published by Kriegel Children's, and she'll tell you more about how to find the book at the end of the program. For now, let me share with you a little bit about Lane. She's a best-selling award-winning author, a podcast host, and media personality dedicated to helping families build eternal faith legacies. From The Beginning of You, equipping parents to speak God's truth and love into their child's heart from day one, to her other book, Warfare Parenting and The Parent's Battle Plan, Lane walks alongside families at every stage, turning spiritual battles into lasting restoration. And Lane, thank you so much for joining us today on Author's Corner.
1: Thank you so much. I'm so thrilled to be with you today.
0: Well, the two other books that were mentioned through your bio seem to be addressed more towards parents of older children. So what shifted that made you want to write a book that helped start the identity issues at a much younger age?
1: Well, yes, and thank you for mentioning those. The Parent Battle Plan, Warfare Strategies to Win Back Your Prodigal, that is the beginning of sharing with parents that the world is dark, and how do we keep our children from becoming prodigals, or how do we bring our prodigals home? And then the Warfare Parenting Daily Devotional is a 365 daily devotional, and it helps parents keep strength in the battle and daily encouragement. And so you asked, how did The Beginning of You happen? I wrote the book to my own children 20-something years ago, way before they were prodigals. And it was so special to make this full circle turn because I'm now a grandmother.
0: And I would imagine you've read this book to your grandchildren.
1: I have, and I've got pictures to prove it. You know, it is very important. We all know we are in a day and time where families are under attack. Parents are usurped. Mm-hmm. Our children are inundated with the technology, with the iPhones and the and the the internet, and there's just so many dark lures that are really infiltrating our families and our children. Mm-hmm. And you know, one of the things as I look back, I probably did not do what I'm doing now, and that is, yes, we want to share the scriptures with our children from birth, but not just reading them, but making them come to life. Mm-hmm. And this new book, The Beginning of You, you know, really just does that. It brings God's love and purpose and all of that to life.
0: Well, as a person picks up this book, it's got a really nice, soft, but hard cover to it. And then you call it a board story, I think is how they call these.
1: Yes, it's a baby board book.
0: There you go. Okay. Beautiful, cute illustrations. Tell us just a little bit about who your illustrator are. We'll give them a little plus here.
1: Yes. Her name is Elle Starr, and she lives in the UK. And I have to say, she was just handpicked by God. She read the words that I wrote and started illustrating, and we just fell in love with the playfulness and the, you know, each one of the characters have so much interest in them. And it covers all of us, all the children in the world. Yes.
0: Okay, so there are obviously going to be other children's books out there about God's design. So tell our listeners what makes The Beginning of You different and what that, why that difference matters.
1: Well, number one, they just came out with a study recently about how, you know, they always said when you are carrying a baby to let them hear the music in utero and mm-hmm. it makes them, you know, more creative. Well, now they've come with a new test. And have exposed and encouraged parents to read to their children and rhyme in utero. And it's supposed to help them become better communicators and such as that. So number one, it's a little rhyme book, that is very special. And then it's, I don't know if you caught it, but it's anatomical, meaning it starts with the top of your head before you were born. You know, God thought about you. He knit you together and made you brand new. And then it goes from your head to your toes. And so the whole, you know, you can play the anatomy throughout the book. But the most important thing that I think sets this book apart, The Beginning of You, is that it helps children see from a very early, early, early age that God handmade them and loved them and made them just the way they are. And, you know, that's so comforting for even adults to realize that God hand-knit us and he made us for a purpose and a plan and he made us just the way we are.
0: Excellent. Well, today I am talking with Lane Lawson-Craft regarding her book, The Beginning of You, which is published by Kriegel Children's, and you're listening to Author's Corner, and I'm Roberta Foster. So you talk about three foundational truths that every parent should speak over their child. Share with us what they are and why they're so important.
1: Yes. Well, we've touched on one, and that is absolutely God made you.
0: Yes.
1: You know, you're not a mistake. You're not some molecular combustion, that you were hand-knit by the Father and the Creator of all. And number two, that he has a plan and a purpose for you. He knows all about you, and he has good plans and a purpose for you. And then number three, that he loves you unconditionally. And loves you more than you can ever imagine. Can you fathom, Roberta, if we did this, if every child in the world, every nursery was filled with these messages on each page, how life transforming this would be? Just the fact knowing that God makes you, it's just, it makes you feel special.
0: Amen. And yeah, that is definitely, a way that we need to encourage our young people today, that they are special. And as you said, specially created by God. And so the book obviously celebrates God's intentional design. And so, you know, our culture is obsessed with appearance and comparison. So how does your book counter that message?
1: Absolutely. If you don't mind, I'm going to get in here. I just think this is so cute. This is a great answer to your question. It says right here, God counted the hairs on top of your head, whether they're yellow or brown, black or red. He knew what you needed. He gave you two eyes, blue, green or brown. They're just the right size. So throughout the book, you know, kids are absolutely being told, you're exactly what you should be. And that is comforting in a world. I mean, as adults, again, you know, social media, I love to say, I never leave it feeling better. I always feel like, oh, I have too many wrinkles. I need to look younger, or I need to lose weight, or, you know, our culture is so built on the physiological of the way we look instead of who we are on the inside. So again, this book starts from really before birth, just reiterating that, you know, you are exactly what you should be.
0: Well, Lane, you have mentioned a couple of times that you have prodigal children. And
1: yes.
0: So how did the pain actually inform your approach to this early childhood spiritual formation?
1: Well, I think when we were in the battle, I had, just so your listeners know, I had three prodigal children, and my eldest prodigal, it was 15 years before God turned his life around. Now all three of them are whole, healed, and free,
0: oh,
1: and two
0: God.
1: Of them are parents. Okay. That's what made me Lala. So I have four grandchildren, 2 2-year-olds and 2 5- and 6-month-olds. And what that battle, you know, it taught me to trust God even when I couldn't see it. But what I really wanted to do is God always does this with me. He lets me reflect back. What if I could tell you as a mm-hmm. new parent, I would do differently? And really, it is to make the Bible, which is God's spoken word. He breathed the word of God. It is our life and death. It says by the power of the tongue and by the scriptures, we have life and death. It's this. Make it fun. Share the stories of Noah and the ark. Make them intriguing. Don't sit there and just say, these are the scriptures. This is what you do. Bring the scriptures alive so they fall in love with the words through stories, and then they're in their heart forever. And they will always remember that God was faithful, or that God healed, or that God delivered. It's so powerful.
0: Wonderful. So a parent listening might think, well, that sounds wonderful, but what do I actually do? So, you know, people like me, we're not all that creative in our thoughts. So give us some ideas of how parents can use this book to anchor their toddler in the truth.
1: Absolutely. And what's great about this book, we made it in a way that you can put it at the changing table. You can put it next to the rocking chair, or if you're a grandparent, put it right there on that coffee table. And just one page, I'll give you another page, can really touch that child. You know, we always think we've got to do something grandiose, or, time constraining. Listen, we have found, hadn't we all, that just that short prayer, God, I need you, or just that right on time word at the right time. Mm-hmm. So, you know, right here, I'm sitting here looking, God made your 10 toes as cute as can be for wiggling and tickling and giggling with glee. Mm-hmm. And you can take that child, whether it's your child, an adopted child that you're raising, a grandchild, you can literally touch their toes and say, look, and count them. 1, 2, 3, 4, 5, 6, 7, 8. And look, God made them just this way, and I'm going to tickle you and laugh. And you can make a whole, you know, presentation with that child with just each page. And it doesn't have to be this huge thing. It can just be a simple, you know, page, and you talk about it and laugh about it, or whatever, you know, that you feel God is leading you to. And, you know, you can also, we did not put the scriptures on each page, but each page you can find a scripture, you know, that backs up, you know, like the numbers of hair counted on your head is a scripture. You know, so you could also do that as they get older, you know, because it is, let me tell you, I'm finding out with my own grandchildren, they want to tell you they know the next word because it's a rhyme book. So, you know, they're so anxious to finish the sentence.
0: Cute. Very cute. All right. So before we go, what's one thing you hope every parent takes away from this conversation and looking for the beginning of you?
1: Yes, I would say this, sharing God through stories and through his love is the most powerful thing a parent can do. And some of you may be saying, oh, it's too late. Listen, it's never too late. If my prodigal testimony doesn't give everyone hope that no prodigal's too far gone for God to turn them around instantly and suddenly. Also, it's never too early. And I'm talking about even in utero to begin to share the purposes of God for them, that he handmade them, and that he loves them, and nothing in this world can separate us from the love of God.
0: Amen. So once again, I've been talking to Lane Lawson Craft about her book, The Beginning of You. And so before you leave us, Lane, how can people find out more about this book and what you might have available on your website?
1: Absolutely. I have many free resources at Lane, L-A-I-N-E, Lawson, L-A-W-S-O-N, Craft, C-R-A-F-T.com. You can sign up for a weekly encouragement, read first chapters for free, look at all kinds of guides for speaking life over your child for free. And yeah, so all of my books, my speaking, anything you want to know about this is on LaneLawsonCraft.com.
0: Perfect. One more time, the book is The Beginning of You, written by Lane Lawson Craft. And we certainly thank Kriegel Children's for providing a copy of the book to talk about. Lane, it's been such a delight chatting with you. Thank you so much for your time.
1: Oh, thank you so much for this opportunity.
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0: 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In Dillingham at 104.9 megahertz with 0.041 watts effective radiated power. In Igigagik at 106.9 megahertz with 0.091 watts effective radiated power. 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
1: With SRN News, I'm Jason Walker. The president is offering some new insight into his administration's dealings with Iran.
2: During an interview with Hugh Hewitt on the Salem Radio Network, President Trump discussed why a memorandum of understanding with Iran ultimately fell apart.
3: But you know what? It was sort of a test, and they weren't there. They didn't honor the test. We had this deal settled numerous times. I said, watch. I guarantee, watch. And they never followed it.
2: The administration continues its efforts to hold the Iranian regime accountable. Willie Nelson, The White House.
1: Investigative journalist Nick Shirley releasing a video claiming more than $190 million in Medicare fraud involving senior citizens serving elderly Korean and Chinese residents in New York. Ken Lorman has more.
4: Shirley alleges fraud involving billing for thousands of phantom patients in adult daycare scams funded by taxpayer dollars. In the video, Shirley confronts employees who deny inflated membership numbers. Supporters of the investigation say the findings could point to broader problems in the system.
1: Fraudsters allegedly provided kickbacks for enrolling elderly in activities like ping pong while pocketing the money. Another round of sweltering heat in store for much of the U.S. over the next few days. National Weather Service predicting dozens of records to be tied and or broken at least through Wednesday, possibly into Thursday. Most of those, ironically, will be overnight heat records. Health experts say overnight temps that fail to cool down are even more dangerous and daytime temperatures. Vermont dairy farmers facing some very tough times as processors give up on the state, that despite a national increase in demand for protein. This is SRN News. An abortion amendment falling short in Delaware. Here's Michael Harrington.
5: The state legislature has gone into recess without taking a vote on a measure that would have enshrined abortion in the Constitution. That doesn't mean it will never pass, but supporters will at least have to wait for the next legislative session to try again. For the Delaware Constitution to be amended requires that a piece of legislation be passed by a supermajority of the legislature in two consecutive general election cycles, so the abortion amendment is back to square one. Michael Harrington reporting.
1: A new Associated Press NORC poll finds many Jewish Americans feel unsafe in the U.S., with a majority saying they feel less safe than they did before Hamas' October 7, 2023 attack on Israel. Findings highlight the fear that many Jewish adults in the United States feel as bipartisan support for Israel continues to erode. This is SRN News. Scary moments in the city of brotherly love over the weekend with that heavy rain and 70-mile-per-hour winds. Trees and power lines were down. Some streets were flooded. National Weather Service meteorologist Ray Martin.
6: It's one of the cases where it's the wrong place at the wrong time. It was a pretty localized event, and it just happened to be over the city. If they had been over one of the more rural areas, you know, there would have been damage for sure, but it wouldn't have been the significant impact to a large population that it happens to be.
1: President Trump sharply reducing the size of a pair of national monuments in Utah. The move would shrink Bear's Ears and Grand Staircase Escalante national monuments by about 90%, comes as Republicans have sought to reshape the management of lands concentrated in the western states. More details, srnnews.com.
7: How do you do? If you faint in the day of adversity, your strength is small, according to an old proverb. Even if you doubt your own ability, it's better to stand your ground than to run away. The man in this story, however, had learned to run from adversity at home, so he was ill-prepared to face trials in the world. And then one day he was put on the spot, and he accepted the challenge because his heart and mind and life were unshackled.
8: Come back here, you!
9: I didn't mean anything by that, Bob! Ow! Ow! You're hurting me!
8: Yeah, I'll do more than that.
9: Dad, stop it!
8: You get out of my way!
10: Stay away from him, Joe! He's crazy!
9: Don't hurt the kids, Bob, please!
11: Leave Mom alone!
8: I'll fix you!
9: Dad, no! Stop it! Somebody stop him!
7: Bringing the good news through dramatic true life stories, this is Unshackled, the longest-running radio drama in the history of broadcasting, produced in Chicago by Pacific Garden Mission. Some people think the homeless have only themselves to blame for their condition, but that doesn't take into account spousal or parental abuse, sudden loss of job, or other factors. Whatever the cause, the answer is the same. Folks at Pacific Garden Mission know that each one needs help in getting back on his or her feet, a safe place to sleep and clean up, nourishing food and a change of clothes, counseling in how to change their lives. The Old Lighthouse offers all this and more to street people, medical and dental treatment if needed, job counseling, as well as Bible study and other classes. Nothing changes a person, however, as much as spiritual rebirth, taking responsibility for past failures and receiving God's forgiveness. After all, He took the blame for us. Now for broadcast around the earth, here's program number 2499 in the series Unshackled, the program that makes you face yourself and think.
9: Is he gone?
11: Yeah. You're bleeding, Mom. Let me get a towel or something. Why do you put up with that?
9: What can I do, son? He gets so crazy. I can't fight him.
11: What makes him so mean, anyway?
9: It's the alcohol, Joe. If he just wouldn't drink.
11: Don't cry, Mom.
9: I think he broke my rib. It hurts really bad.
11: I hate him when he does that to you. When I get bigger...
9: Oh, don't become like him, Joe, whatever you do.
7: One experience like that would be enough to cause nightmares and fear in a child. Imagine growing up with drunken violence night after night. Typically, a child with that kind of role model ends up the same. But the man in our story did not. And this is the testimony of how he almost followed in his father's footsteps, and why he did not. The true story of Joe Jordan right now on Unshackled.
12: My father's drinking affected me tremendously, causing bitterness, anguish, and fear. Many nights I would hear him beating my mother, and more than once he chased me around the house at midnight. He was a big man, weighing more than 300 pounds, so when he was drunk and enraged, I learned to stay out of his way. In spite of a minor heart condition, sports became my main outlet.
8: Oh, just look at that. That dumb ref should have called a foul.
11: Dad?
8: Yeah?
11: I'm on the basketball team at school.
8: He turned over the ball. Did you see that, idiot?
11: Yeah, I did.
8: Get me another beer.
11: Sure.
8: And don't you be snitching any either.
11: Here, Mom says I shouldn't play on the team, not with my heart condition.
8: Well, maybe she's right.
11: I'd rather die than quit.
8: Good. You gotta be a man's man, Joe. Don't forget that.
11: Dad?
8: Yeah?
11: Sometimes when you drink a lot, you hurt Mom. Maybe if you quit drinking, things would be different.
8: I can't quit, Joe. I tried. I just can't quit.
12: We lived in Lakeland, Florida, and my parents sent me to church when I was young. But I learned nothing there that helped me deal with the horror that went on in our home. By the time I was 12 or 13, I began hanging around with kids who were 18 or 19. And in spite of my vow to be different from my dad, I picked up their bad habits. My sister tried to warn me.
10: Joe, you started smoking, didn't you?
11: No.
10: Don't lie to me. I saw you with those friends of yours.
11: What's it to you, anyway?
10: Well, I hate to see you end up like Dad.
11: I'll never be like him. Never.
10: How do you think it begins, huh? You hang around with people like that, and sooner or later you end up the same.
11: Let me alone.
10: No, I won't. I care what happens to you. You quit going to church, too, didn't you?
11: So what? The kids in that church are just like the ones who never go to church. So why bother?
10: Joe!
11: I said leave me alone.
12: I was the youngest, with three older sisters, and we all learned to stay out of the way when Dad was drunk and angry. Outside the home, though, I was wild and unruly and often got into fights because of the anger that boiled inside of me. Drinking didn't help. In the eighth grade, I was put on probation for fighting. My life might have been very different, except for my sister Barb, who was determined to help me change.
10: Joe, how would you like to spend a few weeks in the Adirondack Mountains?
11: Doing what?
10: It's a summer camp for kids about your age. There'd be lots of sports, you know, swimming, fishing, baseball.
11: We can't afford something like that.
10: Well, I know about a vacancy at camp that's already paid for. Scroon Lake, New York.
11: New York? How would I get there?
10: Well, a Christian businessman from church runs a bus up there. He has 10 empty seats on the bus, and he says he's looking for guys to fill the seats. So I told him about you.
11: I can't leave the state right now. You know that. It's part of my probation.
10: Oh, Joe, talk to him. Maybe he can persuade the judge to let you go.
12: The court gave me permission to leave, and I went to camp that summer. One night, while walking back to my cabin with a group of guys, I realized they had something I didn't. They knew they were going to heaven, and I knew I wasn't. I crawled into my top bunk that night and prayed, asking God to forgive me and save me. I couldn't wait to tell Mom when I got home.
11: See you later. Hi, Mom.
9: Oh, Joe, you're back. How'd you like camp?
11: It was okay. Lots of fun things and some good speakers, too.
10: Oh, I knew you'd like it.
11: I'm going back next year.
10: You are?
9: That's wonderful, son.
11: I got saved, Mom.
10: You did?
9: I prayed for you.
11: I wonder if my life will be different now. I mean, I hope I don't have to give up sports or anything.
10: Oh, don't be silly, Joe. God created everything, including sports.
11: That's good, because I want to make the baseball team and the basketball team this year.
9: Oh, Joe, not with your heart condition.
11: You gotta be a man's man, Mom.
9: You sound like your father.
11: I wonder what he'll say about me getting saved.
12: Dad had no interest in me or my new life. I always longed for him to watch me play baseball or basketball, but he was consumed with drinking. The next summer, I returned to camp and left all fired up about living for Christ. But that was a bigger challenge than I realized. I was a sophomore that year, still immersed in sports.
13: Hey, Joe, did you hear what happened to Larry?
11: No, what?
13: He's been shot.
11: What? How?
13: It was an accident. He came back from hunting, and there was a friend waiting for him. Well, the guy asked about Larry's new gun, and Larry said it was in the truck. So the guy took the gun out, and boom, it went off right through the window of the truck.
11: Where was he shot?
13: In the chest.
11: Oh, man, is he all right?
13: No, he's dead.
11: I can't believe it. We were just shooting baskets together yesterday. Now he's gone.
13: I know. It's incredible, isn't it? It could happen to anyone.
12: Two days later, as I walked past his casket, I was oppressed by the knowledge that we had talked about smoking and drinking and chasing girls,
11: but I had never talked to Larry about Christ. I had failed him and God, and the guilt was overwhelming. But instead of seeking forgiveness, I ran from God.
13: Hi, Joe. You want to go to the Bible club together tonight?
11: I can't. We have a game tonight, remember?
13: Oh, that's right. Too bad.
11: Yeah, sorry.
13: Hey, hope you keep up with the reading, Joe. It's really good stuff, all about walking in faith.
11: Yeah, well, I gotta run. See you later.
12: It was easy to avoid my Christian friends, and I did. By the end of that school year, I was smoking and drinking and reading girly magazines again. I was also miserable. My home life didn't help. Drunkenness and fighting all the time, and Mother bearing the brunt of Dad's rage, as well as the bruises. I made a decision. Mom? Mom, where are you? Oh, man, look at you. Dad did this, didn't he?
9: Yeah.
11: How can he do that? You need stitches, Mom. That's a terrible cut under your eye.
9: I'll be all right.
11: I can't stand to see what he does to you.
9: He's getting worse, Joe. I don't know what I'm going to do.
11: Well, I know what I'm going to do. I'm getting out of here.
9: Where are you going?
11: I'm
9: going
11: to go work with Uncle Jim for the summer.
9: Well, what'll I do without you?
11: I'll be back when school starts.
9: Well, can't you find a job here? I'm afraid of what your father will do if you're not here to stop him.
11: I can't stop him, Mom. No one can. You might have to leave, too.
9: I can't leave, Joe. Where would I go?
11: Mom, he's out of control.
9: Well, I keep hoping he'll change.
11: He'll never change.
9: You did.
11: No. I'm the same old me.
9: Oh, don't become like him, Joe. I pray to God you won't.
12: But I was becoming like him. I spent the next month away from home and even further away from God. Weekends I caroused, wasting the money I had earned all week. There's no telling how far I would have gone, except for a phone call one day to my mother. A phone call that changed everything.
7: In a moment, we'll hear about that call.
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0: Hello?
1: Hi, Mom. How's everything?
0: Same, Joe. How are you doing?
1: I'm not saving much money, but I'm having a good time.
0: Joe, someone paid your way again this year to the camp at Scroon Lake, New York.
1: You're kidding!
0: No, I had a phone call from that man who takes a busload of teenagers up every year.
1: Mr. Kelso?
0: Yes. He said you can go if you want. Your way's all paid.
1: When does it start?
0: As soon as you can get there.
1: For some reason, I wanted to go to camp, so I quit my job and went home. There I learned that Mr. Kelso wanted to meet with me at the bus station. What did he want? Did he know about the kind of life I had been living? Drinking and smoking and carousing? I threw away my cigarettes, cleaned up my act, and went to meet him.
2: And your mother said you've been working construction for the past month.
1: Yes, for my uncle.
2: Well, that's good, Joe. Would you like to go to camp anyway?
1: Yes, sir.
2: I heard good things about you from last summer. Would you be interested in working at camp the rest of the summer?
1: Yes, I would.
2: Can you leave right away?
1: Yes, sir.
2: Okay. I'll arrange a job for you in the kitchen, washing pots and pans.
3: Welcome back, Joe. Good to see you again.
1: Mr. Kelso said I'd be working in the kitchen.
3: Well, actually, one of the guys couldn't make it, Joe. We'd like you to work as a counselor this summer.
1: A counselor?
3: Yeah. I'll introduce you to Mark. He's the co-counselor, so you'll be working together.
1: Mr. Wurtson, I've never done anything like that before.
3: Don't worry, Joe. God doesn't ask you to do anything unless he's prepared you.
1: But counseling?
3: God's strength is made perfect in weakness. You'll do just fine.
1: How could I be a counselor after the way I was living? I hadn't read the Bible or prayed for 6 months. I had fallen away from the Lord, living in sin, especially the last month when there was no one to check up on me. I got alone with God right away and told him I had been a fool. I asked him to forgive me and change my life, and you know, he did. I was a counselor the rest of the summer, and when I started school again, I had a whole new outlook on life. Unfortunately, my home life was the same.
4: Thank God you're home!
1: What's going on? What's this blood all over the place?
4: Oh, your dad's hemorrhaging. He's gonna die if we don't do something.
1: Dad? We better get you to a doctor, Dad.
5: No, I'm all right. Just leave me alone.
1: You're not all right. You've lost a lot of blood.
4: Do something, Joe! Do something!
1: Dad! I better call an ambulance.
5: No. Let me alone. This has happened before.
4: Oh, this is terrible, Joe. Terrible. I can't take any more of this.
1: Dad, you've got to stop drinking. You're going to bleed to death one of these days.
5: I will. You'll see.
4: Oh, God.
5: I'll do better.
1: You've made so many promises.
5: Oh, this time I mean it. I swear.
1: Only God can help you, Dad. Ask Jesus to help you.
5: I will, I promise.
1: Dad didn't keep any of his promises. He continued drinking and beating on Mother. One day I came home from school to find he had been rushed to the hospital, hemorrhaging again. I was sure he would quit drinking after that, but he didn't. All I could do was pray for him. That summer I went back to camp as a counselor to junior high kids, then started my senior year. That's when I met Hans, a foreign exchange student from Switzerland.
6: Joe, can I sit with you?
1: Sure thing, Hans.
6: I saw the game last night. That was a great jump shot.
1: Thanks. Is basketball big in Switzerland?
6: Not like here.
1: Basketball used to be my passion.
6: You mean it isn't?
1: Well, I still love sports, but sharing Christ is my passion now.
6: Sharing Christ? What do you mean?
1: Telling others about Jesus, how he died to set us free. Do you know John chapter 3, verse 16?
6: In the history book or what?
1: In the Bible, Hans. It says, "For God so loved the world that he gave his only begotten Son, that whosoever believeth in him should not perish, but have everlasting life."
6: I never heard that. You really know the Bible, Joe.
1: Well, I spent the summer as a counselor at a Christian camp.
6: Who did you counsel?
1: Well, last summer it was boys who were 9 to 11 years old. This summer it was junior high kids.
6: Yeah, did they listen to you?
1: Yeah.
6: I never had much interest in religion.
1: Me neither, Hans. But I sure love Jesus. He's a friend who sticks closer than a brother.
6: Sometime you tell me about him, okay?
1: How about now? Let's go someplace where it's quiet.
2: I never knew Jesus was even in the Old Testament.
1: He was always there, leading his people, from Genesis on. The prophets said he would come in person, and he did. Look at Isaiah chapter 53. Well, the whole chapter describes Jesus, how he was despised and rejected. Here, read this.
2: But he was wounded for our transgressions. He was bruised for our iniquities. The chastisement of our peace was upon him, and with his stripes we are healed.
1: And look at this next verse. All we like sheep have gone astray. We have turned every one to his own way, and the Lord hath laid on him the iniquity of us all.
2: So that's what it means when you say he died for our sins.
1: Yes, because God says the penalty for sin is death. So he died in our place.
2: That's amazing, isn't it? That God would become a man and die like that.
1: And being God, his death was big enough to pay for every sin of every person.
2: You make it all so clear.
1: Do you understand why God did that? Why he sent his only son to die on the cross?
2: You said it was because he loved us.
1: That's right. Jesus said, greater love hath no man than this, that a man lay down his life for his friends. Several times I talked to Hans about the Lord. Then one night he went to church with me and received Christ as his Savior. After that, he went all out for God, witnessing to anyone who would listen. Our Bible club led more than 300 students to Christ that year, but my parents were the same. About 2 weeks before graduation, I came home one night to an empty house. The lights were on and everything was a mess. I got on my knees and asked God to prepare me for what lay ahead.
5: Well, when did you get home?
1: A few minutes ago. Where's Mom?
5: Well, she's in the hospital.
1: What happened?
5: She tried to commit suicide. Can you believe that?
1: How?
5: Took a bunch of pills. They had to pump her stomach.
1: I want to see her.
5: Well, go ahead. You can visit her.
1: How is she?
7: Well, she's resting.
1: I could smell alcohol on Dad's breath, so I figured that had something to do with it.
7: Yeah, it did. Where is he?
1: He's coming.
7: He apparently got drunk and hit her and then sprayed her with the garden hose. It was the last straw.
1: Man, it never ends.
8: Joe?
1: Mom, you sure scared us. We don't want to lose you.
8: I just couldn't take it anymore.
7: Oh, here comes Dad.
5: Stupid thing to do. I don't know how anybody could be so stupid.
1: Mom, surely you know we all love you.
8: I know, but you'll be leaving soon.
7: Mom, promise you won't do something like this again. Please, Mom.
5: Just look what you're doing to the family. There's no sense in what you did. None.
7: Why don't you leave her alone, Dad? Can't you see she's really depressed?
5: I need a drink. I'm getting out of here. Stupid thing to do.
1: You're gonna get better, Mom. Things will be different.
7: Yeah, things have to get better.
8: No, he'll be worse than ever now.
7: But somehow, we'll get help.
8: When you're gone, Joe, there'll be no one to protect me. No one.
1: God will take care of you, Mom. Put your trust in the Lord, no matter what happens, okay?
8: You don't understand. I have nothing to live for.
1: God loves you, Mom. Live for Jesus.
3: I would not have gotten through those years, one crisis after another, without the Lord. Mom spent a week in the hospital and came home in time for my graduation. Before the ceremony, Hans gave a speech to the whole student body. Fearlessly, he held out his Bible for all to see, and just as boldly told them about God's salvation. I told Mom all about it the next morning. You could have heard a pin drop, Mom, when Hans was talking about Jesus.
8: That's good, son.
3: He held up his little pocket New Testament and said, "This is not a date book. This is the Word of God." 2,500 students, faculty, and staff listened quietly for 20 minutes. It was great.
8: I'm surprised they let him make a speech like that.
1: What could they say? He was invited to speak about his experience here, and he told them the truth. I admire his courage.
8: I admire yours. I'm really proud of you, Joe. The way you stood up for your faith, and the way you've helped others.
1: I owe it all to Jesus, Mom. If it weren't for him, I'd probably be in jail right now, or worse.
8: I know, but it wasn't always easy for you.
1: No. Especially not with Dad.
8: I just hope he doesn't get worse when you leave.
1: Remember what I said. Trust in the Lord.
8: I'm glad for you, getting a scholarship like that.
1: Isn't God wonderful? I was afraid he'd make me give up sports when I came to Christ. Instead, he gave me a full scholarship for college, thanks to basketball.
8: I wish I had your faith.
1: You can, Mom. All you have to do is ask Jesus. He said, ask and it shall be given you. Seek and ye shall find. Knock and it shall be opened unto you. And it shall be opened unto you.

0: gift or new technology. All you need is a heart completely yielded to God. He'll do the rest.
1: That message on Christian radio gave me the encouragement I needed. I spent 20 years in Argentina, sharing Christ and helping to establish a Bible Institute that now has 560 students. Some of the young men who were saved there are now serving the Lord in ministry all over South America, as well as Europe. God also blessed me with a wife and three children. I am now director of the ministry that introduced me to the Savior of the world, the Lord Jesus Christ.
2: And this is the record that God hath given to us eternal life, and this life is in His Son. He that hath the Son hath life, and he that hath not the Son of God hath not life. That is what God says in 1 John chapter 5, verses 11 and 12. Would you like to have the life of God in you, forgiveness for your sins, the assurance of knowing where you will spend eternity? Then pray with us. Lord, you know every wicked thing I ever thought or said and did, and yet you sent your only Son to die for me. I cannot comprehend such love, and I can never earn or deserve it. Forgive me, Lord, and come into my life and change me. Make me like Jesus. In His name I pray. Friend, if you prayed with us in faith, then rejoice and believe what God says in John chapter 1, verse 12. But as many as received Him, to them gave He power to become the sons of God, even to them that believe on His name. You are by faith a child of God.
3: 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And our address? 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So until next time, unless our Lord returns before then, the doors to Pacific Garden Mission are open night and day. 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

0: Welcome to The Word for Today, featuring the Bible teaching ministry of Pastor Chuck Smith, founder of the Calvary Chapel Movement. 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And on today's edition of The Word for Today, Pastor Chuck continues his message, Live a Separated Life, as we pick up in 1 Peter chapter 1, verse 14. And now, with today's study, here's Pastor Chuck.
1: Peter here is saying, as obedient children, don't fashion your life after the former life, which was lived after the lust of your flesh. Governed over by your flesh, your mind and life governed by your fleshly desires. And as you look around at the world today, the world apart from Christ is a world that is governed by the desires of their flesh. That's what a person lives for, to fulfill their fleshly needs. That's what the world talks about. But as he which has called you is holy, so be ye holy in all your manner of living. So we've been called to live a separated life, a life of holiness, a life of purity, not living after our flesh or the desires of our flesh, but living after the Spirit. Because it is written, be ye holy, for I am holy. God's declaration when he gave the law unto the people. And if you call on the Father, who without respect of persons judges according to every man's work, pass the time of your sojourning here in fear. That is, in reverence of God. For as much as ye know that you were not redeemed with corruptible things, as silver and gold, from that empty former life. Again, as obedient children, not fashioning yourselves according to the former lust in your ignorance. No longer ignorant of the things of God and the things of the Spirit. So we no longer live that empty life after the flesh, but now the rich life after the Spirit. We've been redeemed, set free from the bondage of sin, set free from the slavery to our flesh. Not with corruptible things as silver and gold. Silver and gold have only temporal value. There is no eternal value to them at all. Only temporal value. When you're talking about a man's soul, you're talking about something that is eternal. You cannot purchase something that is eternal with things of temporal value. You cannot buy salvation. You cannot earn salvation. You do not deserve salvation. It is a gift of God and is a work of grace. It is something that you receive, the work which God has done. So we've been redeemed not with corruptible things like silver and gold, from that empty life that we used to live, that we receive by tradition from our fathers. And of course, writing to the Jews, he's writing about all of the traditional things that the Jew is even to the present day caught up in. And I mean, they have a lot of tradition. Now, we do too. I mean, we've got just a lot of traditional things that are deeply ingrained in our culture that it would be better, we would be better off if we could get rid of them. This tradition of celebration of Christmas, it's only traditional. Oh, Scrooge, do away with Christmas. How could you? But you see how we sort of recoil at the thought of not celebrating Christmas because it's so deeply a part of our tradition. But you see, the church only put a Christian name on a pagan holiday so that the Christians could join in the celebration of the pagan holiday and make it legitimate for Christians to join in. Christians didn't want to feel left out of this pagan celebration of Saturnalia, the passing of the winter solstice. And so they put a Christian name to it. They said, oh, it's Christmas, it's Christmas, and we'll celebrate the birthday of Jesus. Though he wasn't born December 25th. Yet, we'll celebrate the birthday of Jesus, and so you can all go out and you can do the things that the world does. You can buy your gifts, and you can decorate your trees, and you can, join the pagan world in their celebration of Saturnalia, helping the poor old solstice. Be sure and put the lights around the house and on your trees and all, so that you can help the sun make it through. After all, we got to help poor old Sol out. He's about to die. Days are getting shorter. Every day is getting shorter. It's just about gone. The 22nd of December. Oh, it's almost, this is about it. It's almost over. Sun is just about ready to flicker out. Get your candles lit. Get your lights lit, help it out. And all right, by the 25th, it's observable that the days are getting longer. We made it. We helped the old sun. All right, let's celebrate. Let's get drunk and let's pass out presents and let's decorate trees and, have a big celebration. The sun made it through. Let's legitimize it, though, for Christians. So it's Christmas. We'll celebrate the birthday of Jesus. Make sure that your celebration is more Christian than pagan, please. The vain traditions received from our fathers. Hard to break them, isn't it? But we've been redeemed not with the corruptible things from that empty life of vain traditions, but with the precious blood of Jesus Christ. As of a lamb without blemish and without spot. Redemption. This is all intertwined back in the Old Testament. The idea, the concept of redemption. The idea of a sacrificial lamb. Going back to the Passover. The firstborn to be slain in every household. Protect your house. Take a lamb out of the flock. Let the lamb be the substitute for the firstborn. Take a lamb of the first year without spot and without blemish. Kill it, put its blood in a basin, and with hyssop, sprinkle the blood upon the lintels and the doorposts of your house. And when I pass through the land tonight, when I see the blood, I will pass over that house. I'll know that there's been a sacrifice. A substitute lamb for the firstborn of the house. I'll pass over that house. And so this idea of a sacrificial lamb, God having provided ultimately his lamb, his son Jesus Christ, who shed his blood for the redemption of man. So the price of redemption, the blood of Jesus Christ, who verily was foreordained before the foundation of the world. Again, God had planned before he even created the world, knowing that man would fail, knowing that man would sin, but desiring to prove and to show to man how much he loved him. God planned before the foundation of the world to demonstrate his love by the sending of his son to bear man's sin, to take the responsibility of your guilt and to die in your place, thus proving that God loves you. You never need to doubt the love of God. All you have to do is look at the cross of Jesus Christ. And there God has declared, manifested his love towards us in that while we were sinners, Christ died for the ungodly. And so was ordained or foreordained before the foundation of the world, but was manifest. Though it was planned of God from the beginning, it was not fulfilled until Jesus came and went to the cross, manifest in these last times for you. Who by him, by Jesus Christ, you believe in God that raised him from the dead and gave him glory, that your faith and hope might be in God. Seeing that you have purified your souls and obeying the truth through the Spirit unto unfeigned love of the brethren, see that you love one another with a pure heart fervently. And truly the message of the gospel to those who have received it is that we are to love one another. Jesus said, a new commandment that I give unto you, that ye love one another, even as I have loved you. By this sign shall men know that you are my disciples, that you love one another. And Paul describes the kind of love that we're to have for each other. Love suffers long and is kind. It envies not. It doesn't vaunt itself, is not proud, isn't puffed up, doesn't behave itself strangely, seeks not its own, but believes all things, bears all things, hopes all things, endures all things. It never fails. That's the kind of love we're to have for one another. Loving one another with a pure heart fervently. The greatest demonstration the church can give to the world is the love within the body for each other. Loving one another with unfeigned, that is not that fake love that is so often a part of the whole world seen. Oh, darling, I love that dress you're wearing tonight. Just phony. People say, oh, I don't go to church because there's so many hypocrites in the church. Then you should not go to movies. There's more hypocrisy in that crowd than there is in any church crowd. Unfeigned love, not faking it. Love each other with a pure heart fervently. Being born again, thanks be unto God who has begotten us again. Being born again, not of corruptible seed. Now, I was born once of corruptible seed. I am the byproduct of my dad and mom, receiving 23 chromosomes from each. I'm an interesting composite of them both. But the fact that it is corruptible seed is very obvious by the aging processes that have taken place through the years as the catabolic forces have worked, and I'm gradually eroding away. Born once of corruptible seed, but I've been born again of incorruptible seed. The new life that I have isn't going to pass. It's going on forever. Being born again, not of corruptible seed, but of incorruptible by the Word of God. It was the Word of God planted in my heart that brought forth spiritual life. For the Word of God is alive and powerful, sharper than a two-edged sword, able to divide between the bone and marrow and soul and the spirit. Is a discerner of the thoughts and the intents of the hearts of man. I've been born again by the Word of God. Jesus said, a sower went forth to sow in the field, and he planted his seed. Some fell on the wayside, some fell on stony ground, some fell among thorns, some fell on good ground. And then later on he said, now the disciples said, Lord, explain to us that parable. What are you talking about? And Jesus said, the field is the world, and the seed is the Word of God. We've been born again by incorruptible seed, the Word of God, that incorruptible seed whereby we have been born into a spiritual life. And though the old man perishes day by day, the new man is renewed by the Spirit. Hey, I'm stronger, healthier than I've ever been in my whole life spiritually. So I have more aches and pains and decrepitness in the old body than I've ever had in my whole life, physically. As the old man perishes, the new man is becoming stronger day by day. And one of these days, this old body just isn't going to be able to handle the new man. And so my spirit will move from this corrupting body into the new building of God, a house not made with hands, eternal in the heavens. This inheritance that is incorruptible, undefiled, fades not away, reserved in heaven for me, because I'm being kept by the power of God through faith. So the flesh is like grass, and all of the glory of man is like the flower of grass. The grass withers, the flower thereof falls away, but the word of God endures forever. So things that are passing, things that are lasting. We've been redeemed, not with corruptible things that are going to pass away, silver and gold, but with the precious blood of Jesus Christ. I've been born again, not with the corruptible seed, but the incorruptible, the word of God, which lives and abides forever. Jesus said, heaven and earth will pass away, but my words will never pass away. The universe is gradually wearing down. The sun is giving off 1,200,000 tons of mass every second. Gradually wearing down. That is irrecoverable mass. One day the sun's going to flicker and die. Maybe it will go into a supernova first, flare and die. They estimate another 15, 20 billion years and the sun's going to have had it. That's right. The word of God will still be around. I'll still be around because I've been born by the word of God into this incorruption, this new life, this eternal life. Heaven and earth will pass away. My word, Jesus said, will never pass away. I've been born by that word of God. That word which abides forever. The flesh, all flesh is as grass. That is, it's going to perish. It's going to, like the flower, it's going to wither and die. But the word of the Lord endures forever. And this is the word which by the gospel is preached unto you. Hey, we've got something. We've got hold of something here that's eternal. Something that's going to last forever. And I have been born again by that into this eternal life. Wherefore, laying aside all malice and all guile and all hypocrisy and all envying and all evil speaking, set these things aside. We're to love one another with a pure heart fervently. Set aside the envying, the hypocrisy, the guile, the evil speaking. And as newborn babes desire the sincere milk of the word that you may grow thereby. If so be that you have tasted that the Lord is gracious. There are so many people who desire sensationalism. They desire the hot fudge sundaes. And you can see them advertising the spiritual hot fudge sundaes in the papers every Sunday, you know. Come and see. Come and taste the hot fudge. You know, delicious. And ours is more exciting than anybody else's. Guaranteed to scintillate your senses. Get you excited. Emotionally. You don't grow by that, though. That's the problem. You see, it may taste good, it may be exciting to eat, but it isn't nourishing. It doesn't strengthen you. It has very little value when the real testing comes. You'll find yourself weak and anemic. But if you have partaken of the Word of God and you know from the Word God is good, God is gracious, then when the trials come, you're strengthened by that word and that knowledge of the goodness and the graciousness of God. So desire the sincere milk of the word that you might grow thereby, just like a new baby. And how I love to see these new babes in Christ. These people have just been born again by the Spirit recently. How I love to see them devouring the word. The word of God going out. Desire the sincere milk of the word that you may grow thereby. It's the word of God that feeds you, that develop spiritual growth. You cannot grow spiritually apart from the Word of God. Now, I'd like to emphasize that. You can only experience spiritual growth through the Word. It is the food that feeds the spiritual man. And apart from the Word of God, you cannot experience real spiritual growth. You can experience spiritual excitement through experiences and sensationalism, but you cannot experience real growth. That takes the Word of God. So desire the sincere milk of the Word that you may grow as newborn babes. If so be, you've tasted that the Lord is gracious, the Lord to whom coming as unto a living stone, disallowed indeed of men, but chosen of God and precious. It's interesting to me. Here's big old rough Peter, the fisherman. I mean, he's just as tough as nails. You know, he's ready for anything, ready for a fight. You want to fight? You know, you want to take Jesus? Man, he draws his sword and he starts to flail. You know what I mean? He's ready for it. You know, odds against him, all these soldiers, hey, he'll see it out, you know. Tough, rough guy. And what seems to be his favorite word when he gets, you know, he's a marshmallow when you come around the things of the Spirit. His favorite word is precious. Now, that's not a word for a big, tough guy, you know, precious. I love the way the Lord makes marshmallows out of some of these jocks, you know, just, it's beautiful to me. And so, all the way through, you'll find Peter using this word precious. I think that's precious.
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4: With SRN News, I'm Jason Walker. South Carolina Governor Henry McMaster tapping Darlene Graham Nordone as her late brother Lindsey Graham's temporary replacement in the United States Senate.
5: I think this is what Lindsey would have wanted, and I plan to honor him in this way. Now to Lindsey, I miss you more than I can even put into words, but I'm going to do this. I got it.
4: Nordone will be serving the remaining months of his term, which ends in January. Majority Leader John Thune says that she'll be sworn in on Tuesday afternoon. A special election next month will determine the new Republican nominee for Graham's seat. United States announcing a new round of strikes on Iran hours after President Trump said the United States is reinstating a blockade on Iran in the Strait of Hormuz. Iran insisted it controls the critical waterway as another exchange of fire threatened to return all-out war. National Weather Service meteorologist Ray Martin says some weekend microburst storms causing a lot of trouble in and around Philadelphia.
6: We had a particularly strong series of storms which developed along the western and southern portions of the city of Philadelphia. They were fairly localized and isolated, but the areas that got hit were, you know, very urban areas of west and south Philadelphia, and there was pretty widespread tree damage and power disruption.
4: Volkswagen CEO indicating he's trying to avoid closing plants as he seeks to turn around the automaker's performance. Germany-based company facing pressure to cut costs at home and increasingly intense competition in the Chinese market in particular. This is SRN News. A story of names from the United Kingdom. Here's correspondent Michael Harrington to explain.
7: The most common name that parents gave their baby boys in 2025 in England and Wales was Mohammed. In fact, this has been the case for 3 years running. It's one small indicator of how many Muslim immigrants have settled in the UK and how devoted they are to their faith, even as Christianity continues to decline across the nation. Mohammed also reveals just who is having the most children in the country these days. Michael Harrington reporting.
4: Nicholas Jacobs, a political scientist at Colby University, been studying the Democratic Party's 2024 election collapse. He concludes the leadership doesn't understand voters. He says that's especially true on social issues. A pattern persists where, in his words, working class voters did not move right in reactionary revolt. This is SRN News. Washington set to host a major racing event.
8: President Trump spoke about the upcoming Freedom 250 Grand Prix as Washington prepares to host an IndyCar race next month.
9: Unprecedented events will take place next month right here in our nation's capital on August 22nd and 23rd. It'll be an awesome display of American patriotism and raw horsepower and ingenuity. Cars racing more than 190 miles and even higher than that down Pennsylvania Avenue.
8: The event is part of the ongoing America 250 celebration and is expected to bring thousands of fans to the nation's capital. Willie Nelson, the White House.
4: Some fans love it, others, well, not so sure anyway. But beginning next year, NCAA women's basketball tourney, the top 16 teams will be placed in the bracket in their true ranking, regardless of conference affiliation. In the past, the top four teams in conference would be placed in different regions to protect them from playing each other until the Final Four. More details, srnnews.com.
10: 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And the rest of our contact information will be given throughout today's program. As always, thank you for your notes of encouragement, financial support, and lifting us up in prayer. We hope you and your loved ones had a meaningful time celebrating the 250th anniversary of our nation, dating back to the signing of the Declaration of Independence from the Kingdom of Great Britain on July 4th, 1776. In the program today, we are going to discuss where America will go from here. But before that, just a brief announcement about a special weekend for listeners that we are planning this coming September. On Saturday, September 12th, in the late afternoon and early evening, we will be hosting a Christian Worldview Speaker Series event here in Minnesota with Pastor Travis Allen, a longtime favorite guest on this program, the current pastor of Grace Church in Greeley, Colorado, formerly the managing director of Grace to You, John MacArthur's radio ministry, and going even further back, he was a member of the U.S. Navy SEAL teams. The Speaker Series event will take place at Stonehouse Farm in Jordan, Minnesota, which is just outside the southwest metro of the Twin Cities, and is the same venue where we have held the Overcomer course for young adults. The format of the Speaker Series event will be a live recording of the radio program with Travis, covering a wide range of issues relating to the faith, the church, and current events, both in America and abroad. We'll also take audience questions, and dinner will be served on site as well. Then, 2 days later, on Monday, September 14th, is the 11th Overcomer Foundation Cup golf and dinner event at White Bear Yacht Club near St. Paul, Minnesota. 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This is a very enjoyable day at a beautiful course and club with 18 holes of golf, lunch on the lawn, and dinner and program overlooking the lake in the main clubhouse. All right, so you're probably wondering, why two events on almost back-to-back days? Well, the Speaker Series event is for all listeners and supporters of the ministry, while the Overcomer Foundation Cup is geared mainly for golfers. So having the events back-to-back offers something for everyone. This also creates an opportunity for out-of-state guests to come to town for the Speaker Series event on Saturday, September 12th in the late afternoon, attend a sound local church on Sunday morning, September 13th. We can make some recommendations. Enjoy a Sunday afternoon exploring the area. And then if they are golfers, they can participate on Monday, September 14th at the Overcomer Foundation Cup. You can find out more details about both events at thechristianworldview.org or calling us at 1-888-646-2233. Registration for the golf event is open now. Registration for the Speaker Series event opens July 18th. You are invited to come, and we would love to meet you in Minnesota in September at what is typically a beautiful time of year here. All right, now to the preview for today's program. America, as an independent, sovereign nation, is now 250 years old. The founders of our country, who were mostly Christians or were in large measure influenced by Christianity, brilliantly wrote and adopted our nation's founding and guiding documents, the Declaration of Independence on July 4th, 1776, and the U.S. Constitution, the supreme law of our land, on September 17th, 1789. The founders understood from studying scripture and history that separation of power in government is necessary to avoid tyranny. And individual liberties, bound by personal restraint, are God's intent for a flourishing society. They were absolutely right. For about 200 years, America grew, developed, and course-corrected when necessary into one of the greatest empires in human history, militarily, economically, culturally, and yes, spiritually. The pulpit of Christian churches influenced the majority of our citizens through proclaiming biblical truth and the gospel. Generally speaking, our people and institutions largely revered God and His Word. But as with all nations throughout history before us, including God's own people, the Jews, the hearts of our people begin to wander and be seduced away from revering God. The Christian worldview that pervaded our land has now been replaced by a man-centered ethic where, quote, every man does what is right in his own eyes. We are now at the point where right is called wrong and wrong is called right. That's a bad situation. So where will America go from its 250th anniversary? Deeper into sin and societal breakdown or even collapse? Or will there be repentance and revival? What do Christians need to understand about our current situation, and what should they be doing? Ed Vitagliano is our guest today to help answer these questions. Ed is the Executive Vice President of American Family Association and the longtime co-host of Today's Issues radio program on American Family Radio Network. An award-winning writer, Ed wrote a column titled Foundations from the Past in AFA's The Stand magazine, which also appears in the July-August issue of the Christian Worldview Journal to be released soon. So let's get straight to the interview with Ed Vitagliano. Ed, thanks so much for coming on the Christian Worldview radio program today. Just before we get to our topic, tell us briefly about your background, how you became a follower of Christ, and how you have served American Family Association over many years.
11: Well, David, it's an honor to be with you again. I was raised in the New England area, the Boston area. My dad was raised Catholic. My mom was raised Greek Orthodox. And when they got married, they couldn't decide what to do with the kids, so they did nothing. So we rarely, if ever, went to church. And I joke that that allowed the filthy Protestants to get their hands on me. And I was about 20 years old, and my sister came home. We were both in college at the time, and she started talking about being born again. I had never heard the term born again, didn't understand it. I had been on the debate team in high school and college, and so I did what a lot of people do. I just argued with her. But the gospel that my sister presented just stuck in my heart, and I just couldn't get away from it. The arguments I had raised in my mind and spoken out loud did not quiet the conviction I had in my heart. So at 20 years old, I gave my heart to Jesus Christ, and that third year of college, I started thinking that God might want me in the ministry. My dad freaked out. He didn't like that idea. A lot of other people thought it was strange, but that is what the Lord led me into. I had planned on being a lawyer, but my heart was wanting to serve God, and so I went into the ministry and went into the ministry in 1982 in the pastorate in one form or another. Married my sweetheart that I met in Bible college soon thereafter, and we've been serving the Lord in the ministry since 1982. In 1996, I got an opportunity through friendships that I had made here in Tupelo. Tim Wildman, I knew in the 80s, J.J. Jasper and some others, was invited to come, offered a job writing for the magazine. Also, Brother Don Wildman, the founder of this ministry, brought me onto the radio. And so I have been doing writing and radio for a long time, and God has opened other doors as well.
10: Well, thank you for sharing your background and salvation story, Ed. Now, speaking of the magazine, The Stand, your column in the most recent issue is entitled Foundations from the Past. And I want to start out, Ed, by just reading a portion of the Declaration of Independence. Most of our listeners will have heard this sentence or two from the Declaration: when in the course of human events it becomes necessary for one people to dissolve the political bands which have connected them with another, and to assume among the powers of the earth the separate and equal station to which the laws of nature and of nature's God entitle them, a decent respect to the opinions of mankind requires that they should declare the causes which impel them to the separation. So this is the beginning of the Declaration of Independence, and the founders are going to go on to say why we are declaring independence from the Kingdom of Great Britain. Now, in your column, as I mentioned, you write about this portion of the Declaration. You say, broadly speaking, the founders believe that God's will for governments, cultures, and civilizations was visible both in Scripture and in the natural world, influenced by His hand. It was to this latter revelation, the natural world, that the founders referred when they used the term natural law, an idea firmly entrenched in their view of the world, especially politics. Let's start out today by having you explain, Ed, what natural law is, and why didn't the founders, with a vast majority of them being Christians, maybe different beliefs, but generally Christians, why didn't they just specify biblical law? Why did they go to natural law?
11: In 2026, we've gone through, whatever, 150, 200 years of kind of scientific revolution. Most people don't question the fact that our world is governed by scientific laws, that there are, you know, laws of gravity, all these kinds of things, and continuing to advance those discoveries about the world and the universe that God has created. A lot of the first scientists were Christians who, because they understood that a God of order and intellect, the Logos, that there was order built into the created world, they hunted for the laws and the indications of what God intended in a scientific pursuit. Well, in the Enlightenment and amongst the bright lights of our founding generations, they saw that same intent in nature when it comes to political theory. They believed that just like there were scientific laws, you know, water flowed downhill, they said those kinds of things can be understood in terms of what God intends, how people should live, how they should govern themselves. Abraham Lincoln famously during the Civil War always appealed to the Declaration of Independence when he was talking about the end of slavery, because these were self-evident truths that God had put into nature, just like the self-evident truths when it comes to the laws of biology or physics. And so natural law was seen as being God's will and intent made clear, not only in the scripture, but in a Romans 1 kind of way. By seeing God in nature, we can understand what he intends for human beings as well. In terms of why the founders didn't just specify biblical law, I think they were aware that there was division among the colonies in terms of denominational allegiance. I think the New England states were primarily Congregationalist. There was a lot of Quakers, I think, in the middle colonies. And the Anglican Church, or the Episcopal Church, in the Virginia and some of the southern colonies, I think they thought, well, we need to be careful here and not break apart the Union before it ever gets started. And so I think that the founders believed we need to approach this from a general Christian consensus. The early colonies did have a lot of specific biblical law governing their colonies. They even had religious tests. And I think the approach was, these are separate colonies. They will be separate states. They have a right to govern themselves. And from the national perspective, we're going to go with a more generalized Christian approach. That's my sense of what they were dealing with and what they ultimately decided to do.
10: Ed Vitagliano is our guest today here on the Christian Worldview. As we talk about America 250, where does our nation go from here? He's the executive vice president of American Family Association. Ed, God is referenced four times in the Declaration of Independence. He isn't referenced in the Constitution, although the principles of the Constitution are directly taken from a biblical worldview in so many ways. So was the intention of the founders that the U.S. would be a distinctly Christian nation in government and laws? Because they had to thread the needle here a bit. They come from Britain. They didn't want an established, you know, king over the church like it was there, and yet they still wanted a Christian nation, it seems like. And if they did want a distinctly Christian nation, how did they envision a Christian nation being maintained? They certainly knew about the history of Israel, how the nation of Israel was chosen and turned away from God, and every man did what is right in his own eyes. They knew the idolatrous nature that we have as humans, that the freedom to believe or not to believe. Do you know much about how they envisioned that this Christian beginning was going to be maintained?
11: There is a strain of suspicion amongst a lot of the founders about institutionalized Christianity. They did not like concentrated power because of the religious wars and everything else that had transpired in Europe. I think they were wary on a national level. Now, the colonies, as I mentioned earlier, I think they were a lot more free. In fact, there were early instances of questions of religious liberty, Roger Williams and so on and so forth. I love George Washington's farewell address. He makes the statement that religion and morality were indispensable supports for political prosperity. I think that was the view of the founders, and they were talking about Christianity. And they knew that for the Republic to last, Benjamin Franklin's famous statement when asked, have you given us a, what form of government? He says, a republic, madam, if you can keep it. They understood that religion and morality would be indispensable for the success of the republic. And I think they felt that there was a deep enough substructure of Christian faith in the nation that they did not have to specify on the national level, by that I mean the Constitution, what form that would take. But I think they clearly understood Christianity could not be extracted from the experiment and the experiment survive. You look at Alexis de Tocqueville coming over here in the early 1800s. He was stunned by the fervent Christian character of the American people, God-fearing, church-going people. I think that was what the founders believed would give life to the republic and long-term success if the country could remain rooted in Christianity.
10: And it certainly did remain that way for maybe a couple hundred years, but I think over the last 50 or 60 years, that has greatly changed. Surveys and studies show this, how lower belief in God, very few of Americans actually have a Christian or biblical worldview. Study after study shows this. Our guest today is Ed Vitagliano, Executive Vice President of American Family Association. You can read his column that we are discussing either at AFA's The Stand magazine or in the Christian Worldview Journal, which is soon to be released. After this break, we will discuss whether the founders envisioned that our country would become so religiously pluralistic. What could they have done to avoid that? I'm David Wheaton. You are listening to the Christian Worldview radio program. The classroom and the dorm room students encounter at secular and, yes, Christian colleges lead to as many as 50% of students who profess upon entering college to be born-again Christians not saying the same 4 years later. So how can students avoid spiritual shipwreck? In my book, University of Destruction, Your Game Plan for Spiritual Victory on Campus, I give a scouting report on the three pillars of peril in college and provide a game plan to be an overcomer. This would be a meaningful gift for the high school or college students in your life. And there's a free study guide available as well. University of Destruction is soft cover, 176 pages, and retails for $17. 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The July-August issue of the Christian Worldview Journal commemorates 250 years of America. Ed Vitagliano of American Family Association writes how foundations of our past provide a blueprint for future political and cultural renewal. My column is about the consequences of a nation rebelling against God and the blessings for repentance as described in Psalm chapter 2. There is lots of additional content, including the insert with resources for adults and children. 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I'm David Wheaton. 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Our topic today is America 250. Where will our nation go from here? And our guest is Ed Vitagliano, writer, radio host, and executive vice president of American Family Association. Ed, do you think that the founders would have envisioned or even allowed the current makeup of a religiously pluralistic society where we have some Christians, wide definition there, lots of Muslims coming in, Hindus, secularists. And if they wouldn't have wanted that, how is that to really be avoided with the system they set up with the freedoms enshrined in our Constitution about freedom of religion, freedom of conscience, and so forth?
11: Here we see the limits of human wisdom. The fact is, I think the founders could not have envisioned the path we would ultimately go down. I don't think they would have envisioned that for the last 50 or 60 years, there would be actually maybe a longer, maybe 100 years or more going back to the origins of the progressive movement in this country. I don't think the founders would have ever thought that you'd have a faction within the country that would work to undermine the Constitution itself and the founding principles. Just like I don't think they would have imagined that a Supreme Court in 2015 would have legalized same-sex marriage. If they had been able to foresee all of these pitfalls, they probably would have written a longer document. I think they would have tried to head those things off, but I think they believed that you give people freedom to worship and freedom to learn, that they would understand how to avoid civilizational suicide. And from Ben Franklin's remark, "A republic, madam, if you can keep it," I think they figured, look, you better learn from history just like we did, and you better understand human nature as God has created it. You better understand what to avoid. Thomas Jefferson always stressed we had to have an educated electorate. And I think they may look at us and say, look, if you refuse to understand these kinds of principles of civilizational success, then that's on you. So I think ultimately for this country to survive, I think we're going to have to decide and make this purposeful. I think we're going to have to decide and state, however it's done, that America is a Christian nation, that it's a good thing to promote that as our foundational faith. And while everyone is welcome to freely practice their own faith, you cannot undermine that cultural foundation any more than you can try to overthrow the Constitution. If we're going to survive, we're going to have to come to that place where we make those kinds of decisions, because we're going to have to fill out the rest of the document. In a sense, the founders gave us the tools to understand what makes for a successful culture and government. And we're going to have to make the decisions to help that to survive, or we won't. We won't survive.
10: Yeah, I completely agree. That's very well said. Ed Vitagliano with us today from American Family Association. Ed, you wrote in your column in The Stand titled "Foundations from the Past," Robert Winthrop, a member of Congress from 1840 to 1851 and the 18th Speaker of the House of Representatives, declared in stark terms the importance of Christianity to the fate of the American Republic. Quote, you're quoting him, "Men, in a word, must necessarily be controlled either by a power within them or by a power without them, either by the word of God or by the strong arm of man, either by the Bible or by the bayonet." The distinction you were just drawing in your last answer there, that we either go God's way or there's going to be civilizational collapse. Now, I want to play a short soundbite. The Lego Company, which is, I believe, is maybe the largest or one of the largest toy companies in the world, just recently released a video promoting the LGBTQ movement by highlighting stories of little Lego characters. I'll play you just a quick soundbite from that, Ed.
12: One of the most amazing moments for me in my journey of self-discovery was the first time

0: lifestyle. Again, going back to our founders, as we think about America 250, if George Washington or John Adams were president right now, and he looked at the current moral state of our country with regard to, let's say, the number of the millions of abortions that have taken place, the LGBTQ movement that's just in your face constantly, the redefinition of marriage, as you mentioned, what do you think they would be able to do about this at this point?
1: Well, first, let me say, I think they wouldn't recognize the country, but they would have known it was possible. Okay, you mentioned earlier, they knew the Bible. They knew cultures could destroy themselves. What to do about it? You know, when I describe my own political philosophy, David, I call myself a Christian conservative because I couldn't be just a conservative. Whatever your political philosophy, Christianity must govern it. I think what we see with the LGBT and then the transgender craziness that we've experienced, and maybe that's abating a little bit here, but over the last 10 years, that is the result of what many people call, I call it this, just radical individualism, where the purpose of life is to be yourself. That is a twisting of the founders' ideas of individual liberty. Individual liberty cannot be perverted into radical individualism like is represented by a cartoon and a toy company's pitch to children. Either our country swings back to an understanding that you've got to have an overarching principle. You've got to have an overarching worldview to draw us all together. If everyone is a radical individual, it will tear the country apart. There is nothing to draw us together. And this is a perfect picture of what happens when you jettison the Bible and when you stop teaching children the Bible and when you basically say it doesn't matter what you believe as long as you're happy doing it. That is a prescription for cultural dissolution. And we're seeing that. And we're seeing the people who want the Constitution to come to an end and be replaced by something else. We're seeing them purposefully drive wedges in between us and then fanning the flames by saying, you have a right to be whatever you want and you have a right to construct reality as you see fit. You want to declare yourself a different sex or gender? Go right ahead. Everyone is doing what is right in their own eyes. That is, in my opinion, a sign that judgment is already occurring. Whether or not it is a judgment unto destruction, it's certainly a judgment unto ruin if we don't take heed. We need churches to take this threat seriously. I think since COVID, I think I've seen more and more churches waking up to the deep, deep danger we're in.
0: Two things that I see going on, really not so behind the scenes, but with the Trump administration in power now, they tend to get the headlines, but just dig beneath the surface what's going on politically and culturally in some parts of our country, especially the big cities. You see the ideologies of socialism and Islam have taken strong root in certain areas. As hard as that could be to believe, there is a very forthright Muslim mayor of the largest city in America now, Zohran Mamdani. And he's a socialist, but he's also an Islamist. And these two ideologies are almost like they're banding together to undermine and try to conquer, I guess, for lack of a better word. I think that's an accurate word, our nation. And so I want to play a soundbite of some of the members of the Democratic Socialists of America. That's the name of their party. They're winning elections here recently. We see this happening. It's a big development on the left. Some of the prominent members of this Democratic Socialists of America are saying that in order to gain power, they need to take down the empire of America. Listen to this.
2: You know, we have a unique responsibility to act from the heart of empire, the belly of the beast. The most important thing that we can do is take that empire down from within.
3: Our role ultimately is to facilitate our own empire's failure in ways that we can, ultimately to overthrow our own empire.
4: U.S. imperialism is not a thing that can be reformed away. It has to be overthrown through revolutionary struggle.
5: And to build a mass movement that can use the leverage of workers to hit the kill switch on American imperialism here within the American empire.
0: Ed, what do you make of this acceptance of social

0: capitalism that's completely incompatible with our constitutional form of government? And why do you think it's making so many inroads?
1: It's always disturbing to hear people say the quiet part out loud, like you just did. First, let me just say the old adage, the enemy of my enemy is my friend. Socialism is not only incompatible with a constitutional republic, it is incompatible with Islam and vice versa. But they both see in the United States a competitor. This is why true socialist states, communist states, can't even let the family prosper. Even the family has to be subservient to the state. But these two ideologies understand that the United States, far beyond probably any other nation in the world at this present time, is a danger, a competitor to their worldview. They have no choice. If they are going to succeed in this world, they have no choice but to take down the United States. This is why Iran calls America the great Satan and Israel's the little Satan, because the great Satan stands behind the little Satan. Iran knows if they're going to take out Israel, they got to take down the United States. And socialism is the same way. Both of these understand that America has to be toppled. It would be extraordinarily difficult to do that from the outside, but it can be done from the inside. And frankly, this process has been going on for well over 100 years. The early years of the progressive movement, they couldn't stand the Declaration of Independence or the fact that we vote to decide which direction our country's going to go. And now we have the most radical form of that progressive ideology in socialism and communism. And so we've had 50 years or more of undermining our founding principles. And our own educational system refused to teach the truth about the founders and began teaching socialist ideals. And now, with a kind of a perfect storm, maybe economically, they believe they have an opportunity to do exactly what these voices you just played, these individuals said. We have an opportunity to take them down, take this empire, quote unquote, down from the inside. That's what they intend. And for Christians and other patriots to sleep through this moment would be devastating for our children and our grandchildren.
0: Very true. And so you're talking about socialism there, but let's talk about Islam specifically here. I want to play another soundbite, this one from a very popular online influencer whose nickname Sneeko. And he's got over 1 million followers. I believe he's Muslim. He wouldn't be saying this if he wasn't. But here's what he had to say in New York City, because, again, the mayor there, Mamdani, is a Muslim, very outspoken about it. There's been prayers in the street and the call to prayer. I mean, this is, of course, in the city where their 9/11 took place by Islamic militants taking down the Twin Towers, killing thousands of people. Here's what Sneeko had to say on the streets of New York City during an Islamic rally there.
2: Allahu Akbar! This is the Islamic Republic of New Yorkistan. Islam will be in every household. Inshallah, the whole world is Muslim. Welcome to Mamdani's New York. You see this city? You see how it looks? Inshallah, your city looks just like this too.
0: So this is the Islamic Republic of New Yorkistan. Islam will be in every house. And he's not the only voice saying this, that I'm sure you've seen the videos from all over the country, whether it's down in Houston, whether it's from Dearborn, Michigan, Paterson, New Jersey, here where we're based in the Twin Cities of Minneapolis. We see Islam all over the place with Somali Muslims, the immigration here, women wearing hijabs, burqas here, right in town in America, pushing for political power in the political class, the fraudulent system that's going on here to keep the left in power. It's hard not to look at this and think, well, maybe this is just an isolated case. Maybe it's just being magnified in social media. But what do you think, Ed, can be legally done with regard to the open stated goal of Islam is saying, we're going to try to take over your country. This is the way it's going to be in every town. I mean, to me, it seems basis for prosecution of treason is saying we're going to be taking down your country and replacing it with Islam. What can be done about this?
1: It's very disturbing to hear these kinds of things. And, you know, maybe 10 years ago, I would have said, well, we certainly need to allow freedom of speech and freedom of religion. I wasn't naive. I understood what socialists and Islamists believe. I just didn't think there would be a chance they could succeed 10 years ago. I have changed my mind. I've got 180 degrees. I think this is an existential threat. I think we ought to make English the official language. I think we ought to make Christianity the official religion of this country. And you're free to worship as you see fit, but you cannot advocate for the overthrow of our country. And I think that applies to Islamists. I think that applies to socialists. You can discuss a different viewpoint because we have said, for example, Christianity is the official religion of this country. Yes, you can worship as you see fit, but in our schools, we're going to teach the Christian foundations of our nation. And if you advocate the overthrow of the country, it is treason. You can be prosecuted for it. And technically, I think that is the way the law reads. You cannot advocate for the overthrow of the country. But here they are, and here we are, and it's all going to come down to a battle of wills. These folks, the socialists and the Islamists, they are willing to go to the barricades to overthrow the country. And the question then becomes, do the rest of us have the will to say, not on my watch? Now, I'll just say this as a grandfather. I would have said this as a father, but especially now as a grandfather, there's no way I'm letting this happen. I think the country is waking up to the threat. I don't want to speak for God on this, but it seems like there's something divine going on in revealing the truth of these two movements. It used to be behind closed doors. Now that you have a Democratic Party whose leaders are pro-Palestinian / Islamist and pro-socialist, I think they're going to wind up taking over the Democratic Party. And I think we're going to see in some of these big cities how much failure comes with that, so that America can see with both eyes wide open that this is a fight to the death against these two ideologies. And if we want our children and grandchildren to be free, we're going to have to be willing to go to the barricades just like the other guys.
0: Well, I pray you're right, Ed Vitagliano with us here on the Christian Worldview, that people will wake up to what's going on behind the scenes here. Actually, not so much behind the scenes, are saying these things openly. Matter of fact, the mayor of New York we've been referencing here, Zoran Mamdani, he gave a message on July 4th on Independence Day, sitting at George Washington's desk. It gives a clear picture into the mind of the movement that views America as the great villain in the world and irredeemable unless we turn to socialism and Islam. We'll hear that audio next, along with more from Ed Vitagliano of American Family Association. I'm David Wheaton. You are listening to the Christian Worldview radio program. You are invited to two events in September. The first is the Christian Worldview Speaker Series event on Saturday, September 12th at Stonehouse Farm in Jordan, Minnesota, with Pastor Travis Allen of Grace Church in Greeley, Colorado, who is a longtime favorite guest on the program and former managing director of Grace to You and a U.S. Navy SEAL. We will discuss a wide range of current events and issues of the faith, along with audience questions. Dinner will be served. 2 days later, on Monday, September 14th, is the annual Overcomer Foundation Cup golf and dinner event at White Bear Yacht Club near St. Paul, Minnesota. Golfers from near and far experience an enjoyable day of golf, meals, and fellowship, all in support of the Overcomer Foundation, which is the nonprofit organization that directs the Christian Worldview. More details and registration for both events is at thechristianworldview.org or call us at 1-888-646-2233. The July-August issue of the Christian Worldview Journal commemorates 250 years of America. Ed Vitagliano of American Family Association writes how foundations of our past provide a blueprint for future political and cultural renewal. My column is about the consequences of a nation rebelling against God and the blessings for repentance as described in Psalm chapter 2. There is lots of additional content, including the insert with resources for adults and children. 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Our topic today is America 250. Where will our nation go from here? And our guest is Ed Vitagliano, writer, radio host, and executive vice president of American Family Association. Ed, the mayor of New York City, Zoran Mamdani, he gave a message on July 4th on Independence Day, sitting at George Washington's desk. And here's just a short portion of what he had to say.
3: As we mark 250 years, what do we see? We see a city of contradictions within a nation of contradictions. We see the wealthiest country in the history of the world, one where children go to sleep hungry while the world's first trillionaire hungers for more. We see monopolies that dominate every industry and oligarchs who buy elections. We see masked agents terrorizing our streets, eating food cooked by our undocumented neighbors before spiriting them away in unmarked vans. We see a nation whose immense wealth has been built by those with calloused, dirt-streaked hands, those who toil on factory floors and chisel into stone. And we see a nation that has allowed so much of that wealth to be held instead in the soft hands of a precious few.
0: Okay, so that's quite a incorrect and
1: yes.
0: negative perspective on our country. Of course, our country is not perfect. No country is. Ed, as you look at our country 250 years in, I'm sure you don't agree with that perspective, but what do you think America is still doing well according to our founding values and from God's perspective? You know, we've talked about some of the negative things going on, but what are we doing well?
1: Hearing those kind of things are astounding, and this is why I think both of these movements, socialism and Islamism, have legs, because they are really hitting in a perfect storm where there is a lot of dissatisfaction, there is a lot of covetousness, there is a lot of fear about affordability. So that is fertile ground for sowing seeds of discontent. But what I think we are doing well is what we have ironically seen here during the World Cup, where you have all these Europeans coming over here who are believing lies like we just heard and come over here, some of them afraid to come over to the United States to watch soccer, and they're falling in love with the country. They are falling in love with the amount of freedom we have, with the love people have shown, with the sheer abundance of what capitalism plus Christianity has produced. They are falling in love with the nation, and I think that if we can get through this time of economic trouble, and maybe it gets worse, I don't know, but if Christians will go about being what the Bible has called them to be, I think we can reach some of the young people that are fueling the socialist movement, for example, and I think we can turn them to understand that what you just heard was a lie about what our nation has done, and it is a lie about what socialism's done. You know, because no one's flocking to Cuba to find out how great Cuba is. They're coming to this country. They're not going to North Korea. They're coming to this country and finding out what capitalism plus Christianity can accomplish when you turn people loose to do what their creativity and their gifts allow them to do. I think that's the winning combination. But it's got to be rooted in Christianity, just like our founders understood, because you can't have the country pulling itself apart with 330 million individuals doing whatever's right in their own eyes.
0: Very well said. Ed Vitagliano with us today here on The Christian Worldview. Ed, in your article, you write, a signer of the Constitution, James McHenry, asserted that without the scriptures as the foundation of morality, all other sources for virtue would fail. You quote him, "In vain, without the Bible, we increase penal laws and draw entrenchment around our institutions. Current tribulations in America," you say, "bear out the wisdom of that statement. For while the number of laws grows, public morality dissipates like dust. Increasingly, those concerned about the direction of our country are forced to protect foundational institutions from the powers of darkness that assault them. The people are increasingly unrestrained by morality because of the source of it, the Holy Bible, has been rejected. The further America ventures away from Christianity, the more the approaching winds of national collapse are felt." And this is really what you've been saying today. That was a good summary statement of what you've been saying. We have a choice. We're at a fork in the road. Which way are we going to go here at America 250? I heard many conservatives on television and elsewhere during this America 250 commemoration speak in terms of, well, quote, "the best is yet to come for America. This is the next 250 years of America's future," and so forth. You look at history, you just think empires rise and empires fall. Scripture says this. We have no idea what's going to happen tomorrow, let alone a year from now or 10 years from now. But it sounds like you think that without widespread repentance of sin in this country, spiritual revival, that there's a real chance that national collapse could be coming our way. Why do you think that, and how could that take place in a nation as strong economically and militarily as we are?
1: Yeah, first of all, that statement that our best years are ahead of us, another 250, that's just bluster. Nobody could possibly say that. And if we look at what we're going through now, I think you can recognize that that's a foolish hope. My view is that only God can save America now. That's always been the case. That's true about any nation. God, from Acts 17, Paul says God establishes a nation's borders and its times and its epochs, but only God can save America now. The sickness in America is on a scale of Isaiah chapter 1. There is no healthy part in the nation of Israel, the prophet said. Beating after beating, it doesn't matter. Everything's bruised. And that's, to me, the state of America. And it's because we have rejected God. You know, the Romans 1 downward death spiral, when people refuse to honor God and glorify God, is true about America, just like it was true about pagan nations in the time of the Apostle Paul. Unless this nation has a deep and abiding awakening, I don't see how the country doesn't pull itself apart. And it may not be from invading armies like happened with Rome, but it's going to collapse nonetheless, because the Bible makes clear that when people reject God, they get the reward of every pagan country that has ever existed and tried to live in defiance of him. So I think we fight now, Christians, we fight the battle to give our country time. So when we here at American Family Association tell people, look, get registered, vote. Run for your school board. Be salt and light in our culture. That is an attempt, I think, to give our country time. That's why I've spent the last 30 years at American Family Association. I've always looked at AFA, other groups like ours, shows like yours. It is an attempt to apply the brakes to the runaway immorality that Satan would love to flood our country with. Or another metaphor I use sometimes is Christians involved in culture and politics are like the offensive line on a football team. You're buying time for the quarterback to find a receiver downfield. That is what Christians need to do. This is not a time to sleep. This is not a time to play video games or watch sports. I mean, nothing wrong with doing those things, you know, in and of themselves, but you have to be involved in our culture. And you have to pray, and you have to seek revival in your own heart, in your own relationships, your own home, your own family, your own church, your own community, and pray that God will have mercy on America.
0: Ed, thank you for that final exhortation today. What a good one. If the church and Christians can take seriously our citizenship of heaven, of course, primarily with individual salvation and sanctification, and yet use our time as well to be salt and light in our nation, perhaps as we pray to God, he will change the direction of this country. We just thank you, Ed, for all you and the rest of the folks at American Family Association are doing to be salt and light, to stand up for biblical truth in the gospel. Thank you for coming on the Christian Worldview radio program today, and all of God's best and grace to you.
1: Well, David, thank you. 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And your listeners, I'm sure, are pitching right in to help make America a better place and a place that honors the Lord.
0: It was a sobering conversation today, but I believe a truthful one about where America stands at 250 years old. Again, Ed Vitagliano of American Family Association has been our guest. We have links to him at thechristianworldview.org, where you can also hear a replay of today's program. Ed said in his last answer, unless this nation has a deep and abiding awakening, it's going to collapse. When people reject God, they get the, quote, reward of every country who rejects him. So I think the first and most fitting thing we can do is pray for our nation. Heavenly Father, thank you for leading our founders to start this nation with a clear intent to honor you and follow your ways. Thank you for your blessings and grace that you have shed on us so undeservedly. Thank you for your patience with us, giving us time to repent and turn from our wicked ways. We ask, Lord, that you would work in the hearts of those listening today to bring those who have not been reconciled to you to saving faith through trusting in your Son, Jesus Christ. We pray that believers would be sanctified and emboldened to proclaim your truth in the gospel wherever we can. And we ask that you would cause repentance and revival so all may know you are the one true God and your Son is the only way to you. We pray this in his name and for your glory, Lord. Amen. 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
1: With SRN News, I'm Jason Walker. South Carolina Governor Henry McMaster tapping Darlene Graham Nordone as her late brother Lindsey Graham's temporary replacement in the United States Senate.
2: I think this is what Lindsey would have wanted, and I plan to honor him in this way. Now to Lindsey, I miss you more than I can even put into words, but I'm going to do this. I got it.
1: Nordone will be serving the remaining months of his term, which ends in January. Majority Leader John Thune says that she'll be sworn in on Tuesday afternoon. A special election next month will determine the new Republican nominee for Graham's seat. United States announcing a new round of strikes on Iran hours after President Trump said the United States is reinstating a blockade on Iran in the Strait of Hormuz. Iran insisted it controls the critical waterway as another exchange of fire threatened to return all-out war. National Weather Service meteorologist Ray Martin says some weekend microburst storms causing a lot of trouble in and around Philadelphia.
3: So we had a particularly strong series of storms which developed along the western and southern portions of the city of Philadelphia. They were fairly localized and isolated, but the areas that got hit were, you know, very urban areas of west and south Philadelphia, and there was pretty widespread tree damage and power disruption.
1: Volkswagen CEO indicating he's trying to avoid closing plants as he seeks to turn around the automaker's performance. Germany-based company facing pressure to cut costs at home and increasingly intense competition in the Chinese market in particular. This is SRN News. A story of names from the United Kingdom. Here's correspondent Michael Harrington to explain.
4: The most common name that parents gave their baby boys in 2025 in England and Wales was Mohammed. In fact, this has been the case for 3 years running. It's one small indicator of how many Muslim immigrants have settled in the UK and how devoted they are to their faith, even as Christianity continues to decline across the nation. Mohammed also reveals just who is having the most children in the country these days. Michael Harrington reporting.
1: Nicholas Jacobs, a political scientist at Colby University, has been studying the Democratic Party's 2024 election collapse. He concludes the leadership doesn't understand voters. He says that's especially true on social issues. A pattern persists where, in his words, working class voters did not move right in reactionary revolt. This is SRN News. Washington set to host a major racing event.
5: President Trump spoke about the upcoming Freedom 250 Grand Prix as Washington prepares to host the IndyCar race next month.
6: Unprecedented events will take place next month right here in our nation's capital on August 22nd and 23rd. It'll be an awesome display of American patriotism and raw horsepower and ingenuity. Cars racing more than 190 miles and even higher than that down Pennsylvania Avenue.
5: The event is part of the ongoing America 250 celebration and is expected to bring thousands of fans to the nation's capital. Willie Nelson, the White House.
1: Some fans love it, others, well, not so sure anyway. But beginning next year, NCAA women's basketball tourney, the top 16 teams will be placed in the bracket in their true ranking, regardless of conference affiliation. In the past, the top four teams in conference would be placed in different regions to protect them from playing each other until the Final Four. More details, srnnews.com.
7: Hi there, I'm Maggie Johnson. Thanks for listening to today's Wisdom Moment. When I was growing up, one of my favorite things was family devotions. Every day we would read a proverb and hear what God had to say to us. If you're like me, you've maybe struggled in knowing what to read for your personal devotional time. I found that the book of Proverbs is a good choice. It's split up into 31 chapters, perfect for each day of the month. Now my prayer is that as we read a proverb together each day, that your heart and your mind will be open to hear what God wants to tell you today. Let's get started. Proverbs chapter 13. A wise son accepts his father's discipline, but a scoffer does not listen to rebuke. From the fruit of a person's mouth he enjoys good, but the desire of the treacherous is violence. One who guards his mouth protects his life. One who opens wide his lips comes to ruin. The soul of the lazy one craves and gets nothing, but the soul of the diligent is made prosperous. A righteous person hates a false statement, but a wicked person acts disgustingly and shamefully. Righteousness guards the one whose way is blameless, but the wickedness brings the sinner to ruin. There is one who pretends to be rich but has nothing. Another pretends to be poor but has great wealth. The ransom of a person's life is his wealth, but the poor hears no rebuke. The light of the righteous rejoices, but the lamp of the wicked goes out. Through overconfidence comes nothing but strife, but wisdom is with those who receive counsel. Wealth obtained from nothing dwindles, but one who gathers by labor increases it. Hope deferred makes the heart sick, but desire fulfilled is a tree of life. One who despises the word will do badly, but one who fears the commandment will be rewarded. The teaching of the wise is a fountain of life, to turn aside from the snares of death. Good understanding produces favor, but the way of the treacherous is their own disaster. Every prudent person acts with knowledge, but a fool displays foolishness. A wicked messenger falls into adversity, but a faithful messenger brings healing. Poverty and shame will come to one who neglects discipline, but one who complies with rebuke will be honored. Desire realized is sweet to the soul, but it is an abomination to fools to turn away from evil. One who walks with wise people will be wise, but a companion of fools will suffer harm. Adversity pursues sinners, but the righteous will be rewarded with prosperity. A good person leaves an inheritance to his grandchildren, and the wealth of a sinner is stored up for the righteous. Abundant food is in the uncultivated ground of the poor, but it is swept away by injustice. He who withholds his rod hates his son, but he who loves him disciplines him diligently. The righteous has enough to satisfy his appetite, but the stomach of the wicked is in need. Proverbs chapter 13. Thanks for joining me for today's Wisdom Moment. In 2 Timothy 3, we are reminded that all Scripture is God-breathed and useful for teaching, correcting, and training us in righteousness. My prayer is that these daily moments in God's Word will equip you for every good work He has planned for you. Join us tomorrow as we continue our journey through Proverbs.

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Elijah heard God not in the fire or the wind, but in a gentle whisper. Sometimes we have to quiet our hearts and let God speak. Let's do that as we head into this next song.

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Thanks for joining us. The story of Joseph reminds us that what others meant for harm, God can use for good. God can use your story, both the good and the bad, for His glory.

Hi, my name is Maggie, station manager here at KCAN. Thanks for joining us today. We're glad you're here. My prayer for you is the same of the Apostle Paul's to the church in Rome. May the God of hope fill you with all joy and peace in believing, so that by the power of the Holy Spirit you may abound in hope.

Hi, I'm Dave Perkins. When I think of the work that Jesus did on the cross, my heart overflows. 1 Peter 2:24 says, He bore our sins in His own body right there on the cross. Because of what He endured, we can be free from the old guilt and shame and can finally live free and clean. It changed everything for me, and it will for you.

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In Dillingham at 104.9 megahertz with 0.041 watts effective radiated power. In Iggyogic at 106.9 megahertz with 0.091 watts effective radiated power. 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

0: 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Well, I'm Tom Petrosky, and I'm here with author and speaker June Hunt. June, tonight you wanted to chat with us about purpose in life. I know that's something that we all aim to find. What's the meaning? What are we supposed to be doing? And so talk to us about that.
1: Okay, I want to pose something to you, Tom.
0: Okay.
1: Now, I want you to consider two lives. They were both powerful men, prominent leaders, progressive change makers. They both, in fact, changed the history of the world. Mm-hmm. They were both exceptional orators, changing minds, hearts, and lives. They were both heralded as heroes, literally impacting millions of people. And whatever they said about to do sent ripple effects around the world. They both possessed purpose-driven lives, but each one took a distinctly different course. The Apostle Paul was driven by a divine purpose, Adolf Hitler by a diabolical purpose. Isn't it interesting that when you and I talk about purpose in life, the assumption is it will be good. And Adolf Hitler sought to fulfill his purpose in life by first serving his country as a corporal in World War I. After the war, his strong sense of patriotism led him in the direction of politics, and he penned the book Mein Kampf, which means my struggle. It's a two-volume set dictating his ideology, surrounding himself with a handful of like-minded men. He became leader of the National Socialist German Workers' Party, that's the Nazi Party, and was named Chancellor of Germany in 1933 and Führer in 1934. And catch this, emerging as a dominant political force, his influence soon became global, garnering him the title Man of the Year by Time Magazine. Did you know that? Time Magazine.
0: Wow.
1: Yes. 1938. But Hitler's greatest source of significance did not come from titles or top billing on the world stage. His sense of self-worth was rooted in what he believed was, and he called it, a divine mandate, a mission given by God himself. Hitler considered himself summoned. And these are his words. My Christian feelings point me to my Lord and Savior as a fighter. They point me toward the man who once lonely and surrounded by only a few followers recognized these Jews and called for battle against them, and who, as the true God, was not only the greatest sufferer, but also the greatest warrior. Hitler's words distorted Christianity, and his hatred revealed himself, if you will, to be a child of the devil, if you look at 1 John 3:10. This is how we know who the children of God are and who the children of the devil are. Anyone who does not do what is right is not a child of God, nor anyone who does not love their brother or sister. That's 1 John 3:10. The strange thing, if you really look at, and I really looked a lot at Hitler. He sought the death for the Jews. And interestingly, the Apostle Paul sought to bring them life, eternal life. His was a labor of love. and he anguished over the repeated rejection of the gospel message. I think the fascinating thing is to see how distorted ultimately Hitler became. He used propaganda, or what was called the big lie, to dominate public opinion in Germany. In Mein Kampf, he wrote, they more readily fall victims to the big lie than the small lie, since they themselves often tell small lies in little matters, but would be ashamed to resort to a large-scale falsehood. And for Hitler, the end was always justifying the means. He said, it's not right that matters, but victory. And he would say, the victor will not only be asked afterwards whether he told the truth or not. The bottom line is he ended up turning against even Jesus, and he caused the death of millions of people. It was tragic. But he had a purpose in life. But just to have purpose in life is not enough. We have to have the right purpose. And the Bible presents what our purpose needs to be. And that's why we have materials on purpose in life.
2: Do you ever struggle to believe that God loves you, that He accepts you, forgives you, and sees you as His precious, beloved child? So many people have a distorted picture of God, that He is distant, disappointed, or doesn't care about what's going on in our lives. The truth is, God cares about you more than you know. 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

0: 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So any way you want to get your materials, feel free to do so. Well, we have a returning caller. We always love hearing updates from this caller. Let's welcome back Rick to Hope in the Night.
1: Well, how's my favorite Rick?
2: Hey there, Jim and Tom. It's good to hear you both. I'm doing well. Thank you for asking. Man, it's great to be back with you.
1: Thank you.
2: Oh, yes, ma'am. I've really been doing well. I wanted to give you one update I'm really anxious to tell you is, you know, we've discussed my daughter, Madison.
1: Yeah. And,
2: she was going to come and see me. That right there is a big step. She was going to come see me last Tuesday on my birthday, and it's something that happened with her work, but she's trying to plan a date here real soon to come out and see me.
1: Great.
2: I can't be any more happy about it. Because, you know, a year ago I still hadn't seen her. And, you know, there was no talking or anything, and put it in God's hands. And one of the main things was I asked God to help me to not push it. I used to push it and just, you know, I wanted to see her and talk to her now, you know, and I finally said, Lord, just let me be patient. And I've done my best at it. And I know full well he's answered that prayer. I know I'm going to see her like very soon. And I'm so happy about it. She's been texting me. So it's not like I'm completely out of touch with her.
1: Great.
2: She's been actually texting it.
1: You know, I looked at something that you said, and this, I've got notes from earlier days that when we have talked. And it's really amazing when I look at the change of what has been happening, because when we first started talking, we were talking about, it's not been quite a year, but almost.
2: Right,
1: and
2: right.
1: And I looked at some notes that I had, and I thought very special. You said, I want to help other people. By the way, almost every time we've spoken, that's what you say. I want to help people. I want to help people. And, you know, I look back in December, you wrote, I always wanted to help people. God has spoken to me. Drinking has been controlling me. And I'm doing everything in my life to change. Now, see, you had a different purpose. You made you described what had happened because of your alcoholism and the challenge. In fact, as I added up, you're not even supposed to be alive now, based on what you were told. I thought you were told you had about 6 months to live, but you're way past that now.
2: I can't. I believe it, but I want to say I can't hardly believe it.
1: Well, God has been healing you emotionally. Mm-hmm. And spiritually, because after you came to Christ, you told me all these things, you couldn't have done what the change took place until you really gave your life to Christ.
2: Amen.
1: And
2: so
1: I'm so proud of you. I just, and you're in this facility, but you're always looking to how can I help others?
2: Yes, ma'am.
1: That's fantastic.
2: I have maintained and have been doing my best to hold strong in what. Sorry, there's traffic here.
1: That's okay. That happens. Okay.
2: I'm sorry. Go ahead, Jane.
1: No. I just, one thing we were praying about was your daughter, who initially was 27 and now she's 28. She's had a birthday.
2: Yeah.
1: As you've just had a birthday, but the positive is it's moving toward a physical reconciliation,
2: mm-hmm.
1: not just wishful thinking, but you're doing everything that I think could be meaningful to a daughter, and yet mm-hmm. you've understood why she distanced herself. And,
2: mm-hmm.
1: She had a lot of hurt. And, mm-hmm. but now, you have, well, tell me, where are you in, what you're thinking about your daughter, Madison?
2: Well, I'm very anxious. But in a proper way, I want to say that means in my words, I'm not pushing it.
1: Yes.
2: But I let it be her call, and we're letting her see the dad's doing what he said for once.
1: Wow.
2: And I can't wait to share with her so many things. Among them are something you mentioned a few minutes ago I was going to touch on, is that I'm still trying to help people wherever I can, however I can. This home that I'm in, for whether it be... I check on my roommate 2 or 3 times a day. If I see somebody trying to push themselves down the hallway on a wheelchair, and
1: yeah.
2: can see they're struggling and they're not getting anywhere, I try to really never pass anybody up. I try to help them out. And, and I know I mentioned this in the past, but I still do it, picking up lunch trays after the eating's done and just doing something I can do. And one of the workers asked me, why are you doing this? I said, because I want to. And I said, you guys do a lot of stuff that you don't get recognized for. And I guess it's my way of trying to give back to you and to God. That, look, here's something I can do. And I've been doing it.
1: That's great.
2: Thank you. I'm anxious to talk to Madison about that, because I know that when she was a lot younger, we had talks when I pray with her at night, till like at night, about helping others. And at that time, that was certainly in my heart, but I wasn't acting the act I wasn't doing... I'm fumbling for words, but I wasn't doing it and letting her see. And but I'm most of all, I want God to know, and I know He knows. I believe He knows all things.
1: He does know all things. Yes, he does.
2: Just so thankful. That I also have, you know, anyone that's listening that may have a child that's been in a facility such as this or has a loved one.
1: Yes.
2: Okay, you know, to say that, you know, yes, things aren't—they're not all perfect. I don't believe they're perfect anywhere, but I try to make the best out of what God's given me. And
1: yes,
2: I've thought that from the beginning, back and how so many months back when the doctor told me, you know, end-stage liver failure. You know, this is it. You know, approximately 6 months, and
1: mm-hmm.
2: you know, I'm not sure exactly how long it'll be, but I tried real hard and I maintained it where it's almost as if I want to be real careful how I say this. I care a lot about my life and those around me, and I feel like not putting myself first, I've really, mm-hmm. really, really tried to maintain and stick with that. I'm not trying to stutter around, but just knowing that, hey, I'm not first. I want God to be first, and I believe 100% that's where He wants me. And ever since I've listened to the Lord, really listened,
1: mm-hmm.
2: seems like everything has just gone better and better and better. And the tough things I'm finding are a lot easier to handle than they used to be. And they can sure still be hard, but they're still much easier. A lot easier.
1: You know, what's true is there were a number of people who have heard this program, and I would get notes from even people I know who have said, I really am praying for Rick. And
2: wow.
1: You don't know them, but I know these, some of them. Other people, there are, and that's the neat thing. You can, yeah. When people see that there's sincerity and you chose to change, I remember looking at how you've said, you know, I really wanted to change. And the thing is, God gave you the ability because you had tried before. But mm-hmm. when you received Jesus as your Lord and Savior, you told me that's what really made the difference. And so there are people who are praying for you, and that's a gift. You can thank them in heaven.
0: Thanks for listening to Hope in the Night with June Hunt. Sometimes it's hard to stay anchored in God's Word. Anxiety, disappointment, uncertainty, and just the busyness of life. 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That's why we'd love to send you our newest resource. 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
3: Dr. Eric Scalise here, president of Hope for the Heart. 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So ministry can be deeply meaningful, but it can also drain you emotionally and in many other ways. That's why we created the Hope Together Conference, to pour into people just like you. 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

0: Welcome back to Hope in the Night. If you're facing a problem and would like to be a guest on the program, please call 1-800-917 or just text the word caller to 70919. We'll get back to you and we'll find a time where you can join us. Our program happens 11 p.m. to midnight, and we're happy to have you on. You just have to give us a call. That's one thing that all the people that we've helped have in common. They called us so that we could connect with them. So if you're going through something, please reach out so we can get you started on getting the help that you need. Well, let's keep going with our conversation with June and Rick.
1: All right.
2: Well, Rick, okay, you know, I'm just going to share something with you here because I want to share what you said to me back in February. You said, I can't believe the peace I have now. In spite of having liver failure, God has used this to give me a heart to help others. And you said, I keep saying, I just want to help others. And I explained, and the point is, when you received salvation through Christ, I explained to you that when you gave your life to Jesus Christ, that means you entered into eternal life. Eternal life is eternal in the presence of God. And but you said it was Christ who indwelled me, and the Holy Spirit would teach me how to think and what to say and what to do. It's extraordinary. So I'm just reminding you of what changes were taking place even back in February. And of course, we've been praying for your daughter. And it's when it's the right time, you will be with her. But again, you were told 6 months. And we're way beyond that, now. So God is the one who is the author of life and death. I say that because the Bible says, let me ask. Now, do you have a Bible with you? I mean, not meaning, do you have one there in the facility?
1: I do, but I was really, honestly, I've been wanting to get a new Bible, one that's in larger print.
2: Okay.
1: Somehow, my vision has gotten a little bit out of whack.
2: Okay. Well, I'm gonna make sure that that happens because I want you to be able to read certain things that are really special. Like one of the things that I was going to tell you about is in in the Psalms where it says, "All the days ordained for me were written in his book before one came to be." So my point is, God is the author of life and death. In other words, he knows your last day. He knows my last day. And just because some people think they know the last day, they can be wrong. And so that's in Psalm 100, 39, and
1: Psalm 139.
2: Let me think about that. 119. Anyway, all of a sudden I've drawn a blank. But the bottom line, it's verse 16, and I will make sure that that's very, very clear because for God to know our first of all, he created us. And so he knit in the Bible, even that passage says he knit us together in our mother's womb. So he is the author of life. And then he knows our last day. And we can't exceed that. But the point is, we don't know what that day is. And already, it's expanded in time. Is that making sense to you, what I'm saying right now?
1: It sure is.
2: Well, yes. I'll I will make sure that we, I want to get you a large print Bible. And you're right, there are a lot of times where there are changes that occur visually. And there are, the good news is there are people who have a heart to help others. And just like you have a heart to help others, well, we have a heart to help you, okay?
1: Bless you. Thank you.
2: I'm going to ask, of everything, when you first were diagnosed with end-stage liver failure, I know that was part of the turnaround for you because it's like, oh, you know, it was like reality. And then you have now conquered the alcoholism. You've done that for now quite a bit of time. But what did that... what was that? What was your immediate response when you heard end stage liver failure?
1: Exactly, my thoughts and it were, wow! I remember laying there in the hospital bed, and they had every kind of specialist, it seems like, that could be there. And when a third hepatologist

0: it just came out so strong to me and meaningful that I thought, okay, it's kind of a like a, Lord, I think I see what you're saying, and I want to help you to, I want you to use me to help others, Lord. I don't want to die, but I know I'm going to at some point. But I want you to use me. I'm here for you to use me, and that's what I want to focus on now.
1: So it really was that diagnosis, concretely, that all of a sudden changed the trajectory of your life. Is that correct?
0: Yeah. Wow. Yes, that is correct.
1: So here we see something that's very negative, and yet it's being used by God very positively. Mm-hmm. And that's precious. What would you say to someone who right now could be listening and has had a struggle in this area, and literally has had an addiction, and they say, I can't change. I cannot change. What would you say?
0: Through all things are possible through God. You've got to want it. You've got to believe and have, as I've said before, the faith of a mustard seed. It's all I believe it takes. And just believe, and God will help. I believe that he will get you in places that you thought weren't possible. And then, you know, maybe you're that way for years and years and years, or who knows. But it's a serious matter. And if you take it serious, you can accomplish those goals. And I've been down that road in my past of saying things such as, I don't know if I can do it. I just keep failing. I don't know if I can do it. And I knew, though, with God, don't give up. Don't give up. And I hope, I'm really hopeful that I may not have found it yet, but if there's somewhere that I could go to help people that are in that position, if I could be of some kind of inspiration or something, I would love to do that. Again, helping others. And I actually get excited about it. I mean, I didn't have any excitement about any of this in the, you know, going back so long. I mean, there wasn't anything exciting. And now, it's not true.
1: Well, you know, I personally have to tell you, I had an Uncle Billy, and I remember when I was 14, he committed suicide. Now, he lost his business because his business partner went off with the money, and his and with his wife, my aunt. And so those were two major losses. But he was an alcoholic, and it really made things tough. And I just remember thinking, when I found out, initially I wasn't told that he committed suicide. I just that he had died. But I knew he was an alcoholic. And then I learned more. And there are those who think, well, if I'm an alcoholic or if I have liver failure, then there's no hope for me. And that's why that's not what you allowed in your life.
0: No.
1: So what would you say in about 30 seconds, you know, okay, to the one who's thinking about taking his or her life?
0: I would say that to first, do not give up. Don't give up no matter what. And

0: and believe in God Almighty and trust that, that God can do miracles, and he does them every day. And no matter how low you might be or feel you may be or both, keep your head up, because there's definitely hope out there, and there's people out there that want to help.
1: Mm-hmm. By the way, you have just given major hope to a number of people who...
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0: 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Once again, I want to invite you to give us a call if you'd like to be a guest on the program. 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It's just that simple. We want to help you if it's a simple question about God's word, relationship issue, anger, anything like that, worry or anxiety, but whatever it is, we don't want you to go it alone. We want to help you. Well, let's finish up this call with June and Rick.
1: Well, Rick, I definitely will get you that Bible that has large print. And then one of the scriptures that I wanted to share with you, it is Psalm 139. And I said there are several verses in here. You created, this is verse 13, you created my inmost being. Talking about the Lord. You knit me together in my mother's womb. I praise you because I'm fearfully and wonderfully made. Your works are wonderful. I know that full well. My frame in the womb, my frame was not hidden from you when I was made in the secret place. When I was woven together in the depth of the earth, your eyes saw my unformed body. And then listen to this. All the days ordained for me were written in your book before one of them came to be. So God knew your last day. He knows it. And you don't know it. I don't know it. I don't know my last day, but I do know God knows, and he is extending your days because you were told you had 6 months to live. And that was back in September, and that's not true. I mean, I don't know the exact day of your when you were told that, but I do know that you've been given extra time from what you had been told by having end-stage liver failure. So for those who want to think in a way that's like you are not berating your situation. You're not blaming. You're not, you know, haranguing. What gives you that desire? You want keep every call you met with me. I just want to help others. What was the impetus for that? What is the impetus for that?
2: Well, I have. I grew up believing in God. I did not know God the way I do now. I had siblings that are close with God. I didn't learn the first time or the second or the 20th or the 50th, but I always kept that in my mind that it's possible. It's possible. It's doable. Here's another thing, Jen, that I came to the grips with when I was about the diagnosis was that I said, okay, you for sure don't have a chance if you just keep living the way you're doing. You're not, you know, not doing my part, not listening to God. And I just had this, that's the beautiful part of to me with God. I mean, there's many beautiful things with God. But how he was able to flip me around like that, and it's almost like, it just happened. I do believe I worked at it. I worked at it and really tried to put my best effort forward. And I believe that, you know, everything is God's timing. But I think that knowing that I needed to do my part and just listen to your program there all the years. Mm. You know, I've picked up things here and there and there and there and here and there, and those things have stuck with me, and could be from a sibling's church I visited, or could be an experience in the Marine Corps. But one day, when I got that diagnosis, mm-hmm. not to beat that in the ground, but that simply did it, kind of, so to speak. Like, hey, God's right here. It's almost mm-hmm. like he, I didn't hear a voice, but it's kind of like mm-hmm. God said, hey, Rick, I'm right here. Mm-hmm. What do you want? What do you want to do about it? And I don't want to keep wallowing, you know, and it's not to knock that, you know, we all have feelings and emotions, of course, but what it prompted me to do it is, I know all I have to do is look at the many, many things, and many that I can't quote, but that God did and overcame, and that was right uh-huh. there showed me, okay, there's your proof. Now go do your part. And
1: well, you know, there's a wonderful truth that has happened to you, and that is, it's found in Philippians 4:13. Philippians 4:13. It says, I can do all things through Christ who strengthens me. I can do all things through Christ who strengthens me. So there are times when we can't do something. We've tried over and over. Mm-hmm. We've tried. But then by having the presence of Christ in you, and that's what the Bible says, it's Christ in you, the hope of mm-hmm. glory. I remember years ago, I was a brand new Christian. I mean, I really knew nothing. I knew nothing about the Bible. Mm-hmm. And all of a sudden, I'm now exposed. Mm-hmm. I'm going to a Sunday school class, and I see all these students that are really leaders in their schools, and uh-huh. they could turn in the Bible. They could just, you know, and I thought, how do they do that?
2: Yes,
1: I have no idea where I would go. In fact, I was asked to bring a Bible, and I did that, but that didn't help mm-hmm. because I couldn't turn anywhere. I didn't know anything. But the problem was, the fascinating thing, I one day saw this scripture, it's Christ in you, the hope of glory. And I thought, in you? Well, what do you mean, in you? I didn't get the concept. I mean, I just thought that everything was way up there and we're down mm-hmm. here on earth. And then I learned, oh, you can have Christ living in you. And mm-hmm. then what does he do? It's the Spirit of Christ who comes to indwell us. It's the Spirit of Christ indwelling us. And then he counsels us in the way we should go. Mm-hmm. And not just counsels us, he actually is the one who can give us peace. He has mm-hmm. given you peace. There's no question about that. You mm-hmm. have a peace that many people in your situation would not have. But the Spirit of God, he mm-hmm. gives what is called fruit. Fruit of the Spirit is love, joy, peace. So mm-hmm. that peace that you have is coming from the Spirit of Christ who is indwelling you. And that's fantastic, because that doesn't mean you're all caught up in negative thoughts. In fact, mm-hmm. what you learn is we do not have to be conformed to the pattern of this world. The Bible says, Romans 12:2, do not conform to the pattern of this world, but be transformed by the renewing of your mind. Mm. So that's what's happening to you. Does this make sense, what I'm saying?
2: It does, and I love hearing it.
1: Yeah.
2: So he's
1: given you a new priority. Instead of focusing on things of the past, you're really having the priority of the Lord changing your thinking. And that's why that's important. Romans 12:2, do not conform to the pattern of this world, but be transformed by the renewing of your mind. And then what you do is then you rely on God's plan, meaning his plan is for you to rely on Christ's strength, not your strength, to be all that he created you to be. Mm-hmm. And you claim Philippians 4:13, I can do all things through Christ who strengthens me.
2: Sorry to interrupt, but isn't that one of your favorites?
1: It is. It is. Because, what I learned, and I was not raised in a biblical church, but then to be able to look what the Bible says, and I thought, I can do all things through Christ, meaning all things that are right for me, all things are right for you, Rick, he will give you strength to do that. And it's not your strength. It's his strength. So you're reaching out with his strength, empowering you.
2: I'm on the radio.
1: Uh-huh. Somebody's come in the door. That's okay. Well, I'll just mention something else. God's purpose is for us to be conformed to the character of Christ. And what that means is, based on Romans 8:29, we are predestined to be conformed to the image of his son. So we're predestined to literally, when we become Christians, we are conformed to the character of Christ. And that's what's going on with Rick. It's going on, and someone walked into his room, obviously. Don't know what that was about, but continue to pray for opportunities for Rick to share the love of Christ with others. He is enjoying doing that. Because he has had a changed life through Christ. And when you pray for others, it's amazing. We are told that we are to pray. And therefore, that's part of a ministry that we can have. Pray also that when he receives this Bible, I can tell he wants it. I didn't know that. But we're going to find a way to do this and get it to his residence. And pray that then when he reads the Bible, he'll be able to absorb it, the scriptures, that he can understand, and that it will be empowering to him, because that's part of what the Lord does when we are reading his word. We're absorbing. It is the word of God. It's not just words. It is the word of God, the Bible.
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1: How do you do? Have you ever been followed? A bit scary, isn't it? Especially if you don't know who's behind you or why. What you're about to hear is a story of pursuit. One person earnestly seeking another, for reasons that were not what they seemed. The purpose of this pursuit would become clear, though, when they came to a place where their hearts and minds and lives were unshackled.

0: How long's he been missing?
1: 5 months.
0: Tell me about him.
1: Well, Adam is 18 years old, very bright, about 5'11".
0: But do you have a picture of him?
1: No, not a recent one. He refused to have his picture taken the last year or so. Some cockamamie idea about humility. Here's his school picture from a couple of years ago.
0: And you've already gone to the police?
1: Yes, but they won't get involved because no crime has been committed.
0: What was your last contact?
1: He mailed his credit cards back to me from Chicago 5 months ago.
0: Why?
1: On principle, he says. But he's young, you know, naive, idealistic. And he'll never survive in a dog-eat-dog world. He could be in danger.
0: I need money up front. A retainer for expenses.
1: Mr. Fox, money is no problem. Just find my son. And no adverse publicity. I have to guard my position in the community.
0: When I find him, what do you want me to do?
1: Just let me know, and I'll take it from there.
2: Dramatizing true life stories that light the darkness, this is Unshackled, produced in Chicago by Pacific Garden Mission. If you've ever been in total darkness, then you know how your eyes search for any sign of light as a guide. Since 1950, Unshackled has been a guiding light, bringing hope to a world full of despair and gloom. The longest-running radio drama in the history of broadcasting, Unshackled is heard on almost every continent and translated into 14 languages. Each program crosses borders, goes behind walls and closed doors, right into imprisoned hearts to set them free. Because the truth will set you free, which is what this program celebrates. None of which we could do without the generous support of listeners like you. This fictional story was expressly written to bring attention to all of the lost souls out there searching for truth, purpose, and love. Some of whom passed through our very doors here at Pacific Garden Mission. Now, here is program number 3543 in the series, Unshackled, the program that makes you face yourself and think.
0: I'm Mike Fox, private investigator. I gumshoed this kind of assignment before. Rich kid on the run, with a workaholic CEO for a father, parents divorced, and dad sporting a trophy wife. I knew I'd find the kid, but I wasn't expecting it to happen the way it did. Chicago wasn't that far, so I drove into the city, rented a room, and started to dig around. It didn't take long to pick up his trail, so I called his dad.
3: He's still in Chicago?
0: A good bet. I started my search from the neighborhood where he mailed you the credit cards. I figured he was working since he no longer had his credit to fall back on.
3: And?
0: He was working until last week when he suddenly quit.
3: Oh, then he's probably gone.
0: I don't think so. His co-worker said he talked about living off the land.
3: In Chicago?
0: Said something about wanting to experience the other side of life.
3: What? I worked like a dog to give that boy everything he wanted. And this is how he repays me.
0: Maybe he wants something money can't buy.
3: Money can buy anything, Mr. Fox. Find him before he ruins his life and mine.
0: The kid had no known address and no arrest record. He was either living on the streets or in some shelter, trying to avoid his father, which I was beginning to understand. If he got a whiff that someone was snooping around looking for him, he could easily scare him off. So I would disguise myself. I stopped shaving for a few days, put on shabby clothes, and headed for the concrete jungle. It wasn't hard to find street people, but it took a while before I sniffed out his trail.
4: Excuse me, mister. You got a dollar?
0: Nah, I was gonna ask you the same thing.
4: Man, I'm flat busted.
0: I got a flask, though. You want a swig?
4: Sure.
0: Hey, you haven't seen a guy around, have you? About 18, longish hair. Probably a beard by now. Sometimes wears a ball cap.
4: Seen a lot of guys who looked like that.
0: Well, this one's smart. A brain, you know. Keeps to himself. Here, have another swig.
4: Bet you mean Adam.
0: Yeah, right, Adam.
4: How come you looking for him?
0: I'm not from around here, and he said he knew a good place to sleep.
4: He probably means that mission on Canal Street.
0: Mission?
4: Pacific Garden Mission. 3 hots and a cot. And a big dose of religion.
0: Does he stay there?
4: You sure ask a lot of questions.
0: I'd like to find him. He said he'd help me.
4: I might know where he is, but I'm gonna need another swig.
0: Well, yeah, yeah, sure, here.
4: Oh, check the library. He spends all day there sometimes.
0: Good place to get warm, huh?
4: That's what I do. Adam reads books, and I watch people. Come on, I'll show you where it's at. Oh, don't let them see your flask now. And don't fall asleep and snore either, or they'll kick you out.
5: You see that old battle axe over there? Stay clear of her. She finds out you're loafing, she'll throw you out.
0: Yeah? How does Adam manage to stay here for hours?
5: I told you, he reads.
6: Shh, shh,
5: and shush yourself. This way, through the stacks.
0: At least it's warm in here.
5: That table right there is where Adam always sits. Yeah, he's been here.
0: How do you know?
5: There's his ball cap. He always reads books like this.
0: Hmm. Milton, Paradise Lost. Well, where is he now?
5: Do I look like the handsome man? I don't know, but he's been here.
0: We waited a long time, but the kid didn't come back. I looked at all the books laid out on the table. Serious reading indeed for a teenager. Books on philosophy, anthropology, even Zen Buddhism. This was no ordinary runaway, but a kid who was searching for answers. By late afternoon, I was famished, but I didn't dare blow my cover by going into a restaurant. My new friend had the answer.
4: You hungry?
0: Yeah. You know a good soup kitchen?
4: I know a good restaurant. Right down this alley. Follow me.
0: They make guys like us use the back entrance?
4: This is where they toss the leftovers, man. There's always something.
0: I think I prefer the soup kitchen.
4: Ha! I scored! Hey, look at this!
0: Lasagna?
4: Mm-hmm.
0: You eat it, and bon appetit.
4: Hey, there's plenty more.
0: I'm not all that hungry. I'll wait on the street and keep an eye out for Adam. Actually, I needed to talk to Adam's father, so I slipped around the corner of the building and called him on my cell.
3: Yes?
0: Mike Fox here. Your son was at the library today. I just missed connecting with him.
3: Did you see him?
0: No, but I have his ball cap, so at least we know he's still in the area.
3: Good, good. I'll be in the Bahamas on business for a few days. Otherwise, I'd be there myself.
0: No need. Let me try to talk to him first. You might scare him off.
3: Listen, Fox!
0: Someone's coming. I gotta go. Hey, can you show me where guys crash at night? It's getting dark already.
4: All right. Under the expressway up here. The bridge. Not much wind. Come on.
0: Think there's room for one more?
4: Mm-hmm. Oh, a lot of guys gone south already.
0: Nobody bothers you there, huh?
4: We watch out for each other, man. There it is. See? The ledge of concrete up under there?
0: Yeah. The cops don't get after you?
4: No. Long as we don't bother nobody.
0: Thanks.

0: remembered how I looked. Street people don't have an easy life. Well, then I checked the local shelter to see if the kid might have gone there. No luck. By the time I made my way back to the expressway lair, it was dark and cold.
1: Hey, nice sleeping bag, man. What'd you get?
0: I just found it somewhere.
1: Hey, maybe tomorrow you can help me find one somewhere.
0: Man, it's getting cold.
1: Yeah. Maybe time to find an empty house and maybe try that mission.
0: Hey, is that, here comes Adam.
1: Sure is. Adam! Hey, look at here! It's Mike!
2: Who's Mike?
0: Hey, Adam, we found your ball cap in the library today.
2: Yeah, I know. I saw you there.
0: You did? Well, why didn't you...
2: I split, because I figured you were the same guy that was asking questions where I worked.
0: Look, I've been trying to find you for a couple...
2: My father sent you, didn't he?
0: I just want to talk to you, Adam.
2: Tell him to leave me alone. And stay away from me!
0: Adam, please, come back.
1: Hey! Hey, man! What's going on? Who are you, anyway?
0: He took off running, with me in close pursuit. But he was younger and faster. Naturally, we attracted the attention of a police cruiser.
3: What's going on?
2: He tried to mug me.
0: What? No, that's not what...
3: Hold it, mister. You're not going anywhere.
0: But I didn't do anything wrong.
3: I said freeze.
2: I'll go after the other one. He looks like a juvenile.
0: You guys are making a big mistake.
3: Up against the wall.
0: Well, look, I'm a private investigator.
3: In disguise, no doubt.
0: Exactly. My name's Mike Fox.
3: You're under arrest, Mr. Fox. Hands behind your back.
0: What for?
3: Disorderly conduct, obstructing official duties, vagrancy.
0: I have money.
3: What's this? A cell phone. Where'd you get this?
0: It's mine.
2: The other one got away.
3: This vagrant has a cell phone.
2: It could be a drug dealer.
3: Get in there, mister. You're going to jail.
4: Our protagonist, Mr. Fox, got himself into a hole, which we'll hear more about in just a moment. 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
0: By the time I bailed out of jail the next day, the kid had disappeared again. I was glad his dad was out of the country, so I didn't have to tell him the bad news right away. I went back to my room, cleaned up, but didn't shave or change clothes. I had to blend in with the homeless. Darkness fell along with the first snow of the season, so there was no way I was going to sleep under a bridge. Hoping Adam had the same idea, I headed for the mission on Canal Street.
5: Come on in, brother, and get warm.
0: Thanks. Hey, this place isn't bad.
5: What did you expect?
0: I've seen shelters before, and, let's just say cleanliness was not a priority.
5: Yeah. You need a place to sleep tonight?
0: Sure do. What's the cost?
5: Nothing. God provides for us.
0: God and our taxes, right?
5: No, sir. Not $1 of government money is accepted to run this place.
0: Well, this is a huge building. How's that possible?
5: Let me show you something. Follow me. My name is Charles, by the way. What's yours?
0: Mike Fox.
5: Mike, this mission started as a little storefront in 1877. We have pictures of it in one of our offices here.
0: 1877? That's not long after the Civil War.
5: And not long after the Great Chicago Fire. When it was originally started, there was not a church anywhere near. George and Sarah Clark used their own money so that guys like you and me could come and find peace with God.
0: Impressive. Who's that?
5: Well, this picture is, Mel Trotter, a drunkard on his way to commit suicide in Lake Michigan when he was invited into the mission just like you. The same evening, he gave his life to Christ. He was the superintendent for 6 years and later started more than 60 rescue missions throughout the country. He was saved under the ministry of Harry Monroe, who was a counterfeiter until he found the real article, Jesus. He was also superintendent for 32 years.
0: Well, that's a picture of Billy Sunday, the famous baseball player. Wait, was he a part of this mission too?
5: Yeah. He heard Harry preach on the street one day and gave his life to Christ. The other picture is Harry Saunier, who served as superintendent for 46 years and was used to expand the ministries to world renown. You hungry, Mike?
0: Yeah, I'm starving.
5: They're serving dinner in the cafeteria. Come on with me.
0: I expected bland soup and bread, but was surprised to receive a hearty meal of vegetables, meatloaf, mashed potatoes and gravy, bread and even dessert. The food was plentiful, and so were the guests. I had hoped to see Adam among them, but there were too many people in the dining hall. Hey, you get this many people every day?
5: Sometimes more. We serve more than 1,500 hot meals a day.
0: Now that's a lot of chow. Who provides all this?
5: Friends of the mission and people who listen to Unshackled.
0: Unshackled? Well, what's that?
5: You never heard of Unshackled? It's only the longest-running radio drama program in history. Been on the air for almost 70 years. Started out with testimonies of mission converts, how God changed their lives. Now, we get testimonies from all over the world. People the Lord changed and gave new life.
0: Yeah. Does everyone who comes here receive this new life?
5: Not unless they choose to follow the Lord. Some people are ready to make that choice.
0: I listened politely, but my mind was on Adam. Would he come to a place like this? He might. He was searching. But some of the folks here look haunted with despair. And yet, there was a certain air of hope. We left the dining hall and later moved into the auditorium for the evening service. I scanned the crowd, hoping to see his face, but there were too many. Call it a hunch, but the sleuth in me felt sure he was there.
6: Some sweet day I'll sing up there the song of victory.
7: Yeah. Oh, glory to God. Thank you for that music. Let's worship the Lord together.
8: Amen.
9: Hallelujah.
7: The Bible says we should come into his presence with thanksgiving, into his courts with praise. And I would like to thank God for the gift of salvation.
8: Amen.
7: It's a gift freely offered to all, paid for by the blood of Christ. Jesus can set you free.
8: Amen.
7: For God sent not his Son into the world to condemn the world, but that the world through him might be saved.
8: Amen.
7: Friend, have you been redeemed by the blood of the Lamb? Let the redeemed of the Lord say so.
5: Pastor, I praise God that he keeps the light burning here in the old lighthouse because he's not willing that any should perish. If you are feeling rejected, remember, he was rejected too. Jesus said, him that cometh to me, I will in no wise cast out.
7: That's right, brother. If you are homeless tonight, remember Jesus was homeless too. He said, foxes have holes, and birds of the air have nests, but the Son of Man hath not where to lay his head. Let him come and live in your hearts.
8: Amen.
7: Praise the Lord.
8: Amen.
7: Who else would like to give glory to God?
2: Yeah, hey, hi, I'm Adam. 3 days ago, I came here because, well, I had nowhere else to go. And I heard the good news that God loves me and died in my place to give me eternal life with him. So I gave my life to Christ.
8: Amen.
2: And I have a joy unlike anything I ever experienced. Yeah. I'm in the Bible program too.
8: Yeah.
0: Adam, no wonder I didn't recognize him. His hair was cut and the beard was gone. What a change in him. When the service was over, I didn't try to approach him, for fear he'd run away again. I decided to stay the night, so I could make a better report to his father the next day. I didn't know what I was getting into when I went with the other men to the men's side of the building. It was spotlessly clean, and I was not.
10: Okay.
0: Look at all these beds. How many guys sleep here anyway?
5: 1,200 last count.
0: Wow, that's a lot of snoring.
5: The showers are through that door. Help yourself to a fresh towel.
0: I had a shower earlier today.
5: I'm sure you did, but it's our policy. Everyone takes a shower before going to bed at night. You can pick out a clean set of clothes for tomorrow.
0: You're spoiling my image, man.
5: I hope so. What's that in your pocket?
0: Oh, well, it's my flask.
5: I'll have to take that. We don't allow alcohol in the building.
0: I suppose you want my cell phone, wallet, and anything else I got, too.
5: You'd be best off to let us lock up all your valuables.
0: Yeah, yeah. In spite of my grumbling, I was impressed with how clean and orderly everything was. The bunks were lined up like soldiers. The sheets were fresh. I expected mayhem with that many guys, but everything was quiet when the lights went out. I lay there and thought about what I had heard. Foxes have holes. Well, this fox has a lot of holes, especially in my soul. I'd never read the Bible, but made a mental note to do so as I fell asleep. 5 a.m. came all too soon. The morning worship service was held at 6, and then we had a full-course breakfast. I requested to speak with Adam.
2: You wanted to see me?
0: I'm Mike Fox, Adam. I understand you're staying here now.
2: Yeah? Wait, you're the man who's been following me, aren't you?
0: I'm a private investigator. Your father hired me to find you.
2: I'm not going back home. I'm staying here to finish the program.
0: Well, I'm not here to take you back. My job was to find you.
2: You don't know my father very well, do you?
0: Well, he's just worried about you.
2: And he wants to run my life, that's all. I'm not going back to that.
0: I heard what you said last night. Maybe you could try to convince him you've changed, and this is the best place for you to be right now.
2: It is. I've never been so content. Joyful. Never. Mr. Fox, do you know Jesus?
0: Can't say that I do.
2: No. Then you wouldn't understand the joy I feel. My life belongs to him now.
0: Well, I have to report back to your father.
2: You can tell him where I am.
0: You won't run away again?
2: No. God will do what's right for me.
10: Yes?
0: Mike Fox here. I found your son.
10: Where is he?
0: Pacific Garden Mission.
10: What's that?
0: It's a rescue mission, right in the heart of Chicago.
10: Oh, yeah, I heard of them. They've been around a while.
0: Probably since your great-great-grandfather's time.
10: What's Adam doing there?
0: He's saved.
10: What?
0: He gave his life to Jesus Christ and received salvation.
10: Jesus Christ?
0: I know you've heard of him. He's been around a while, too. Technically, my job was finished, so I went back to my hotel room, shaved, and put on a suit. My disguise no longer needed. Then I went back to the mission for a meeting between Adam and his father, who was arriving in the afternoon. I wanted to see how they resolved their differences. And there was the matter of collecting my pay.
5: Hello, Mike. Adam's waiting just there in my office.
0: You're not angry that I came here under false pretenses?
5: Do you think the Lord was taken by surprise? He knows your every thought, Mike, and the motives of your heart. He had a reason for bringing you here.
0: Scary. Ah, hello, Adam.
2: Hello, Mr. Fox.
0: Are you worried about seeing your father?
2: No. I'm trusting in the Lord. I've been praying for him, Mr. Fox, that God will give him wisdom.
0: We'll find out. Here he comes now.
11: Adam, why didn't you let me know where you were?
2: Until 3 days ago, I hated you, Dad. But God changed all that.
11: He did, huh? Good. Then you're coming home with me, son.
2: No, Dad. I'm staying here to finish the Bible program. After that, I want to go to Bible college.
11: Adam, you've already been accepted at Harvard.
2: I'm going to Bible college, Dad. That's what the Lord wants.
11: How do you know what the Lord wants?
2: He speaks to your heart through His Word, the Bible, and through prayer.
11: And just what do you plan to do with that kind of education?
2: Go into the ministry?
11: Oh, great.
2: Dad, I've been running on empty and aimless for so long, I thought it was normal. When I left home, I was ready to end my life. I hated the plastic people I saw everywhere, the me-first attitudes. I thought maybe money did that to people. So I became poor and lived on the streets. But that isn't the answer either. The answer is knowing God. And the only way to know God is through Jesus Christ.
11: You people have brainwashed my son.
2: No, Dad. They told me the truth. And I made the decision to follow Christ. For the first time ever, I feel like my life has meaning.
5: Could I make a suggestion? Why not give Adam more time here? Then judge for yourself if Christ has made a difference in his life.
0: I suggest you take the tour, too. You might be surprised.
11: All right. You do look better without that long hair and beard.
2: Thanks, Dad. You won't be sorry. I have a Bible class coming up, so I have to get going. But I want you to know that I love you. And Jesus loves you, too.
11: At least I know where you are now. I have a check for you, Mr. Fox, with a bonus.
0: Oh, thanks. Hey, why don't you give the bonus to the mission? So they'll be here for the next lost Adam that comes along.
5: Well, Mike, come back and visit sometime. The door is always open here.
0: I'll do that.
11: You were right, you know.
0: About what?
11: He wanted something money couldn't buy.
0: Recently, I was in Chicago and stopped by the mission to see about Adam. He was still there and doing well. Almost seemed to glow from within. He said he and his dad were getting along fine and gave all the credit to Jesus. I have to admit, I was curious about the man who called himself the Son of God, so I'm investigating him now. He said in John chapter 5, verse 39, "Search the Scriptures, for in them ye think ye have eternal life, and they are they which testify of me." I have a hunch he spoke the truth.
4: And we think so too. Romans chapter 10, verses 9 and 10 proclaim that if thou shalt confess with thy mouth the Lord Jesus, and shalt believe in thine heart that God hath raised him from the dead, thou shalt be saved. For with the heart man believeth unto righteousness, and with the mouth confession is made unto salvation. That's all you have to do, friend. Step out in faith and receive him into your heart and life. If you would like to meet the Creator of the universe, get in touch with Pacific Garden Mission, 1458 South Canal Street, Chicago, Illinois, 60607. 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Our email address is unshackled@pgm.org. 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This is program number 3543. Heard in the story called Foxes Have Holes were Dave Kappas, Kim Rasmussen, Michael Myers, and Phil Kwiatkowski. Script, Kanitha Gabler and Timothy Gregory. Original music, Scott Griffin. Sound, Martin Robinson. Recording engineer, David Pierczynski. Sound engineer, Kim Rasmussen. And I'm Timothy Gregory. Unshackled is produced by Pacific Garden Mission to show through true stories that if your life is empty, it can be filled to overflowing. 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And our address? Pacific Garden Mission, 1458 South Canal Street, Chicago, Illinois, 60607. So until next time, unless our Lord returns before then, the doors to Pacific Garden Mission are open night and day. Thanks for listening, and may God bless you.

Before this next song, let's think about Peter. When he stepped out of the boat, it wasn't about perfect faith. It was about just enough faith to take the step. His footing was sure as long as he kept his eyes on Jesus. Let's do that today. Thanks for listening.

Matthew 11, Jesus says, "Come to me, all who are weary and heavy laden, and I will give you rest. Take my yoke upon you and learn from me, for I am gentle and humble in heart, and you will find rest for your souls. For my yoke is easy and my burden is light." There are many times where we feel weary, where we feel tired. Many times we find ourselves carrying heavy burdens. Jesus invites us to come to him. He invites us to learn from him. Our situations may not get easier, but Jesus promises that we will find rest for our souls. When we start coming to Jesus and learning from him, we will find that his yoke is easy and his burden is light. As we learn about who Jesus is and spend time with him and in his word, we'll begin to find strength from him to continue to persevere through hard times. It's not easy. Jesus promises to be with us. No matter what you're walking through right now, God is with you, ready to strengthen and encourage you. Let's hold on to that thought as we head into this next song.

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1: Brand new Christians can learn a lot from those who've known the Lord for a while. 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
2: New believers need old believers. Old believers need new believers. Having a new believer in your life can have a reviving effect on you. As they discover truths for the first time, you can rediscover them. You stabilize them, they energize

Hi there, I'm Maggie Johnson. Thanks for listening to today's Wisdom Moment. When I was growing up, one of my favorite things was family devotions. Every day we would read a proverb and hear what God had to say to us. If you're like me, you've maybe struggled in knowing what to read for your personal devotional time. I found that the book of Proverbs is a good choice. It's split up into 31 chapters, perfect for each day of the month. Now my prayer is that as we read a proverb together each day, that your heart and your mind will be open to hear what God wants to tell you today. Let's get started. Proverbs chapter 14. The wise woman builds her house, but the foolish tears it down with her own hands. One who walks in his uprightness fears the Lord, but one who is devious in his ways despises him. In the mouth of the foolish is a rod for his back, but the lips of the wise will protect them. Where there are no oxen, the manger is clean, but much revenue comes by the strength of the ox. A trustworthy witness will not lie, but a false witness declares lies. A scoffer seeks wisdom and finds none, but knowledge is easy for one who is understanding. Leave the presence of a fool, or you will not discern words of knowledge. The wisdom of the sensible is to understand his way, but the foolishness of fools is deceit. Fools mock at sin, but among the upright there is goodwill. The heart knows its own bitterness, and a stranger does not share its joy. The house of the wicked will be destroyed, but the tent of the upright will flourish. There is a way which seems right to a person, but its end is the way of death. Even in laughter the heart may be in pain, and the end of joy may be grief. One with a wayward heart will have his fill of his own ways, but a good person will be satisfied with his. The naive believe everything, but the sensible person considers his steps. A wise person is cautious and turns away from evil, but a fool is arrogant and careless. A quick-tempered person acts foolishly, and a person of evil devices is hated. The naive inherit foolishness, but the sensible are crowned with knowledge. The evil will bow down before the good, and the wicked at the gates of the righteous. The poor is hated even by his neighbor, but those who love the rich are many. One who despises his neighbor sins, but the one who is gracious to the poor is blessed. Will they who devise evil not go astray? But kindness and truth will be to those who devise good. In all labor there is profit, but mere talk leads only to poverty. The crown of the wise is their riches, but the foolishness of fools is simply foolishness. A truthful witness saves lives, but one who declares lies is deceitful. In the fear of the Lord there is strong confidence, and his children will have refuge. The fear of the Lord is a fountain of life, by which one may avoid the snares of death. In a multitude of people is a king's glory, but in scarcity of people is a prince's ruin. One who is slow to anger has great understanding, but one who is quick-tempered exalts foolishness. A tranquil heart is life to the body, but jealousy is rottenness to the bones. One who oppresses the poor taunts his maker, but one who is gracious to the needy honors him. The wicked is thrust down by his own wrongdoing, but the righteous has a refuge when he dies. Wisdom rests in the heart of one who is understanding, but among fools it is made known. Righteousness exalts a nation, but sin is a disgrace to any people. The king's favor is toward a servant who acts wisely, but his anger is toward him who acts shamefully. Proverbs chapter 14. Thanks for joining me for today's Wisdom Moment. In 2 Timothy 3, we are reminded that all scripture is God-breathed and useful for teaching, correcting, and training us in righteousness. My prayer is that these daily moments in God's Word will equip you for every good work He has planned for you. Join us tomorrow as we continue our journey through Proverbs.

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Romans 15:13 says, "May the God of hope fill you with joy and peace." Let's head into the next song.

Worship reminds us that it's not about us. It's about lifting our hearts to God and praising Him for all that He's done. Let's continue that here on KCAN.

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Before the next song, here's what God wants to tell you from Psalm 46, verse 10. Be still and know that I am God. Let's carry that promise into this next song.

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0: Welcome to The Word for Today, featuring the Bible teaching ministry of Pastor Chuck Smith, founder of the Calvary Chapel Movement. 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And on today's edition of The Word for Today, Pastor Chuck continues his message, Live a Separated Life, as we pick up in 1 Peter chapter 1, verse 14. And now, with today's study, here's Pastor Chuck.
1: Peter here is saying, as obedient children, don't fashion your life after the former life, which was lived after the lust of your flesh, governed over by your flesh, your mind and life governed by your fleshly desires. And as you look around at the world today, the world apart from Christ is a world that is governed by the desires of their flesh. That's what a person lives for, to fulfill their fleshly needs. That's what the world talks about. But as he which has called you is holy, so be ye holy in all your manner of living. So we've been called to live a separated life, a life of holiness, a life of purity, not living after our flesh or the desires of our flesh, but living after the Spirit. Because it is written, be ye holy, for I am holy. God's declaration when he gave the law unto the people. And if you call on the Father, who without respect of persons judges according to every man's work, pass the time of your sojourning here in fear. That is, in reverence of God. For as much as ye know that you were not redeemed with corruptible things, as silver and gold, from that empty former life. Again, as obedient children, not fashioning yourselves according to the former lust in your ignorance. No longer ignorant of the things of God and the things of the Spirit. So we no longer live that empty life after the flesh, but now the rich life after the Spirit. We've been redeemed, set free from the bondage of sin, set free from the slavery to our flesh. Not with corruptible things as silver and gold. Silver and gold have only temporal value. There is no eternal value to them at all. Only temporal value. When you're talking about a man's soul, you're talking about something that is eternal. You cannot purchase something that is eternal with things of temporal value. You cannot buy salvation. You cannot earn salvation. You do not deserve salvation. It is a gift of God and is a work of grace. It is something that you receive, the work which God has done. So we've been redeemed not with corruptible things like silver and gold, from that empty life that we used to live, that we receive by tradition from our fathers. And of course, writing to the Jews, he's writing about all of the traditional things that the Jew is even to the present day caught up in. And I mean, they have a lot of tradition. Now, we do too. I mean, we've got just a lot of traditional things that are deeply ingrained in our culture that it would be better, we would be better off if we could get rid of them. This tradition of celebration of Christmas. It's only traditional. Oh, Scrooge, do away with Christmas. How could you? But you see how we sort of recoil at the thought of not celebrating Christmas because it's so deeply a part of our tradition. But you see, the church only put a Christian name on a pagan holiday so that the Christians could join in the celebration of the pagan holiday and make it legitimate for Christians to join in. Christians didn't want to feel left out of this pagan celebration of Saturnalia, the passing of the winter solstice. And so they put a Christian name to it. They said, oh, it's Christmas, it's Christmas, and we'll celebrate the birthday of Jesus. Though he wasn't born December 25th. Yet, we'll celebrate the birthday of Jesus, and so you can all go out and you can do the things that the world does. You can buy your gifts, and you can decorate your trees, and you can, you know, join the pagan world in their celebration of Saturnalia, helping the poor old solstice. Be sure and put the lights around the house and on your trees and all, so that you can help the sun make it through. You know, after all, we got to help poor old Sol out. He's about to die. Days are getting shorter. Every day is getting shorter. It's just about gone. The 22nd of December. Oh, it's almost, you know, this is about it. You know, it's almost over. Sun is just about ready to flicker out. Get your candles lit. Get your lights lit, you know, help it out. And all right, by the 25th, it's observable that the days are getting longer. We made it. We helped the old sun. All right, let's celebrate. Let's get drunk and let's pass out presents and let's decorate trees and, you know, have a big celebration. The sun made it through. Let's legitimize it, though, for Christians. So it's Christmas. We'll celebrate the birthday of Jesus. Make sure that your celebration is more Christian than pagan, please. The vain traditions received from our fathers. Hard to break them, isn't it? But we've been redeemed not with the corruptible things from that empty life of vain traditions, but with the precious blood of Jesus Christ. As of a lamb without blemish and without spot. Redemption. This is all intertwined back in the Old Testament. The idea, the concept of redemption. The idea of a sacrificial lamb. Going back to the Passover. The firstborn to be slain in every household. Protect your house. Take a lamb out of the flock. Let the lamb be the substitute for the firstborn. Take a lamb of the first year without spot and without blemish. Kill it, put its blood in a basin, and with hyssop, sprinkle the blood upon the lintels and the doorposts of your house. And when I pass through the land tonight, when I see the blood, I will pass over that house. I'll know that there's been a sacrifice. A substitute lamb for the firstborn of the house. I'll pass over that house. And so this idea of a sacrificial lamb, God having provided ultimately his lamb, his son Jesus Christ, who shed his blood for the redemption of man. So the price of redemption, the blood of Jesus Christ, who verily was foreordained before the foundation of the world. Again, God had planned before he even created the world, knowing that man would fail, knowing that man would sin, but desiring to prove and to show to man how much he loved him. God planned before the foundation of the world to demonstrate his love by the sending of his son to bear man's sin, to take the responsibility of your guilt and to die in your place, thus proving that God loves you. You never need to doubt the love of God. All you have to do is look at the cross of Jesus Christ. And there God has declared, manifested his love towards us in that while we were sinners, Christ died for the ungodly. And so was ordained or foreordained before the foundation of the world, but was manifest. Though it was planned of God from the beginning, it was not fulfilled until Jesus came and went to the cross, manifest in these last times for you. Who by him, by Jesus Christ, you believe in God that raised him from the dead and gave him glory, that your faith and hope might be in God. Seeing that you have purified your souls and obeying the truth through the Spirit unto unfeigned love of the brethren, see that you love one another with a pure heart fervently. And truly the message of the gospel to those who have received it is that we are to love one another. Jesus said, a new commandment that I give unto you, that ye love one another, even as I have loved you. By this sign shall men know that you are my disciples, that you love one another. And Paul describes the kind of love that we're to have for each other. Love suffers long and is kind. It envies not. It doesn't vaunt itself, is not proud, isn't puffed up, doesn't behave itself strangely, seeks not its own, but believes all things, bears all things, hopes all things, endures all things. It never fails. That's the kind of love we're to have for one another. Loving one another with a pure heart fervently. The greatest demonstration the church can give to the world is the love within the body for each other. Loving one another with unfeigned, that is not that fake love that is so often a part of the whole world seeing. Oh, darling, I love that dress you're wearing tonight. Just phony. People say, oh, I don't go to church because there's so many hypocrites in the church. Then you should not go to movies. There's more hypocrisy in that crowd than there is in any church crowd. Unfeigned love, not faking it. Love each other with a pure heart fervently. Being born again, thanks be unto God who has begotten us again. Being born again, not of corruptible seed. Now, I was born once of corruptible seed. I am the byproduct of my dad and mom, receiving 23 chromosomes from each. I'm an interesting composite of them both. But the fact that it is corruptible seed is very obvious by the aging processes that have taken place through the years as the catabolic forces have worked. And I'm gradually eroding away. Born once of corruptible seed. But I've been born again of incorruptible seed. The new life that I have isn't going to pass. It's going on forever. Being born again, not of corruptible seed, but of incorruptible by the word of God. It was the word of God planted in my heart that brought forth spiritual life. For the word of God is alive and powerful, sharper than a two-edged sword, able to divide between the bone and marrow and soul and the spirit, is a discerner of the thoughts and the intents of the hearts of man. I've been born again by the word of God. Jesus said, a sower went forth to sow in the field, and he planted his seed. Some fell on the wayside, some fell on stony ground, some fell among thorns, some fell on good ground. And then later on he said, now the disciples said, Lord, explain to us that parable. What are you talking about? And Jesus said, the field is the world, and the seed is the word of God. We've been born again by incorruptible seed, the word of God, that incorruptible seed whereby we have been born into a spiritual life. And though the old man perishes day by day, the new man is renewed by the Spirit. Hey, I'm stronger, healthier than I've ever been in my whole life spiritually. Though I have more aches and pains and decrepitness in the old body than I've ever had in my whole life, physically. As the old man perishes, the new man is becoming stronger day by day. And one of these days, this old body just isn't going to be able to handle the new man. And so my spirit will move from this corrupting body into the new building of God, a house not made with hands, eternal in the heavens. This inheritance that is incorruptible, undefiled, fades not away, reserved in heaven for me, because I'm being kept by the power of God through faith. So the flesh is like grass, and all of the glory of man is like the flower of grass. The grass withers, the flower thereof falls away, but the word of God endures forever. So things that are passing, things that are lasting. We've been redeemed, not with corruptible things that are going to pass away, silver and gold, but with the precious blood of Jesus Christ. I've been born again, not with the corruptible seed, but the incorruptible, the word of God, which lives and abides forever. Jesus said, heaven and earth will pass away, but my words will never pass away. The universe is gradually wearing down. The sun is giving off 1,200,000 tons of mass every second. Gradually wearing down. That is irrecoverable mass. One day the sun's going to flicker and die. Maybe it will go into a supernova first, flare and die. They estimate another 15, 20 billion years and the sun's going to have had it. That's right. The word of God will still be around. I'll still be around because I've been born by the word of God into this incorruption, this new life, this eternal life. Heaven and earth will pass away. My word, Jesus said, will never pass away. I've been born by that word of God. That word which abides forever. The flesh, all flesh is as grass. That is, it's going to perish. It's going to, like the flower, it's going to wither and die. But the word of the Lord endures forever. And this is the word which by the gospel is preached unto you. Hey, we've got something. We've got hold of something here that's eternal. Something that's going to last forever. And I have been born again by that into this eternal life. Wherefore, laying aside all malice and all guile and all hypocrisy and all envying and all evil speaking, set these things aside. We're to love one another with a pure heart fervently. Set aside the envying. The hypocrisy, the guile, the evil speaking. And as newborn babes desire the sincere milk of the word that you may grow thereby. If so be that you have tasted that the Lord is gracious. There are so many people who desire sensationalism. They desire the hot fudge sundaes. And you can see them advertising the spiritual hot fudge sundaes in the papers every Sunday, you know. Come and see. Come and taste the hot fudge. You know, delicious. And ours is more exciting than anybody else's. Guaranteed to scintillate your senses. Get you excited. Emotionally. You don't grow by that, though. That's the problem. You see, it may taste good, it may be exciting to eat, but it isn't nourishing. It doesn't strengthen you. It has very little value when the real testing comes. You'll find yourself weak and anemic. But if you have partaken of the Word of God and you know from the Word God is good, God is gracious, then when the trials come, you're strengthened by that word and that knowledge of the goodness and the graciousness of God. So desire the sincere milk of the word that you might grow thereby, just like a new baby. And how I love to see these new babes in Christ. These people have just been born again by the Spirit recently. How I love to see them devouring the word. The word of God going out. Desire the sincere milk of the word that you may grow thereby. It's the word of God that feeds you, that develop spiritual growth. You cannot grow spiritually apart from the Word of God. Now, I'd like to emphasize that. You can only experience spiritual growth through the Word. It is the food that feeds the spiritual man. And apart from the Word of God, you cannot experience real spiritual growth. You can experience spiritual excitement through experiences and sensationalism, but you cannot experience real growth. That takes the Word of God. So desire the sincere milk of the Word that you may grow as newborn babes. If so be, you've tasted that the Lord is gracious, the Lord to whom coming as unto a living stone, disallowed indeed of men, but chosen of God and precious. It's interesting to me. Here's big old rough Peter, the fisherman. I mean, he's just as tough as nails. You know, he's ready for anything. Ready for a fight. You want to fight? You know, you want to take Jesus? Man, he draws his sword and he starts to flail. You know what I mean? He's ready for it. You know, odds against him, all these soldiers, hey, he'll see it out, you know. Tough, rough guy. And what seems to be his favorite word when he gets, you know, he's a marshmallow when you come around the things of the Spirit. His favorite word is precious. Now, that's not a word for a big, tough guy, you know, precious. I love the way the Lord makes marshmallows out of some of these jocks, you know, just, it's beautiful to me. And so, all the way through, you'll find Peter using this word precious. I think that's precious.
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0: 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Box 8000, Costa Mesa, California, 92628. Join us again next time as Pastor Chuck continues his verse-by-verse study through the Bible. That's right here on the next edition of The Word for Today.

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1: If you're learning to be godly and feminine, it doesn't mean you have to fit a stereotype. 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
2: Now, I want to be sweet and I want to have a gentle and quiet spirit, but I can also be feisty. 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
1: This is Revive Our Hearts with Nancy DeMoss Wolgemuth, co-author of True Woman 101. For Tuesday, July 14th, I'm Dana Gresh. In 2008, Nancy and a team from Revive Our Hearts wrote the True Woman Manifesto, and they included the line, "We will embrace and display our unique design as women." Who would have guessed the gender earthquake that's hit us in the years since? Today, Nancy will help us compare popular opinion on gender with the truth from God's Word. She'll start by discussing a trend among many expectant parents.
2: Well, I'm sure I don't have to tell you that gender reveal parties are all the rage today. I was on a website last night called The Bump, and it talks about fun and unique and creative gender reveal ideas. My goodness, some people are really creative. There are gender reveal paint guns. There are gender reveal piñatas that explode with pink or blue confetti. There are gender reveal smoke bombs, of course, in pink or blue. There's gender reveal punch, pink lemonade or blue Hawaiian punch. There are gender reveal cupcakes, pink and blue, you know that. Silly string, eggs, pink or blue yolk. When broken, not real, just pretend. And we know, as you see a lot of those announced on social media, that young women or moms, couples are eager to find out whether it's a boy or a girl, whether that's from an ultrasound during the pregnancy or some who choose to wait until the baby is actually delivered. I have a friend whose husband serves in this ministry, and she was pregnant with her third or fourth child, and the doctor told her all along, all the tests, everything said it was a boy. And she went in to deliver the baby, and out came a girl. So sometimes the gender reveal is a big surprise, even to those who think they know which gender it is. The fact is, every person's gender is established at the point of conception. Your gender is not a result of chance, but it's a sovereign, creative, intentional act of a wise, good God. Now, what used to be obvious and universally recognized, such as what I just said, is not so much anymore. One writer said this: the spirit of our age does not delight in God's good design of male and female. Consequently, confusion reigns over some of the most basic questions of our humanity. I came across an article on the internet that tells us that gender is determined by a myriad of factors, and boils down to how gender is actually defined. Says this writer, biologically, gender is defined by the presence of certain reproductive organs. More correctly, says this author, gender is defined by attitudes, behaviors, and roles, defined by the society of the individual. Gender is mostly a cultural product resulting from interaction between the person and their society. Following this line of thought, said this author, gender is and can be entirely determined by the individual. Now, when we first wrote the True Woman Manifesto back in 2008, this way of thinking seemed bizarre, fringe, unusual, extreme. But now that way of thinking has become mainstream. It's widely accepted. Gender reassignment surgery has become part of our cultural landscape. Successfully changing body parts to that of the opposite sex. So transgender, transsexual, these and many other words that a decade or so ago we had hardly heard of are now part of our vocabulary. Well, the scripture has, of course, wisdom and moorings for us in such a time. Isaiah 45 verse 9 says to us, "Woe to the one who quarrels with his maker. An earthenware vessel among the vessels of earth. Will the clay say to the potter, 'What are you doing?' Woe to him who says to a father, 'What are you begetting?' Or to a woman, 'To what are you giving birth?'" You see, some of these decisions are really not ours to make. And when we try to, we end up quarreling with our maker. Now, we've been looking in this series on the True Woman Manifesto at some of the we will statements. So we've already affirmed things like this. The creation of humanity as male and female was a purposeful and magnificent part of God's wise plan. And that men and women were designed to reflect the image of God in complementary and distinct ways. We've affirmed this, that we glorify God and experience His blessing when we accept and joyfully embrace His created design, function, and order for our lives. And we've affirmed this statement, men and women are both created in the image of God and are equal in value and dignity, but they have distinct roles and functions in the home and in the church. So now we come today to one of the therefores. We affirm these things. What's the so what about that? Here's one of those. Therefore, we will embrace and express our unique design and calling as women with humility, gratitude, faith, and joy. You see, to say yes, Lord, which is what this is all about, saying yes, Lord, to God, to His will, to His ways, to say yes, Lord, is to say yes to our God-created gender and to all that being a woman or a man entails. It's to agree that there are differences and that these differences are God's idea. It's to praise God for the wonder and the beauty of the way that He has designed us. To say that my gender, my sexuality is not a mistake. It's not by chance. Psalm 139, beginning in verse 13, reminds us, you formed my inward parts. You knitted me together in my mother's womb. I didn't have anything to do with this. And so what's the therefore? Verse 14, I praise you, for I am fearfully and wonderfully made. Wonderful are your works. My soul knows it very well. To say yes to the Lord, to say yes, Lord, is to embrace each season of our lives as women with humility, gratitude, faith, and joy. Now, I'll be the first to admit that some seasons of a woman's life are easier to embrace than others. Some are harder to embrace. There are physiological changes that take place in our bodies at different times, at puberty, during childbearing years, and menopause. There are hormonal changes that take place. And sometimes you think, why did God make me a woman? And yet to say, yes, Lord, is to say, I receive and embrace my womanhood with humility. These seasons, these changes remind me that I need God in every season of my life and that I receive these changes, these differences, these aspects of being a woman physiologically and otherwise with gratitude. I say, thank you, Lord, for that, for some in your season, monthly reminder that you made me a woman. So thank you for the challenges of PMS, the change of life, difficult things. This is all part of saying yes to my calling and my design as a woman. To say yes, Lord, is to say yes to my helper role and to remember that from creation, God stamped us with a helper design. Eve was made from the man, made for the man, given as a gift to the man, not as a punishment, but as a privilege. Of course, as we've talked about through this series, this is not to say in any way that women are inferior, that they don't or shouldn't have influence. You know, as I've taught before, that the word helper in the scripture is most often used to refer to God as our helper. So in fulfilling our helper role, we're reflecting His image. To say yes, Lord, is to embrace motherhood, whether biological or spiritual. Mothering, nurturing, to be bearers and nurturers of life. And we've talked about this in the manifesto. It's to embrace domesticity. That's a kind of not very common word today, but the making of a home, a climate where people can be nurtured, where they can flourish, where they can grow, where families can be blessed. And I'll just remind you that domesticity or some of these other aspects of our womanhood look different in different seasons of our lives. For me today, domesticity looks different than it did when I was a single woman all those years. But that doesn't mean I wasn't domestic as a single woman, it just looked different. There were different ways of applying that. If you have a lot of small children or you're an empty nester, your domesticity may look different. To say yes, Lord, is to embrace and express femininity. We've talked about that over the past few months here. Responsiveness, receptivity, gentleness of spirit. To say yes, Lord, is to embrace God-ordained roles in our homes and in the church. And throughout scripture, we see that God's created order involves distinctions between men and women. And as true women, we want to recognize those distinctions, to preserve them, not to resist or resent them, and to reflect God's image in that way. To remember and remind ourselves that we did not get the short end of the stick because God made us women. Our womanhood is a calling of God for unique purposes. And so Paul says in 1 Corinthians 7, verse 17, let each person lead the life that the Lord has assigned to him and to which God has called him. Yes, Lord. Yes, Lord. This is not up to me to determine my gender or how I will live out my womanhood. And it's not to me to say what it will look like in every other woman's life. Need to be careful about that. This is not a cookie cutter type of Christianity. The true woman doesn't look like some image that I remember having as I was growing up of this woman being docile and quiet and sweet. And now I want to be sweet and I want to have a gentle and quiet spirit, but I can also be feisty. And I can do it, and so can you, under the control of the Spirit, or we can do it as rebels. We pick which, right? Joy comes from embracing our calling, whether as a woman or as a man, recognizing those differences. The great theologian John Calvin said, God is the source of both sexes, and hence both of them ought with humility to accept and maintain the condition which the Lord has assigned to them. Yes, Lord. Another one of my favorite old-time authors, you've heard me quote him perhaps in the past, John Angell James, in his book Female Piety, says, he that created you is best qualified to declare the intent

Riverhearts.com. But let me just read to you a segment from Elizabeth Elliot on the essence of femininity. She says, sexuality is a mystery, representing the deepest mystery we know anything about, the relationship of Christ and his church. We cannot at the same time swallow the feminist doctrine that femininity is a mere matter of cultural conditioning, of stereotypes perpetuated by tradition, or even the product of some nefarious plot hatched by males in some prehistoric committee meeting. Please do not misunderstand me. And I want to emphasize this. It needs to be emphasized today even more than when she wrote it. We must and we do deplore the stereotypes that caricature the divine distinction. We deplore the abuses perpetrated by men against women. And let us not forget, by women against men, for all have sinned. She said, I'm not here to defend stereotypes of femininity, but to try to focus on the original pattern. The first woman was made specifically for the first man, a helper to meet, respond to, surrender to, and compliment him. God made her from the man, out of his very bone, and then he brought her to the man. When Adam named Eve, he accepted responsibility to husband her, to provide for her, to cherish her, to protect her. These two people together represent the image of God. One of them, in a special way, the initiator, the other, the responder. Neither the one nor the other was adequate alone to bear the divine image. God put these two in a perfect place, and you know the rest of the story. They rejected their humanity and used their God-bestowed freedom to defy him. Decided they'd rather not be a mere man and woman, but gods, lowercase g. Arrogating to themselves the knowledge of good and evil, a burden too heavy for human beings to bear. Eve, in her refusal to accept the will of God, refused her femininity. Adam, in his capitulation to her suggestion, abdicated his masculine responsibility for her. It was the first instance of what we would recognize now as role reversal. This defiant disobedience ruined the original pattern, and things have been in an awful mess ever since. But God did not abandon his self-willed creatures. In his inexorable love, he demonstrated exactly what he had had in mind by calling himself a bridegroom, the initiator, protector, provider, lover, and by calling Israel his bride, his beloved. He rescued her, called her by name, wooed and won her, grieved when she went whoring after other gods. In the New Testament, we find the mystery of marriage again, expressing the inexpressible relationship between the Lord and his people. The husband standing for Christ in his headship, the woman standing for the church in her submission. This spirit-inspired imagery is not to be shuffled about and rearranged according to our whims and preferences. Mystery must be handled not only with care, but also with reverence and awe. The gospel story begins with the mystery of charity. A young woman is visited by an angel, given a stunning piece of news about becoming the mother of the Son of God. Unlike Eve, whose response to God was calculating and self-serving, the Virgin Mary's answer holds no hesitation about risks or loss or the interruption of her own plans. It is an utter and unconditional self-giving. I am the Lord's servant. May it be to me as you have said. Luke 1:38. By the way, my life verse. This is what I understand, says Elizabeth Elliot, to be the essence of femininity. It means surrender. Yes, Lord. She goes on to say, think of a bride. She surrenders her independence, her name, her destiny, her will, herself to the bridegroom in marriage. This is a public ceremony before God and witnesses. Then in the marriage chamber, she surrenders her body, her priceless gift of virginity, all that has been hidden. As a mother, she makes a new surrender. It is her life for the life of the child. This is most profoundly what women were made for, married or single. And the special vocation of the virgin, the unmarried woman, is to surrender herself for service to her Lord and for the life of the world. And that's why, ladies, let me just parenthesis here, for all those years as a single woman, I didn't feel like I couldn't fully reflect the beauty and the glory of Christ or the gospel story.
I knew that as a single woman, it was my privilege.

0: my joy to lay down my life for Christ and his kingdom and the sake of others. So married or single is not the issue here. She's just talking about how marriage and motherhood illustrate or a parable of God's created purpose for our womanhood. Elizabeth Elliot goes on to say, the gentle and quiet spirit of which Peter speaks, calling it of great worth in God's sight, 1 Peter 3:4, is the true femininity which found its epitome in Mary, the willingness to be only a vessel, hidden, unknown, except as somebody's, capital S, mother. Femininity receives. It says, may it be to me as you have said. It takes what God gives, a special place, a special honor, a special function and glory, different from that of masculinity, meant to be a help. In other words, it is for us women to receive the given as Mary did, not to insist on the not given as Eve did. We are women, and my plea is, let me be a woman, holy through and through, asking for nothing but what God wants to give me, receiving with both hands, and with all my heart, whatever that is. That's the essence of our femininity. So if we don't embrace it, if we don't receive it, if we don't express it, what do? We ignore it. We resist it. We resent it. And we miss out on so much that God has for us. And what's at stake if we don't receive that gift? Theologian and author Dr. Albert Mohler has said it this way: when the stable fixtures of manhood and womanhood are rejected, ridiculed, and reduced, chaos inevitably follows. This level of gender confusion and sexual rebellion can only be explained by looking at its root cause, a rejection of gender identity and sexual morality as defined by the Creator. So what happens? The world misses out on the picture that God designed to showcase the redemptive story, the gospel, a picture of a Savior who initiates, who woos, who lays down his life for his bride, and of a church that responds, that receives his initiative, and that surrenders to his leading. And so we say, as women who want to be true women of God, we will embrace and express our unique design and calling as women with humility, with gratitude, with faith, and with joy. Are you grateful to be a woman? Have you accepted that he made you a woman and that your design and your calling are unique in many respects from that of men? Are you seeking to understand and to fulfill your calling? Yes, as a child of God. Yes, as a human being created in the image of God, but also, yes, as a woman. Do you agree with the scripture that this matters? One of my favorite women, Susan Hunt, who has spoken many times at our True Woman events, who has written books that have been such a blessing to so many, says it this way. She says, it's time for women of biblical faith to reclaim our territory. We know the designer. We have his instruction manual. If we don't display the divine design of his female creation, no one will. But if we do, it will be a profound testimony to a watching, needy world. And, oh Lord, may it be so. May we from our hearts say, yes, Lord, I receive the gift you have given me of representing you as a woman. Help me to do it with humility, with faith, with joy. To do it in a way that makes the world want to know Jesus. We pray in his holy name. Amen.
1: 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Nancy DeMoss Wolgemuth has been showing us the joy of living as he intended. 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Curious what that means? Please be back for Revive Our Hearts.

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3: Hey, Tim.
2: It's good to see you again. 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Anyway, just wanted to throw that out there because we do like to get feedback and questions and also suggestions. Mm-hmm. Who else should we listen to on History's Greatest Sermons? Yeah. Well, today, Kelly, it's one of those days where we don't get a lot of time to chat. Mm-hmm. We need to dive right in because this sermon is actually a little lengthy, but it's a good one.
3: Yeah.
2: We're going to hear today from John Albert Broaddus. Have you heard of him?
3: I had not.
2: Okay. Well, he's from a Southern Baptist branch. I don't have a lot of strong ties or knowledge with that branch, but apparently he was quite the fascinating guy. He was born in 1827 in Louisville, Kentucky. I couldn't find anything particular about trouble or tragedy or hardship, which is fine. Not every pastor has to come from that background. Didn't come from a very wealthy family, but they did value education. Mm-hmm. It led him to be a great student, and then he was a teacher, and then he entered ministry. He studied the Bible, of course. He also studied church history, theology, and, according to this article, he studied sermons.
3: Ah.
2: You could say some of history's greatest sermons. So maybe that's why he's even on this program. In 1858, he was asked to be on faculty for this new institution called the Southern Baptist Theological Seminary.
3: Yes.
2: So he was there at the founding, and he was there for 36 years.
3: Yeah.
2: There's a period of time, according to the stories, where they kind of struggled to stay alive.
3: And Civil War came along. That
2: was hard. That's right. But it said that it was some of his best work was done during that period. Anyway, we're going to hear from John Albert Broaddus today in his sermon, The Habit of Thankfulness. Let's listen in.
4: We hear a great deal said about habits. But it nearly always means bad habits. Why should we not think and speak much about good habits? They are as real and almost as great a power for good as bad habits are for evil. We do our work largely by the aid of habit. How much this helps one in playing on an instrument or writing on a typewriter. Through many a familiar conjunction of notes or of letters, the fingers fly with the very smallest amount of attention and exertion. Many a man who is growing old will every day get through an amount of work that surprises his friends. And it is possible because he works in the lines of lifelong habit. Besides, the only possible way to keep out bad habits is to form good habits. By a necessity of our nature, whatever is frequently and at all regularly done becomes habitual. If a man has been the slave of evil habits and wishes to be permanently free, he must proceed by systematic and persevering effort to establish corresponding good habits. The education of our children, both at school and at home. The self-education of our own early life consists mainly in the formation of intellectual and moral habits. I think we ought to talk more upon this subject, in public and in private, upon the power and blessing of good habits. And the theme of this discourse will be the habit of thankfulness to God. Consider the value of the habit of thankfulness. It tends to quell repining. We are all prone, especially in certain moods, to complain of our lot. Every one of us has at some time or other imagined and perhaps declared that he has a particularly hard time in this world. It is to be hoped that in other moods we are heartily ashamed of ourselves for such repining. But how to prevent its recurrence? A most valuable help will be the habit of thankfulness to God. Then, if a fretful, repining spirit begins to arise, just in the middle, perhaps, of some complaining sentence, we shall suddenly change to an expression of thankfulness, and perhaps end with laughing at ourselves for the folly of such repining. It tends to enhance enjoyment. We all know that when we receive a gift with any true sentiment and any suitable expression of thankfulness, the reaction of gratitude augments our gratification. It serves to soothe distress. Persons who are greatly afflicted and not want to be thankful sometimes find the memory of past joys only an aggravation of present sorrow. Far otherwise with one who has learned to be habitually thankful. For him, the recollection of happier hours is still a comfort. It helps to allay anxiety. Did you ever notice what the apostle says to the Philippians? In nothing be anxious, but in everything by prayer and supplication, with thanksgiving let your requests be made known unto God, and the peace of God, which passeth all understanding, shall guard your hearts and your thoughts in Christ Jesus. Notice carefully that we are to prevent anxiety by prayer, as to the future with thanksgiving for the past. It cannot fail to deepen penitence. The goodness of God leadeth thee to repentance. When we are fully in the habit of thankfully observing and recalling the loving kindnesses and tender mercies of our Heavenly Father, this will make us perceive more clearly and lament more earnestly the evil of sin against Him. And what is more, this will strengthen us to turn from our sins to His blessed service. It has as one necessary effect to brighten hope. I love to think on mercies past, and future good implore, is a very natural conjunction of ideas. If we have been wont to set up Ebenezers upon our path of life, then every glance backward along these milestones of God's mercy will help us look forward with more of humble hope. It serves to strengthen for endurance and exertion. We all know how much more easily and effectively they work who work cheerfully, and the very nutriment of cheerfulness is found in thankfulness as to the past and hope as to the future. If this habit of thankfulness to God is so valuable, it is certainly worth our while to consider. Occasions of habitual thankfulness. It is obvious that these are numerous and various beyond description, but we may find profit in summing them all up under two heads. One, we should be thankful to God for everything that is pleasant. No one will dispute that proposition in theory, whatever may be our practice. The Apostle James tells us that every good gift and every perfect boon is from above, coming down from the Father of lights. We have so much occasion to speak about the religious benefits of affliction, to dwell on the blessed consolations of Christian piety amid the sorrows of life, that we are in danger of overlooking the other side. It is a religious duty to enjoy the utmost every rightful pleasure of earthly existence. He who gave us these bodies, so fearfully and wonderfully made, who created us in His own image, with spirits of such keen appetency and longing aspiration, desires that we should find life a pleasure. As already intimated, we work best at what we enjoy. It is highly important that the young should enjoy what they're studying. And while this may to some extent be accomplished by giving them studies they fancy, it is also possible that by well-guided efforts, they should learn to relish studies to which they were at first disinclined. I sometimes hear young married people say, "We are going to housekeeping, and then we can have what we like." I sometimes feel at liberty to reply, yes, to a certain extent you may. But what is far more important and interesting, you will be apt to like what you have. To have what we like is for the most part an impossible dream of human life. To like what we have is a possibility, and not only a duty, but a high privilege. Number two, we should be thankful to God for everything that is painful. Well, that may seem to be stating the matter too strongly. We can help ourselves by noticing that whatever may be possible in that direction, the apostle has not in the text enjoined quite so much as the phrase just used would propose. He does not say, for everything give thanks, though that might be enjoined. He says, in everything give thanks. Now, that surely need not seem impossible. We may always be thankful that the situation is no worse. The old Negro's philosophy was wise and good. Bless the Lord, 'tain't no worse. We always deserve that it should be worse, no matter how sorrowful may be the actual situation. We can never allow ourselves to question that with some persons it has been worse. Let us always bless the Lord that but for his special mercies, it would be worse with us today. I recall an unpublished anecdote of President Madison, told to me in the region where he lived and died. It may be mentioned, by the way, that Mr. Madison was a rarely excellent and blameless man. His biographer told me that, notwithstanding all the political conflicts of a life so long and so distinguished, he found no indication that Mr. Madison's private character had ever been in the slightest degree assailed, an example which it would perhaps be difficult to parallel. In his old age, the venerable ex-president suffered from many diseases, took a variety of medicines, and contrived to live notwithstanding. An old friend from the adjoining county of Albemarle sent him a box of vegetable pills of his own production and begged to be informed whether they did not help him. In due time came back one of those carefully written and often felicitous notes for which Mr. Madison and Mr. Jefferson were both famous, to somewhat the following effect. My dear friend, I thank you very much for the box of pills. I have taken them all. And while I cannot say that I am better since taking them, it is quite possible that I might have been worse if I had not taken them. And so I beg you to accept my sincere acknowledgments. Really, my friends, this is not a mere pleasantry. There is always something known or unknown, but for which our condition might have been worse, and at the very least, that something constitutes an occasion for gratitude. Whatever we may have lost, there is always something left. As already observed, our present sufferings may well set in brighter relief the remembered happiness of other days. And though men are prone to make this an occasion of repining, yet it ought to be an occasion of thankfulness. Not long ago, a young husband spoke to me with bitter sorrow about the death of his wife. I suggested that he might well be thankful for having lived several happy years in the most intimate companionship with one so lovely, and that in coming years, when the blessed alchemy of memory should make her character seem all perfect in his eyes, he might well find pathetic and ineffable pleasure in the memory of that early time. We all know how to repeat, amid sorrowful recollections, those words of Tennyson, O death in life, the days that are no more. But it is surely possible so to cherish blessed and inspiring memories as to invert the line and say, O life in death, the days that are no more. There is a still more important view of this matter. It has become a blessed commonplace of Christian philosophy that our sufferings may, through the grace of God, be the means of improving our character, Such a result is by no means a matter of course. Sufferings may be so borne, with such bitter repining and selfish brooding, as greatly to damage character. But the Scriptures assure us that devout souls may regard affliction as but a loving father's chastisement, meant for their highest good. In all the ages, there has never been a pious life that did not share this experience. To be exempt from it would, as the Bible expressly declares, give clear proof that we are not children of God at all. Many of us could testify today, if it were appropriate, that the sorrows of life have by God's blessing done us good. All of us have an occasion to lay more thoroughly to the heart the lessons of affliction. And, oh, if we do ever climb the shining hills of glory and look back with clearer vision upon the strangely mingled joys and sorrows of this earthly life, then how deeply grateful we shall be for those very afflictions which at the time we find it so hard to endure. If we believe this to be true, and it is a belief clearly founded on Scripture, then can we not contrive, even amid the severest sufferings, to be thankful for the lessons of sorrow, for the benefits of affliction? Remember, too, how our seasons of affliction make real to us the blessed thought of divine compassion and sympathy. When you look with parental anguish upon your own suffering child, then you know, as never before, the meaning of those words, "Like as a father pitieth his children, so the Lord pitieth them that fear him." When you find the trials of life hard to bear, then it becomes unspeakably sweet to remember that our high priest can be touched with the feeling of our infirmities, having been in all points tempted like as we are, yet without sin. Thus, affliction brings to the devout mind blessed views of the divine character, which otherwise we should never fully gain. Then sorrow, touched by thee, grows bright with more than rapture's ray, as darkness shows us worlds of light we never saw by day. Besides all this, remember that the sufferings of this present life will but enhance, by their contrast, the blessed exemptions of the life to come. 1,000 times have I remembered the text of my first funeral sermon. And there shall be no more death, neither sorrow nor crying, neither shall there be any more pain, for the former things are passed away. These are the present things now, all around us and within us. But the time is coming when they will be the former things quite passed away. You know, the use which skillful composers make of discords in music, the free use of them is among the characteristics of Wagner. But they are often found in our simplest tunes for public worship. The jarring discord is solved and makes more sweet the harmony into which it passes. And oh, the time is coming when all the pains and pangs of this present life will seem to have been only a brief, discordant prelude to an everlasting harmony. My friends, are you optimists or pessimists? Let me explain to the children what those words mean. The Latin word, optimus, means best. And pessimist means worst. So, an optimist is one who maintains that this is the best possible world. And a pessimist, that is the worst possible world. Now, which are you, an optimist or a pessimist? For my part, I am neither. Surely, no man can really imagine that this is the best possible world, save in some brief moment of dreamy forgetfulness. And as to thinking it the worst possible world, well, a person would have to be uncommonly well off who could afford to think that. I read some time ago a biography of Arthur Schopenhauer, a celebrated German pessimist, I was not surprised to find that his father left him an independent fortune, and he had no painful bodily diseases. He could afford to spend his time in trying to persuade everybody to be miserable, in building pessimistic theories. But most of us have so many real toils and troubles that we are instinctively driven to search for the bright side of life, to seek all possible consolation and cheer. Louis Agassiz had no time to make money, and few of us will ever have time to be pessimists. No, we cannot begin to say with Pope, whatever is right, nor yet to reverse it, whatever is wrong. But whether poetical or not, it will be a very true and valuable saying if we read, whatever is, you must make the best of it. And just in proportion as we strive to make the best of everything, we shall find it practicable to carry out the apostles' injunction. In everything, give thanks. The greatest of early Christian preachers, perhaps the greatest in all Christian history, was Chrysostom. His motto was, glory to God for all things. He probably derived it from the story of Job, which was his favorite subject of devout meditation, and is mentioned in a large proportion of his eloquent sermons. You might fancy that it was easy for the young man to say, glory to God for all things, when he was growing up in Antioch, the idol of his widowed mother, with ample means and the finest instructors of the age. You might think it easy to say this when he was a famous preacher in Antioch, and afterwards in Constantinople, when 10,000 people crowded the great churches to hear him, though such a preacher could not fall to suffer profoundly through compassion for the perishing, and anxious effort to reclaim the wandering, and sympathy for all the distressed, as well as with many a pang of grief and shame that he did not preach better. But Chrysostom continued to say this when the court at Constantinople turned against him, when the wicked empress became his enemy and compassed his banishment again and again. When his friends would go to far Armenia and visit him in exile, he would say to them, glory to God for all things. When he was sent to more distant and inhospitable regions so as to be out of reach of such pious visiting, his letters were apt to end, glory to God for all things. And when the soldiers were dragging him through winter snows and utterly worn out, he begged to be taken into a little wayside church that he might die. His last words as he lay on the cold stone floor were, glory to God for all things. How may the habit of thankfulness be formed and maintained? Well, how do we form other habits? If you wish to establish the habit of doing a certain thing, you take pains to do that thing upon every possible occasion and to avoid everything inconsistent therewith. Now then, if you wish to form the habit of thankfulness, just begin by being thankful, not next year, but tonight, not for some great event or experience, but for whatever has just occurred, whatever has been pleasant. Yes, and we did say for whatever has been painful. You certainly can find some special occasion for Thanksgiving this very night, and then go on searching for matter of gratitude, and just continuing to be thankful, hour by hour, day by day. Thus, the habit will be formed by a very law of our nature. But remember that good habits cannot be maintained without attention. They require a certain self-control, a studious self-constraint. Is not the habit of thankfulness worth taking pains to maintain? The older persons present remember Ole Bull, the celebrated violinist. I once dined in company with him, and in an hour's conversation across the table found him a man of generous soul, full of noble impulses and beautiful enthusiasms, and rich with the experience of wide travel. and I was so much interested in a remark of his which is recorded in the recent biography. When I stop practicing one day, I see the difference. When I stop 2 days, my friends see the difference. When I stop a week, everybody sees the difference. Here was a man who had cultivated a wonderful natural gift by lifelong labor until, as a performer upon the finest of instruments, he was probably the foremost man of his time, and yet he could not afford to stop practicing for a single week, or even for a single day. They do it for an earthly crown, but we for a heavenly. Christian brethren, shall we shrink from incessant vigilance and perpetual effort to keep up the habit of thankfulness to God? I see many young persons present this evening. Will not some of you at once begin the thoughtful exercise of continual thankfulness? Will you not think over it? Pray over it. Labor to establish and maintain so beautiful and blessed a habit. Ha! What a help it will be to you amid all the struggles of youth and all the sorrows of age. And in far coming years, when you are gray, when the preacher of this hour has long been forgotten, let us hope that you will still be gladly recommending to the young around you the habit of thankfulness.
3: That was John Broadus, portrayed by David Zarbach. And quite a sermon, lot of meat to think about. So it strikes me that thankfulness is actually an antidote.
2: Yeah.
3: And if the poison is around you, you have to take the antidote.
2: Mm-hmm.
3: But the antidote is so effective. I don't know about you, but in dark seasons, that is the pathway out.
2: Yeah, there have been a couple times when, especially with my kids entering teenage years, mm-hmm. which is kind of fun, which does age me for our listeners out there, if you didn't know me. Not that my kids are terrible or anything. I mean, they're great and we're grateful for them. But, you know, there's times when stuff happens.
3: Yeah.
2: And he I think he even mentioned this idea of, I'm thankful for something here.
3: Mm-hmm.
2: You know, like if I'm having a tough day and I'm thinking, you know what, at least today my kids are healthy.
3: Yeah.
2: I mean, I should be grateful for that only because I know so many other people where they can't say that. And it's not one of those like, well, at least I'm not as bad off as so-and-so. Not that kind of thankfulness.
3: No. However, let's say somebody swiped your car this afternoon.
2: Sure.
3: You can choose to be thankful it wasn't worse.
2: Yeah.
3: You can choose to be thankful it was as late as it was because that could have hit you or your passenger.
2: Yeah.
3: And when a dark season comes and there's deep grief or loss or pain, it is such an overwhelming thing to process. The first ray of light is generally becoming thankful for something, choosing it,
2: mm-hmm.
3: and stating a thankfulness for it. And you'll go, oh, and it is just micro-elementally lessened
2: mm-hmm.
3: by that.
2: Yeah.
3: So this is true stuff. And it struck me that he says at the end, young people, get this right.
2: Yeah.
3: And you teach your young people. When I am gone, you be me. This is something that's important.
2: Yeah, hopefully we're doing a little bit of that here, even today, bringing this up long after this this sermon has been given, mm-hmm. you know, what, over 150 years probably by now.
3: Still is true.
2: We're still talking about it. And I'm sure you've heard the research, the medical research and science research, even the non-religious and non-spiritual stuff saying, you know, this group of patients, they recover quicker mm-hmm. when they have a better attitude about mm-hmm. something. And it can go back to thankfulness, not just having a cheerful spirit, but this being thankful for the things that you have, even in the midst of struggles. There was something that I walked away with. I really liked when he said, it's not that we're to be thankful for everything. It's that we're to be thankful in everything.
3: Right.
2: I really love that because, you know, it can be abused.
3: Yes.
2: To be like, well, you shouldn't complain ever. You should always be thankful even when things are going bad. Yes, you should, but it's not because those bad things are happening. We're not thankful for these bad things. It's through them and in them.
3: In the midst. Yeah. It is the walk. And it's not something you toss at someone. You don't say, Tim, find a way to be thankful. Tim, you should be thankful. It's not something that I correct you in. It's something you help someone else find.
2: Right.
3: And that means that you hear where they are and you help them turn it ever so slightly and find that ray. Because right now they're not seeing it.
2: Yeah.
3: So if you can help them discover it, you'll have walked with them in fellowship.
2: Discover that thankfulness.
3: Mm-hmm.
2: I hope our listeners got a lot out of this sermon. Mm-hmm. I know I sure did. It is always great to be thankful. And the thing I loved a lot about this sermon, it was based on four words: in everything, give thanks.
3: Yeah. This has been History's Greatest Sermons, an Unshackled production of Pacific Garden Mission, produced and directed by Timothy Gregory. 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

Thanks for being with us today on KCAN. Proverbs chapter 3, verse 5 reminds us to trust in the Lord with all your heart. Here's a song to help us do just that.

Listen to this encouragement from Isaiah 41, verse 10. Do not fear, for I am with you. You're not alone. God is right there with you.

Because of sin, temptation is just an everyday part of our lives. But here's what 1 Corinthians 10 says about it. No temptation has overtaken you that is not common to man. God is faithful, and he will not let you be tempted beyond your ability. But with the temptation, he will also provide a way of escape so that you may be able to endure it. I'm very thankful for that. 1 Corinthians 15:58 says this as well. Therefore, my beloved brothers, be steadfast, immovable, always abounding in the work of the Lord, knowing that in the Lord your labor is not in vain. I hope that brings some encouragement to you today as you listen.

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0: Welcome to the Wisdom Journey with Stephen Davey. Jesus is still teaching in parables, and today he uses everyday images. Leaven in bread dough, hidden treasure in a field, a merchant hunting for the perfect pearl, a net full of fish, to reveal what the kingdom of God actually looks like right now, in this present age. These parables are short, but what they contain will change how you see your life and your faith. Stephen unpacks all of them today.
1: Well, we've been studying together Jesus' busiest recorded day in Scripture. He's over there in Galilee. It's a turning point. It's the same day Israel officially rejects their Messiah. And from this day, in fact, all the way to the cross, parables are going to become the Lord's primary means of communicating with Israel. Now, those who follow Jesus, who seek his wisdom, they're going to be given an explanation from Jesus. But those who are rejecting him, they're going to remain ignorant of the true meaning of these parables. Now, here in Matthew chapter 13, where we find ourselves today, Jesus, he's going to deliver another fascinating kingdom parable. He says here in verse 33, "The kingdom of heaven is like leaven that a woman took and hid in three measures of flour till it was all leavened." Now, some Bible students note that leaven is frequently used in Scripture as a symbol for sin, and that's true, but that's not true here. Jesus is using the permeating, expanding influence of leaven to describe how the kingdom is developing. In other words, the kingdom of God is silent. It's unseen, but it's working from the inside out. And one day, it will permeate everything. Now, in Jesus' day, bread was usually prepared by using a piece of dough with active yeast in it from a previous batch of dough. And let me tell you, this woman evidently here is making an awful lot of bread. We're told here she's working with three measures of flour. That's a bushel of flour. Well, let me put it this way. That's 16 5-pound bags of flour. By the time you add all the water, that's 128 cups. That's the standard recipe to this amount. You're going to have over 100 pounds of dough on your hands. Well, with just a little bit of sourdough, that's leavened from her last batch of dough, look at the influence. Look at the impact so quickly. Something small, something insignificant is at work on the inside. See, Jesus is revealing that the kingdom of God is going to begin small, but it will eventually influence the entire world. And we've seen some of that growth, haven't we? The gospel of Christ began with just a handful of disciples. Then you have the establishment of just one church in Jerusalem. Well, over the past 2,000 years, during this dispensation of the church age, what's happened? Well, the number of kingdom citizens of that future kingdom, well, that's grown exponentially. The Lord today is reigning internally in the lives of his subjects, but there's coming a day when he will reign externally in his 1,000-year kingdom on earth with you and me co-reigning with him. Listen, beloved, when you receive by faith the Lord Jesus as your king, he begins working like leaven inside of you. He's transforming your life from the inside out. And what does he want to do? He wants us to represent him in permeating the world around us for his glory. Well, Matthew now stops recording the chronological flow of this very busy day. And here in verse 34, he makes an editorial comment. He says, "All these things Jesus said to the crowds in parables. Indeed, he said nothing to them without a parable." Then Matthew begins to quote Psalm 78, verse 2, here in verse 35. "I will open my mouth in parables. I will utter what has been hidden since the foundation of the world." I love that. Jesus is actually fulfilling prophecy here in this teaching method. He's revealing the plan of God through different aspects of Israel's rebellious history that previously had been unknown. Now he's explaining it through parables. This is another way Matthew is saying here to this Jewish audience, look, here's your Messiah. He's doing what the psalmist prophesied. Jesus is your king. Well, here in verse 36, Matthew writes that Jesus then left the crowds and went into the house. Now, this is where he explains the parable of the wheat and tares to his disciples. But it also indicates that the remaining parables aren't going to be given to the crowd of unbelievers out there in the street, but to a smaller group in the house, primarily his disciples. This is going to prepare the disciples for their life and ministry following his crucifixion and resurrection. Jesus now delivers a parable just to them here in verse 44. The kingdom of heaven is like treasure hidden in a field, which a man found and covered up. Then, in his joy, he goes and sells all that he has and buys that field. Jesus is presenting the idea here that the kingdom is hidden, but it's discovered by someone who has genuine interest. They really want the treasure of Christ in his kingdom. Now, almost in the same breath, Jesus delivers another parable here in verse 45. Again, the kingdom of heaven is like a merchant in search of fine pearls, who on finding one pearl of great value, went and sold all that he had and bought it. By the way, in these days, pearls were the most sought after form of wealth. Divers during the days of Christ were hunting for pearls in the Red Sea, the Persian Gulf, the Indian Ocean. Some pearls could be worth the equivalent of millions of dollars today. Now, this parable is similar to that of the hidden treasure. But here, rather than someone stumbling upon a treasure out there in the field, this person here is actively seeking after the treasure, a pearl of great price. This pearl represents the kingdom of heaven. And again, to that individual, it's a priceless treasure that they want more than anything. Well, how are the Lord's disciples going to apply these parables? How's this going to equip them for life and ministry after the Lord ascends back to heaven? Well, the challenge Jesus is presenting to his disciples is to be mindful of those who are seeking the pearl of great price. People who want the kingdom of God. People who want to know who the Messiah King happens to be. Well, help them find him. More than that, help them cherish the Lord and his coming kingdom as the eternal treasure that it truly is. Now, beginning here in verse 47, we have the parable of the net. Jesus says here, the kingdom of heaven is like a net that was thrown into the sea and gathered fish of every kind. Well, that kind of reminds me of the Great Commission. How about you in Matthew chapter 28? You're making disciples of all the nations. Jesus adds here in verse 48, when the net was full, men drew it ashore and sat down and sorted the good into containers, but threw away the bad. So it will be at the end of the age. The angels will come out and separate the evil from the righteous and throw them into the fiery furnace. In that place, there will be weeping and gnashing of teeth. Oh, let me tell you, beloved, we're not fishing for fun here. We're fishing with eternity in mind. People's eternal destiny hangs upon their reception or their rejection of King Jesus. The Jewish leaders were teaching that, you know, simply being a son or daughter of Abraham by blood relation, well, that's enough to get you into the kingdom. Jesus, he sets that aside. Righteousness here doesn't mean you are perfect. It means to be right with God, and you become right with God by faith in Christ. Being a member of Abraham's family line isn't good enough. You got to belong to the family of God by faith in the Son of God, Jesus Christ. Now, at this point, Jesus sort of stops, and he asks his disciples a question here in verse 51. Have you understood all these things? And they say to him, yes. Well, I think they're being a little overconfident, but they get an A+ for following Jesus as their Lord and King, as all the nation is essentially rejecting him. Now, with that, Jesus gives them one more parable. It's found here in verse 52. Therefore, every scribe who has been trained for the kingdom of heaven is like a master of a house, who brings out of his treasure or storeroom what is new and what is old. Now, Jesus here basically gives his disciples the role of scribes. Scribes were lawyers. They were the teachers of the law among the Jewish people. So the disciples are to become teachers to their people and beyond. So like the master of a house who wisely manages his storehouse of crops and assets and property, the disciples are being trained now to teach what is new and what is old. That is, teach the truths of both the new covenant and that old covenant. You know what pastors and teachers and evangelists and missionaries and Sunday school teachers and Bible study leaders are doing? Well, the same thing to this very day. What our world needs today isn't somebody's opinion. It doesn't need a pep talk. It doesn't need some kind of positive lecture on how I can feel better about myself or my world. No, our world needs the Word of God, truths from the Old Testament that can be applied in this dispensation to the church today, and truths from the New Testament, which are written for the believer today. This is all going to transform our lives. And it's going to do it how? From the inside out. But don't forget, beloved, eternity is at stake in how people respond to the truth of the Word of God. Well, until our next wisdom journey, beloved, may the grace of the Lord Jesus Christ and the love of God and the fellowship of the Holy Spirit be with you all. Amen.
0: Stephen Davey has been your teacher today on the wisdom journey. 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

Whether your day is going great or not so much, this verse is for you. Psalm 118, verse 24 says, "This is the day the Lord has made. Let us rejoice and be glad in it." Let's rejoice as we head into this next song.

Thanks for sharing part of your day with us here on KCAN. My name is Maggie. Psalm 34, verse 8 says this, "Taste and see that the Lord is good." Let's keep that joy going with this next song.

You're listening to KKN Radio, the voice of Bristol Bay. My name is Maggie. Thanks for being a part of our day today. Psalm 55, verse 22 reminds us, "Cast your cares on the Lord, and He will sustain you." Let's hold on to that today. Here's our next song.

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In all your ways acknowledge him, and he will make your path straight.

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3: Hi, I'm Johnny Erickson Tata. As a little boy in China with cerebral palsy, Yang knew that he was different. His loneliness was only multiplied when his mother died. Soon after, Yang's father left him with his grandparents. Because Yang's grandparents worshipped idols, they looked at their grandson as a burden. But when Yang was 13 years old, he met our Wheels for the World team and was given a sturdy metal walker. When his amazed grandparents wondered at such a generous gift, they were told it was a gift from the God of the Bible who hears the cries of the afflicted. They heard about Jesus before, but now they knew beyond a doubt that Jesus truly cared. So, Yang and his grandparents opened their hearts to Christ, and they threw out the idols and started attending church. And Yang, he no longer struggles with loneliness. Hey, find out more about Wheels for the World and stories like this at JohnnyandFriends.org.

0: Do you become confused and discouraged when life circumstances don't seem to align with God's promises? Today on Truth for Life, Alistair Begg examines the Apostle John's letter written to encourage the believers in the early church. He described a vision of the Lamb on the throne, and today we'll learn what this vision tells us about Jesus and why it's significant for us as believers today.
1: Revelation chapter 5 and verse 1. Then I saw in the right hand of him who sat on the throne a scroll with writing on both sides and sealed with seven seals. And I saw a mighty angel proclaiming in a loud voice, "Who is worthy to break the seals and open the scroll?" But no one in heaven or on earth or under the earth could open the scroll or even look inside it. I wept and wept because no one was found who was worthy to open the scroll or look inside. Then one of the elders said to me, "Do not weep. See, the Lion of the tribe of Judah, the Root of David, has triumphed. He is able to open the scroll and its seven seals." Then I saw a lamb, looking as if it had been slain, standing in the center of the throne, encircled by the four living creatures and the elders. He had seven horns and seven eyes, which are the seven spirits of God sent out into all the earth. He came and took the scroll from the right hand of him who sat on the throne. And when he had taken it, the four living creatures and the 24 elders fell down before the Lamb. Each one had a harp, and they were holding golden bowls full of incense, which are the prayers of the saints. And they sang a new song. "You are worthy to take the scroll and to open its seals, because you were slain, and with your blood you purchased men for God, from every tribe and language and people and nation. You have made them to be a kingdom and priests to serve our God, and they will reign on the earth." Then I looked and heard the voice of many angels, numbering thousands upon thousands and 10,000 times 10,000. They encircled the throne and the living creatures and the elders. In a loud voice they sang, "Worthy is the Lamb who was slain to receive power and wealth and wisdom and strength and honor and glory and praise." Then I heard every creature in heaven and on earth and under the earth and on the sea and all that is in them singing, "To him who sits on the throne and to the Lamb be praise and honor and glory and power forever and ever." The four living creatures said, "Amen," and the elders fell down and worshipped. In turning to the final book of the Bible, we turn to a book that is for some people avoided at all costs, and for other people a focus of almost their entire preoccupation. And by the time this study ends, you will probably have me pegged somewhere in between those two things. And if you do, then you will be right. Let me just say to you, though, that it is my firm conviction, after reading the book of Revelation and studying my Bible over many years, that we ought not to regard the book of Revelation as if it were a book of riddles, as if it were some kind of theological Rubik's Cube, that certain people who have fertile imaginations are able to unpack for us and make all the colors turn to the right shade on every side. And the way to ensure that we do not go wrong is to do what we've tried to do on each occasion, and to remind ourselves that the Bible was written first of all not to us, but that the Bible was written in this instance to first century believers who were being buffeted by and persecuted by the authorities of their day. Therefore, it is imperative that we understand that John is writing to an historic context, to a group of people who lived in real places at a real time, and he does so in order to assure them. Goldsworthy, who's one of my favorite Australian theologians, says, "John's first concern is not to minister to armchair prophets in some far-off age, but to the battlers of his own day who struggle to reconcile the fact of their suffering with the fact of Christ's victory over sin and Satan and death. And he introduces himself in chapter 1 as both their brother and companion in sufferings. And if you care to check that either now or later, you will find in verse 9 him doing so. I, John, your brother and companion in the suffering and kingdom and patience endurance that are ours in Jesus. And he tells them, this is where I was. I was on the little island of Patmos off the coast of modern day Turkey. If you go out there into the Aegean Sea, you can find this island. And why was John on this particular island? Well, he tells us still there in verse 9 that I was on this island because of the word of God and the testimony of Jesus. It would seem that he had been banished there on account of his commitment to the gospel of the Lord Jesus Christ. And so he doesn't write to them as an armchair theologian. He doesn't write to them speculative material that may be of only passing interest to them, but he writes in order that in the circumstances of their day, they might understand who Jesus is as triumphant Lord and King. Think about it. The gospel had been preached and they had believed. That's why they were the recipients of this letter. The gospel that had been preached to them was the historic data concerning the person and work of Jesus. The apostles had not gone around primarily to give their testimonies, although they were quite free in sharing their own encounters with Jesus. But they had gone to make sure that their congregations and their listeners understood that Jesus Christ as Messiah had to suffer. In fact, if you trace Paul's preaching throughout Acts, you will find that this is his almost undeniable pattern. He goes into the synagogues, and on the Sabbath day, he reasons with them from the scriptures, showing them that the Messiah had to suffer and die. That's what he did in the first part of his sermon. And after he had worked his way through the Bible, the then Bible, the Old Testament scriptures, and he had shown them from the scriptures that the Messiah had to suffer and die, he then said to them, and this Jesus is that Messiah. This Jesus is that Messiah. This historical Jesus, whom you have seen and many of you have heard, is the Messiah God. And it was that which was marking the apostolic proclamation. They were preaching Jesus, who was crucified, dead, buried, raised, had appeared, and had ascended. And these first century believers had been on the receiving end of this and had come to entrust themselves to it. So, what did they believe? They believed that as the ascended Lord and King, this Jesus was fully in control of all circumstances. They were absolutely convinced that even as he had gone, so he would return. And as they got up to a new day, they looked, as it were, into the future, wondering when he would appear. His will was being established throughout the whole earth. That was their conviction. But when they actually looked at their circumstances were so vastly different from their convictions. The things that they told one another, the things that they affirmed for one another, the things that they told their friends and their neighbors, none of it appeared to be happening. And scoffers abounded. Remember in 2 Peter, the scoffers will come, Peter says, and they appear and they show up and they say the same thing all the time. Where is the promise of his coming? You say this Jesus is coming. Where is he? Everything continues the way it has been going for ages. I mean, we've been looking around and we don't see any evidence of it at all. And the thing that made it so galling was that in one sense, they were absolutely right. Because there was no obvious evidence of the fact that he was about to return. And the church, i.e. the believers who are the recipients of this letter, they were small. There was an addition here and there. But there was nothing of significance happening. And while they were small and beleaguered and persecuted, the empires of man were growing in strength and in significance. And as the Roman Empire grew in strength and significance, so the sense of aggravation and persecution that was thrust upon the people of God increased in its intensity. And when they gathered for their little services, it seemed so paltry in contrast to the idol worship that filled their cities. And so if anybody had come in from another part of the world and looked at it and said, where do you think the future's going? Anybody would have said, well, I think I'll go with the Roman Empire. Well, what do you think of the Christians? They're following Jesus of Nazareth. Apparently he's raised from the dead. He ascended into heaven and he's coming back. And someone would have said, well, it sounds all fine and well, but I don't see any evidence of it at all. It's not hard to imagine that at the breakfast table, men and women of average faith would have had occasion to look at one another and wonder, to say to each other, is this faith of ours just a private matter after all? Is this faith of ours just sufficient for worshiping in the Methodist church, hidden away from all the pubs and all the politics and all the mighty influence of the nations of the world? Is our Christian faith up to the demands and challenges that confront us in this Roman Empire with this emperor worship? And while they affirmed in their testimony the lordship of Jesus and suffered in their lives for that same testimony, doubtless the evil one would come and insinuate that they had actually bought into a great delusion. That they were just, after all, a funny little group of people. That had hitched their wagon to a strange story about a strange man at a strange moment in time, and if they just held their breath, it would all be finished before too long, and they could get back to whatever it was they were doing before. I always laugh when people tell me, oh, I'd love to go back to the church in the first century. That must have been terrific back there, you know. Why? So that you could be persecuted. So you could be thrown to the lions. So you could gather with a small group of people and stand on your tiptoes and look out over the future and wonder about these very things. Now, with all of that by way of background, this is the context in which the great drama, this great theological comic book, this great video game that is here in the book of Revelation is given to these people. And it's very important that we understand this. Because in the majority of cases, most of us have been brought up with a view of Revelation that is entirely distinct from that. It's all about something. It's all about us to begin with, and it's all about them. Well, in actual fact, until we know that it is not about us, but it's about Jesus, and it's about the people to whom it was written, we will immediately go completely wrong. Leon Morris, who's an excellent fellow, Anglican, you will remember, says, to also an Australian, to a church perplexed by such problems, Revelation was written. It was sent to a little, persecuted, frustrated church. One which did not know what to make of the situation in which it found itself. And John is taken up, and on the Lord's day, he speaks and prophesies and finally writes. So let me say it for the last time to make the point. We dare not regard the book of Revelation as an intellectual puzzle set to a relaxed church with time on its hands and an inclination for solving mysteries. As if somehow or another, the book of Revelation is for sort of people who like theological crossword puzzles. Well, you see, if this is the case, what possible relevance is there in such a book? If these people are a small, beleaguered church, if they are persecuted from without, if there is idol worship, if there is emperor worship and everything else, here we are in Sidmouth on the south coast, what possible relevance could it have for us then in reading it? Aren't we supposed to read about it and just think about time immemorial? No. Are we living in the same world? Could you honestly ask what possible relevance a book written to a small, increasingly insignificant church is in a world that is increasingly oppressive to that church, that is increasingly interested in the worship of everyone and everything except Jesus Christ as Lord of all? No, I suggest to you that the message of the book of Revelation, the main thing and the plain thing of the book of Revelation, is exactly what is needed by the church in Britain in our day. Because here we are, and what are we facing? Economic gloom, human deprivation, a world at war on multiple fronts, issues of morality and security and personal identity unravel the minds of men and women and threaten to undo them. And in the midst of all of that, there are companies of God's people because He has purposed to put us there. And in all of that threatening environment, and increasingly in our generation, increasingly secular environment, we then turn to our Bibles. And I don't know how you feel, but it is not uncommon for me to feel as if I were almost a cog in a vast machinery, that the decisions that are made in London or are made in Kabul or are made in Washington or are made in Delhi, India, somehow or another really hold sway, and that there's nothing whatsoever that I can possibly do about it. I'm simply caught up in the immensity of it all. And the people who apparently know a lot aren't smart enough to know how much they do not know. Now, it is in that environment that you and I live. And it is in that environment, to some extent, that those who were the recipients of this letter lived. And so perhaps we, like them, would find ourselves saying, in circumstances such as this, if only somehow or another, somebody could go behind the scenes. If only somebody could go back there into the book of destiny. If only somebody could go, as it were, and have a little look at the scroll of human destiny. If only somebody could catch a glimpse into the future and find out really what's going on. And then they don't have to tell us everything, but if only they could tell us something, then that would be really terrific. And that is exactly what we have. John is exactly in that place. I turned round, verse 10, on the Lord's day of chapter 1, I was in the Spirit and I heard behind me a voice like a trumpet which said, write on a scroll what you see and send it out to the seven churches. And what we discover when you read these early chapters is that John is picked up and transported, and not to a never-never land, but if you like, to the ever-ever land of God's eternal values and judgment. And in chapter 4 and verse 2, here we find him before a throne that is higher than all the thrones that this world has known. That's another great Getty song, a higher throne. At once I was in the Spirit, and there before me was a throne in heaven with someone sitting on it. And then in chapter 5, as we have seen, and in verse 4, now we find him confronted by this circumstance, which brings him absolutely to tears, because he discovers that there is no one in heaven or on earth or under the earth who can open the scroll or look inside it. And there he is depicted as weeping and weeping because no one was found who was worthy to open the scroll and look inside. But wait a minute. Just when it seems as if all is lost, he gets a tap on the shoulders. And one of the elders said to me, don't weep. Look. See the Lion of the tribe of Judah, the Root of David, has triumphed. 49:10 of Genesis. The scepter will not depart from Judah, nor the ruler's staff from between his feet, until he comes to whom it belongs, and the obedience of the nations is his. See, what John needed was not new information, and neither do you. If you constantly think that what you need to keep you stable in your Christian life or to advance you in your Christian life is new information, I want to tell you that the vast majority of occasions when you feel that way, you're looking in the wrong direction. What John needed is what we need, to be reminded of what we know. Because we usually go wrong by forgetting the basics. That's why our mothers always said to us, "Did you remember to? Did you remember to?" When you were over at your auntie's house and you came back, she said, "Did you remember to say thank you?" You didn't need a fresh revelation or something. You didn't need a star up above her garden. You just need to remember. And the tap on the shoulder comes, "Don't weep. Look, the Lion of the tribe of Judah, the Root of David. He has triumphed, and he is able to open the scroll and its seven seals." Well, this is just terrific, isn't it? God has provided in Jesus the solution to the tears that John is crying, and God has provided in Jesus the tears which we cry. The tears of fearfulness, the tears that are represented when we feel as though the whole world presses in against us, when we feel ourselves to be beleaguered and small and ineffectual, and somehow or another marginalized by everything else that goes on around us. And it's nice when God comes and gives us a tap on the shoulder and turns us to our Bibles and says, "Are you forgetting something? That the Lion of the tribe of Judah has actually triumphed? That he is king." In other words, it was impossible for death to keep his hold on him. That's what Peter had said on the day of Pentecost. "I'm here to tell you," he says, "that Jesus is alive. And the reason he's alive is because it was impossible for death to keep his hold on him. He has triumphed over death and over Satan and over hell." And so John looks. He's told to look. "Don't weep. See." And then look at verse 6, is it? "Then I saw a lamb, looking as if it had been slain, standing to the center of the throne and encircled by the four living creatures." See the lion? He looks and sees a lamb. And we, like him, see the Lion of Judah only as he comes to us as a slain lamb. We see the Lion enshrined in the Lamb.
0: 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We'll hear more about the Lamb on the throne tomorrow. As we're learning, even well-established Christians can have their faith challenged, and that's why it's so important for us to constantly be reminded of who Jesus is, what he's accomplished on behalf of all who believe in him, and how much he cares for us. To help you with that, there's still a couple of more days for you to request a brand new book titled Christ Our All, Gaze at Him. This is a 14-day devotional that'll continually draw your focus back to Jesus, no matter how unstable or insecure your life may feel. 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Thanks for listening today. Tomorrow we will learn how a lamb on the throne illustrates Jesus' humility as well as his unequivocal power, majesty, omniscience, and triumph. The Bible teaching of Alistair Begg is furnished by Truth for Life, where the learning is for living.

0: Most Christians have never been taught what the Bible says about being filled with the Holy Spirit. So we tend to look in all the wrong places or chase the sensational when the answer has been there all along, tucked quietly in a single verse of Ephesians 5. You see, God never intended His children to pursue empty promises. His Word offers something far better, tangible, trustworthy access to real power for everyday life. Today on Insight for Living, Chuck Swindoll answers the essential question, what does being filled with the Spirit mean?
1: We are thinking about how great our God really is these days. For four Sundays, we spoke of the character of God, and we focused our time and thought on four particular characteristics of our Heavenly Father. And then we turned to the cross of Christ, and we addressed the benefits of what our Savior accomplished when He died in our behalf on that cruel cross as the climax of His reason for coming to this earth. But our Father and our Savior have not left us without a comforter. And though the work of the Holy Spirit is not as well known or well articulated or defined as the work of the Father and the Son, we do need to be aware of what the Spirit of God does and the role He plays. And today there is the all-important subject of His filling. Very few Christians are taught the accurate teaching of Scripture regarding how to be filled with the Spirit. So we look for all other ways to make that happen. Among them, sensational ways, which we'll say more about later. But tucked away in the fifth chapter of Ephesians is the clear and unmistakable direction given by the Spirit of God in Scripture for us to hear and to heed. And this section has to do with the filling of the Holy Spirit, not to be confused with the regenerating work of the Spirit or the sealing work of the Spirit or the baptizing work of the Spirit. This is the filling, and we'll explain that further as we are together today. Ephesians 5, I'll begin the reading at verse 15 down through verse 21. Ephesians 5, verse 15. Therefore, be careful how you walk, not as unwise men, but as wise, making the most of your time, because the days are evil. So then, do not be foolish, but understand what the will of the Lord is. And do not get drunk with wine, for that is dissipation, but be filled with the Spirit, speaking to one another in psalms and hymns and spiritual songs, singing and making melody with your heart to the Lord, always giving thanks for all things in the name of our Lord Jesus Christ to God, even the Father. And be subject to one another in the fear of Christ.
0: 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Chuck titled today's message, What Does Being Filled with the Spirit Mean?
1: Jesus said that He would send the Spirit of God, and in sending Him, He would also provide power. Well, some have taken that word power and made it, as my prof used to say, walk on all fours. Now there's power for everything. I don't know the last time you checked, but I have done a little, and I noticed there is now power evangelism, whatever that is. There is power prayer, power preaching, power healing, power encounters, power ministry for every size and shape there may be. You can even wear power ties to carry out your power ministry on power Sundays. I mean, if there's ever been an overused, abused word, it's power. The Spirit of God simply provides a normal Christian life for us. An everyday, believable, the word is, authentically Christ-like life lived out from one day to the next. I sometimes like to compare it to a normal, authentic marriage. I know there are some of you thinking about marriage. Today, we come back to reality. So let me clarify. A normal, everyday, good, solid, reliable marriage is not made up of soft, romantic music filling rooms full of scented candles every day. It is not sitting for hours in a bubbly hot tub together, kissing and hugging one another. After a while, both of you can't even fit in the same tub, and you don't want another one in there with you when you are there. It is not your wife wearing 2 yards of saran wrap and a string of pearls as she crawls in bed at night. That's not the normal plan. It is not soft-footed waiters serving you a hot cup of tea as you sit on your Maui lanai watching the surf crash against the sand of the seas. The normal married life is not getting love letters from your spouse several times a week. It is not your husband getting ready for a shower, and as he takes his shirt off, you think of the model on the cover of GQ magazine. That's not the normal kind of husband you would expect. It's not a house full of teenagers anxious to do the supper dishes each evening, or thrilled to be told to keep their rooms spotlessly clean, or delighted to bring their grade point average up to 3.9, hopefully 4.0 before they graduate. That's not normal. That's not normal. The normal married life is not getting a mother-in-law with a face like Michelle Pfeiffer and a heart like Mother Teresa. That's not the normal, normal mother-in-law. Well, what is normal? It is the authentic. It is the real. The normal marriage is everyday living from one day to the next, faithful to one another, counting on one another to be there when times are difficult and in some cases impossible to go on without the other person. The normal Christian life is a lot like that. It is the enablement to live a life that those without Christ can't even imagine. It is, if you will, the power to control your tongue. It is the ability to clear your and clean up your thoughts. It is a way to guard you from temptation so that you don't plunge in and fall into one temptation after another. The authentic Christian life offers you hope beyond the normal drag of the flesh. These two are always in opposition to one another. Think of them as such. The spirit life, the flesh life, the spiritual walk, the carnal walk. In order to enter the Christian life, well, let's compare it to buying a car. Two things are essential for you to enjoy the car that you buy. First is a set of keys. The key lets you in the car. It'll help open the trunk or the glove box or even once you're in to lift the hood on the car. You can't enjoy the car without the keys. What the keys are to the car, conversion is to the Christian life. Okay? You don't enter the Christian life because you're born into a Christian family or because you attend a church where the Bible is taught. Or even because you learn verses from this book called the Bible. You enter the Christian life through the key, Christ. John writes it this way, he who has the Son, S-O-N, the Son of God, has the life. He who does not have the Son of God does not have the life. You either have the key that gets you in the car or you don't. So first is the key. The second thing you need, and you'll notice it soon after getting the car, is fuel. Now, you can't pull up to your garden hose and turn on the spigot and put the hose in the tank and save money from going to down to the service station and put water in your... No, the engine is meant to run on a fuel. To the amazement of some people, and certainly I'm one of them, a number of people in the family of God think they can live their life out in the flesh and everything will run along as God planned it. When you operate in the flesh, the engine shuts down. The goal is to operate in the Spirit. What the fuel is to the car, the Spirit of God, is to the authentic, normal Christian life. It is not a miracle a day to keep the devil away. In fact, someone has put it very well, a good friend of mine, if miracles were every day, they'd be called regulars. But they're miracles, and they rarely occur. And by the way, you're finding a parking space at Nordstrom's at Christmas time is not a miracle. Please, it's not. It just so happened a car pulled out and you pulled in. Hopefully. It's just that. Try your best not to make even the remarkable event miraculous. Miracles happen instantaneously and they lack anyone's ability to explain them. I have a friend who had cancer of the tongue. He asked me to pray along with a handful of his friends, and we prayed for him. He had the x-rays. He took the x-rays to get a second opinion at Mayo's, and somewhere between the physician in Dallas and the physician at Mayo that examined the same x-ray, the cancer was gone. No one could explain it to the point where the people in at Mayo Clinic said, "These are not the right x-rays." They just couldn't explain it. Another example, God, for some sovereign reason and for his purpose, healed my friend of that cancer on the tongue. I have other friends I prayed for, and they died with the disease. A more common response is, it does take its toll on you, and you are rarely miraculously healed. But sometime, and certainly God is able to do that. But that's a miracle. The spiritual life, the normal filling of the Spirit, doesn't have anything to do with a miracle. It has to do with putting the fuel in the tank and engaging the gears and driving, carrying on your life. Now, look at Colossians chapter 2, just before we get over to Ephesians. Look at Colossians 2. That's one of the little four small letters in the New Testament, Galatians, Ephesians, Philippians, and Colossians. Look at this second chapter, verse 6. I love this verse because of its simplicity. Therefore, as you have received Christ Jesus the Lord, that's the key. That's the key in the ignition that turns on the engine. That's the key that gets you inside. You do not claim to be a Christian if you have not received Christ Jesus the Lord. If you do, it's erroneous. He who has the Son has the life. He who has the key can start the car. Just as you have received Christ Jesus the Lord, that's the key. Now the fuel, so walk in Him. That's the Spirit of God at work, fueling, engaging your life in an authentic manner. The longer I live, the more I place a high priority on authenticity. I don't know of anything that impresses the lost world more than this combination, an authentic life and a joyful attitude. Those things are contagious. How could you be this real and how could you be this joyful in a world like this in which we live? The way you live has nothing to do with the circumstances around you. That's what makes it such a phenomenal life to offer individuals. Now, turn from here to John chapter 14. Let's do a quick individuals. Now, turn from here to John chapter

17, we read, He abides with you and will be in you. So the promise is, when you come to Christ, now that we are at the time of the Spirit's working and the Spirit's filling and the Spirit's indwelling, when you come to Christ, you have the Spirit of God living within you. Before I go any further, let me tell you, a wasted prayer is, Lord, send me your Spirit. If you're a Christian, you have the Holy Spirit. And that's like praying, Lord, be with us today. It's a very common prayer. It's a wasted prayer. He is with us. In fact, His Spirit lives within every believer. It's called the indwelling of the Holy Spirit. And if you are in Christ, Christ is in you. With Christ comes as well the Holy Spirit. You have the Spirit, and He permanently lives within you. Now look at Acts 1:8. Not only do we have the Holy Spirit permanently indwelling in us, we now have God's enablement. Jesus Christ promised the Holy Spirit. That's the first point. Second, the Spirit of God has now come and lives within us permanently. And the third is the Holy Spirit will come with power. Verse 8, you will receive power when the Holy Spirit has come upon you. You shall be my witnesses in Jerusalem, in Judea, in Samaria, even to the remotest part of the earth. One of the great missionary verses. In fact, it's a verse for all believers. We live our lives with an eye toward the world around us. We don't become a closed clan, just a tight little clique of people just living unto ourselves. That's the sign of a cult. A cult does that. But in authentic Christ-like Christianity, we live for the purpose of reaching the world with the message of the Savior. So the Holy Spirit will come with power. And we know now He has come. Third, we now have God's enablement. See the word power? It's the word from which we get our word dynamic or dynamite. Dunamis is the word. It's a word I call divine enablement. Divine enablement. Because I have the Spirit, I have within me the controls to handle my flesh. I can't handle it on my own. I couldn't all the time I was without Christ. But once I came to Christ, I got the key to the car. I got the fuel for the tank. And I engage the gears, and when I do, the Spirit of God takes over and overcomes the fleshly drive within me. The drive to react, the drive to strike back, the drive to get even, the drive to throw a temper fit, the drive to have my own way. On and on, we could list them for the rest of the afternoon. This is the work of the Spirit as He now provides divine enablement. I made a quick list of them in my study. We have an inner dynamic to handle life's pressure. We are now able to be joyful regardless. We have the capacity to grasp the deep things of God that we could never understand on our own without the help of the Spirit. We have little difficulty maintaining a positive attitude toward life, being unselfish, being servants, living humbly before one another. We have a keen sense of intuition. As we get into the text of Scripture, God begins to reveal to us His mind. We'll look more at that next time. We can be vulnerable and open. We can share our hurts, our needs, our brokenness. We rely on the Spirit to intercede for us in ways that we can't even do for ourselves. We have an internal filtering system, so that when we are in the presence of error, we detect, we discern that it is error. We can actually live a life worry-free. My list goes on and on. Because we have the Spirit of God living within us, those things are different. That was not true before He lived there. With Him comes the power, the enablement to live above the drag of everyday life. One more turn before we get to Ephesians. Look at 1 Corinthians.

Corinthians chapter 6. I want you to see what you are as a living, breathing Christian. 1 Corinthians chapter 6 concludes verses 19 and 20 with some terribly important information. Do you not know? And by the way, he's writing to people in the first century. Can you imagine the people in the 21st century who don't know this? Even people that had been in a church that Paul founded. Do you not know, says the apostle, that your body is a temple of the Holy Spirit who is in you? So put that down if you're taking notes. Your body is a temple of the Holy Spirit. What does that mean? It means he resides there. He lives there. He indwells your person. You don't have to ask for him to come in. He lives within. And because he dwells within, his desire is to be in control of your lips and eyes and ears and actions and thoughts and reactions and motives. But we are the temple of the Holy Spirit who is in you. He even goes further, whom you have from God. And you know what that means? That means you're not your own. If you are inhabited by someone else, you're not your own. You're able to pull off what you could never do on your own. Another illustration. I love the piano. I would love to be able to play the piano. When I sit down, the piano groans when I begin to play it. It knows it's not being played well. However, if I were to bring into our home a man named Van Cliburn, and he gets himself ready and sits down at the piano, our piano sounds like the way a piano ought to sound. And I stand back and go, that is fantastic. That is wonderful. Our piano is so happy, and so are all of us who are listening to you today. And what if Van Cliburn said to me, you know what, Chuck? I have the ability to give you my person so that you can play like this. And I say, you're kidding. He goes, no. Okay, you ready? And I say, yeah. So I'm suddenly Van Cliburn. All right. So I sit down and I'm playing Chopin's Polonaise and Beethoven and Bach, and I'm doing all this Mozart work. I'm playing some great hymns. And it's wonderful. And I'm amazed at this ability to do what I could never have done on my own. And then I start thinking, hey, I'm pretty good. I start sounding like chopsticks all over again. You know why? Because when you're operating in the power of the Spirit, you don't operate for your own glory. If anything's being carried out, it's being carried out for God's glory. We just read, you're not your own. You're going back to playing chopsticks. And you can't play unless you're under the control of the one who has come to live within you. In a simple and fragmented way, that is what it is to be under the control of the Spirit. You're not your own. That means your goal in life is not to get what you want. Can I go further? It means it's not all about you. In spite of what you may hear today, you're not that great shakes. I mean, when you look deep enough, what you find is just gross depravity. You're not in life for yourself. We're not our own. We've been bought with a price. So what are we supposed to do? Look at verse 20, end of the verse, 1 Corinthians 6:20. Because of this, we are to glorify God in our bodies.

Chuck Swindoll has identified the heart of the matter. The spirit-filled life isn't about pursuing what we want. It's about surrendering to the one who bought us at an infinite cost. That kind of surrender sounds radical in a world that insists that life is all about me. But here's the promise. When we stop grasping for control and start yielding to the Spirit of God, something remarkable happens. This is Insight for Living. Chuck titled today's message with a question. What does being filled with the Spirit mean? If you're ready to learn more, or you're looking for a creative way to guide your small group Bible study and meaningful discussion, we invite you to request the Searching the Scriptures Bible Study Workbook for this series. 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I'm Bill Meyer. 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

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Good morning, Bristol Bay. My name is Maggie Johnson. It's time to take a look at the weather forecast from the King Salmon, Dillingham, and Anchorage airports. From King Salmon, today there will be occasional rain. It'll become windy later on. The high will be near 55. Winds will be south at 20 to 30 miles an hour. The chance of rain is 90%. Tonight it'll be windy. There will be rain showers early with overcast skies later. The low will be 43. Winds will be southwest at 20 to 30 miles an hour. The chance of rain is 40%. From the Dillingham Airport, today there will be a steady rain in the morning. Windy with showers continuing in the afternoon. The high will be 52. Winds will be south at 20 to 30 miles an hour. The chance of rain is 90%. Rainfall will be near a quarter of an inch. Tonight will be windy. Cloudy skies will become partly cloudy overnight. There will be a slight chance of a rain shower. The low will be 44. Winds will be west to southwest at 20 to 30 miles an hour. From the Ted Stevens International Airport in Anchorage, today there's a steady rain in the morning. Showers will continue in the afternoon. The high will be 59. Winds will be east at 10 to 20 miles an hour. The chance of rain is 90%. Rainfall will be around a quarter of an inch. Tonight will be cloudy with periods of rain. The low will be 51. Winds will be southeast at 5 to 10 miles an hour. The chance of rain is 90%. Rainfall will be around a quarter of an inch. For today's tides, at the entrance of the Naknek River, at 10:32 a.m. it's a low tide at 4.4 feet. At 3:07 p.m. it's a high tide at 17.1 feet. At 10:02 p.m. it's a low tide at negative 3.3 feet. At the entrance of the Egigic River, at 8:30 a.m. it's a low tide at 6.8 feet. At 12:35 p.m. it's a high tide at 16.8 feet. At 8:35 p.m. it's a low tide at negative 3.5 feet. At Clark's Point, Nishkik Bay, at 9:53 a.m. it's a low tide at 7.2 feet. At 2:45 p.m. it's a high tide at 17.5 feet. At 9:43 p.m. it's a low tide at negative 3.2 feet. In the marine forecast in the Bristol Bay waters for Area 761, Bristol Bay from Port Hyde to Cape Chichikov out to 15 nautical miles. Today there's a south wind at 25 knots. Seas will be at 3 feet, building to 6 feet in the afternoon. Tonight there will be a west wind at 25 knots. Seas will be at 6 feet. Tomorrow there will be a southwest wind at 15 knots. Seas will be at 4 feet. For Area 762, Bristol Bay from Cape Chichikov to Cape Pierce out to 15 nautical miles. Today there will be a southwest wind at 25 knots. Seas will be at 5 feet with rain. Tonight there will be a west wind at 25 knots. Seas will be at 5 feet. Tomorrow there will be a south wind at 15 knots. Seas will be at 3 feet. In King Salmon, the average high temperature for today, July 14th, is 65 degrees and the record high is 81. The average low is 49 and the record low is 33. Today's sunrise was at 5:39 this morning, and sunset will be at 11:27 tonight, and that gives us a total of 17 hours, 47 minutes of daylight for today. Tomorrow will be 3 minutes and 9 seconds shorter. Thank you for listening to the voice of Bristol Bay. I'm Maggie Johnson, and that's your weather report from the KAKN radio studios in Naknek, now streaming at KAKN.org.

0: 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Hauling a boat improperly can lead to incidents or accidents that the hauler will be held responsible for. NEA requires a 24-hour notice prior to hauling. 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NEA would like to wish everyone a safe and successful fishing season. The City of Dillingham is hiring for the following roles: Police Officer, Resident and Lateral Rotational roles, Corrections Officer, Fleet Mechanic, Water/Wastewater Operator, Animal Control Specialist, Heavy Equipment Operator, Landfill Supervisor, Assistant Librarian, Librarian Assistant, Library Aide/Clerk, Senior Center Driver, and Assistant Harbor Master. 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
3: Jay owned a Gideon Bible, yet his analytical mind didn't permit him to accept its miracles. One thing haunted him, though: the genuine faith of his friend. So, Jay offered a strange prayer. He told God, "If you want me to believe in you, then do something I can't explain." One day, something drew Jay to look for his Bible. It was gone. How could that be? He never lost track of things. He drove in the rain to his teaching job at the University of Zurich. Stepping out of his car, he spotted a Gideon Bible on the wet pavement. "That's strange," he thought. Picking it up, he noticed the Bible was totally dry, despite the rain, something he couldn't explain. Gideon Bibles are named for an Old Testament hero of Israel. When God chose Gideon to lead Israel into battle against a vast army, Gideon had huge doubts. He told God, "I will place a wool fleece on the threshing floor. If there is dew only on the fleece, then I will know that you will save Israel by my hand." God answered Gideon's challenge, not once, but twice. Doubt-filled prayers aren't a pattern for us to follow. They can, however, reveal God's character. Gideon led a tiny army to a smashing victory. Jay put his faith in Jesus, recognizing that his prayer had been answered by a loving God who does things we can't explain. Today's encouragement was provided by Our Daily Bread Ministries.
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Thanks for tuning in today. Here's a word of hope. God says, "For I know the plans I have for you." Even when life feels messy or uncertain, His plans are good, full of hope and a future. Let that truth steady your hearts today as we head into this next song.

brothers and sisters, though they took Jesus' lifeless body from the cross to a borrowed tomb, we are here to give you the greatest news ever told. He didn't stay in the grave. He is risen.

2 Corinthians chapter 12 verses 9 through 10 says this. But he said to me, "My grace is sufficient for you, for my power is made perfect in weakness. Therefore, I will boast all the more gladly of my weaknesses, so that the power of Christ may rest upon me. For the sake of Christ, then, I am content with weaknesses, insults, hardships, persecutions, and calamities. For when I am weak, then I am strong."

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2: If you're feeling overwhelmed today, listen to these words from Matthew 11. 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
1: 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God promises to guide you as you go. 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

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Joshua 1 verse 9 says, "Have I not commanded you? Be strong and courageous. 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

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Good morning, Bristol Bay. My name is Maggie Johnson. It's time to take a look at the weather forecast from the King Salmon, Dillingham, and Anchorage airports. From King Salmon, today there will be occasional rain. It'll become windy later on. The high will be near 55. Winds will be south at 20 to 30 miles an hour. The chance of rain is 90%. Tonight it'll be windy. There will be rain showers early with overcast skies later. The low will be 43. Winds will be southwest at 20 to 30 miles an hour. The chance of rain is 40%. From the Dillingham airport, today there will be a steady rain in the morning. Windy with showers continuing in the afternoon. The high will be 52. Winds will be south at 20 to 30 miles an hour. The chance of rain is 90%. Rainfall will be near a quarter of an inch. Tonight will be windy. Cloudy skies will become partly cloudy overnight. There will be a slight chance of a rain shower. The low will be 44. Winds will be west to southwest at 20 to 30 miles an hour. From the Ted Stevens International Airport in Anchorage, today there's a steady rain in the morning. Showers will continue in the afternoon. The high will be 59. Winds will be east at 10 to 20 miles an hour. The chance of rain is 90%. Rainfall will be around a quarter of an inch. Tonight will be cloudy with periods of rain. The low will be 51. Winds will be southeast at 5 to 10 miles an hour. The chance of rain is 90%. Rainfall will be around a quarter of an inch. For today's tides, at the entrance of the Naknek River, at 10:32 a.m. it's a low tide at 4.4 feet. At 3:07 p.m. it's a high tide at 17.1 feet. At 10:02 p.m. it's a low tide at negative 3.3 feet. At the entrance of the Egigik River, at 8:30 a.m. it's a low tide at 6.8 feet. At 12:35 p.m. it's a high tide at 16.8 feet. At 8:35 p.m., it's a low tide at negative 3.5 feet. At Clark's Point, Nishkik Bay, at 9:53 a.m., it's a low tide at 7.2 feet. At 2:45 p.m., it's a high tide at 17.5 feet. At 9:43 p.m., it's a low tide at negative 3.2 feet. In the marine forecast in the Bristol Bay waters for area 761, Bristol Bay from Port Hyden to Cape Chichikov out to 15 nautical miles. Today there's a south wind at 25 knots. Seas will be at 3 feet, building to 6 feet in the afternoon. Tonight there will be a west wind at 25 knots, seas will be at 6 feet. Tomorrow there will be a southwest wind at 15 knots, seas will be at 4 feet. For Area 762, Bristol Bay from Cape Chichikov to Cape Pierce out to 15 nautical miles. Today there will be a southwest wind at 25 knots, seas will be at 5 feet with rain. Tonight there will be a west wind at 25 knots, seas will be at 5 feet. Tomorrow there will be a south wind at 15 knots, seas will be at 3 feet. 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I'm Maggie Johnson, and that's your weather report from the KKN.

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0: first learned about the United States Life-Saving Service years ago on a family vacation. We got to see a life-saving station that actually has been preserved at a strategic point along the Atlantic coastline. See, there used to be a lot of them. In some areas, they were just like 7 miles apart along the coast. And each one was staffed by a 7-man crew. Now, I'm going to tell you, these guys were ultimate heroes in every sense of the word. When a ship was in distress near their assigned area, they'd go out into the surf, out into the storm, even a hurricane, to try to rescue the people on board. They lived their motto. You have to go out. You don't have to come back. They saved countless lives who otherwise would have been lost. But it was only recently that I learned how this heroism actually began. Yeah, William Newell, he was a medical doctor, and he was at the New Jersey shore at a place called Barnegat the day after a ship had gone down during an overnight storm. And he was at the beach, and he saw the bodies of 13 crewmen washed ashore. And he said, here I was, a man who spent his life trying to save lives, and here was a situation where I was absolutely powerless to do anything to help them. Something's got to be done about this, he said, and something was. You know what? A few years later, the same guy, Dr. Newell, was Congressman Newell, and in a position to make a difference. So he led the effort to birth the United States Life-Saving Service. It started with a few life-saving stations in New Jersey, and then quickly spread all along the Atlantic coast because of one man's heart for those who were being lost. Well, I'm Ron Hutchcraft, and I want to have a word with you today about helping others live. One man looked at lives being lost and said, I can't just let them die. Jesus is like that. That's why he went to an awful cross, to rescue us from the otherwise inevitable eternal death penalty for our sins. And he's looking for others who will have a heart like his, a heart that looks at people around you and says, I can't just let them die. I've got to do something about this. One of Jesus' original rescuers, the Apostle Paul, expressed the heart that Jesus wants to plant in all of us in 2 Corinthians 5, beginning with verse 11. It's our word for today from the Word of God. He said, since we know what it is to fear the Lord, we try to persuade men. Okay, now Paul never wanted anyone he knew to have to face the awful judgment of God for their sin. So he went on to say, Christ's love compels us because we are convinced that one died for all. Okay, so if Jesus could die to save them, can't I at least tell them what he did for them? I can't just let them die. Where I live, where I work, where I go to school, the groups I'm in, that's my stretch of beach. I'm his life-saving crew for the people there who don't know Christ. This isn't about getting them to change their religion. It's not about religion at all. It's about the only one who died for their sins. There are a lot of religions. There's only one Savior. There's only one rescuer. And your mission is to take them by the hand and walk with them up Skull Hill to that cross and say, man, this was for you. The church you're in, the ministry you're in, is it committed to a top priority, to saving lives on the stretch of beach you've been assigned by God, or are you just feeding and comforting the life-saving crew? If your ministry and your church, your Bible study isn't about rescuing those who will die otherwise, you might need a quick heart exam. Do you have the heart of your Savior? Because he said his reason for coming was to seek and rescue the lost. So you can't say you're following Jesus and not be reaching the lost. Because if you follow him, that's where he's going. An 1883 Life-Saving Service report to Congress displayed a photo of a life-saving crew, and it asked the question, why would a group of ordinary men risk everything? The answer explains why you and I must take whatever risks are necessary to help people we know be in heaven with us. Here's the answer, that others might live.
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2: Let us run with endurance the race that is set before us, looking to Jesus, the founder and perfecter of our faith.
3: Jesus told his followers, "You and you alone are the light of the world. If we don't bring change to the places where we live, who will?" Today, our series on following Christ takes us to the great battle between darkness and light, and why our task is to be the light that draws people to Jesus. From the Moody Church in Chicago, this is Running to Win with Dr. Erwin Lutzer, whose clear teaching helps us make it across the finish line. Pastor Lutzer, Jesus lays on his people a great responsibility. You are the light of the world. If that's the case, we dare not have any darkness in our lives.
4: You know, Dave, the passage of Scripture that comes to my mind is actually found in 1 John. If we walk in the light as he is in the light, we have fellowship one with another. Actually, what that verse means is that we have fellowship with God, and God has fellowship with us. But as you mentioned in your intro, we are to be a light. Now, light is never intimidated by darkness. But sometimes we are intimidated by the darkness that we are in, but Jesus commands us to shine the light. I'm holding in my hands a resource that I think will help us do just that. It's a book entitled Walking with Jesus, A Radical Return to His Priorities. For a gift of any amount, we're making it available for you, and I sure hope that you have a pen or pencil handy so that you can write this down. What you can do is go to rtwoffer.com. That's rtwoffer.com, and when you're there, you can also investigate what it means to become an endurance partner. Now, at the end of this message, I'm going to be giving you this contact info again, because we do indeed believe that this resource will help you in your spiritual journey. But for now, let us listen.
5: In ancient times, there was a philosophical theory by the name of dualism. Dualism held that the world can only be explained if we understand that there is a continual battle going on between the forces of light and the forces of darkness, the forces of good and the forces of evil. The problem with the philosophical notion of dualism was that the philosophers were uncertain as to how it would all eventually end. The belief was that in the end, good would triumph, but no one knew why they should believe that good would triumph. After all, in a world in which there seems to be so much evil, and where evil oftentimes seems to outnumber the good, what hope is there that in the end, good will triumph over evil? Of course, the Bible presents a form of dualism too. There is indeed the kingdom of darkness, and there is the kingdom of light. The difference is that the Scripture leaves us in no doubt as to how it will all eventually end. If we were to take reports from the battlefield day by day, it might seem as if the kingdom of darkness is overwhelming the kingdom of light. But if you look at the long range, and when you see God's plan, you know that in the end, good, God, will triumph over evil. Do I have to take time this morning to paint for you the picture of the dark side, the evil that is in the world? The kingdom of darkness has various manifestations that are so prevalent in our society. How can you read a day's newspaper? How can you watch the news without having a heavy heart? Alcoholism, causing all of the despair and the brokenness and the brutality connected with that terrible habit. You have, for example, child abuse. I read a letter this week in which there was a young 9-year-old raped by her father and brothers. A story too terrible, I know, to mention, and maybe it shouldn't be said in public. But you read it and you say, oh God, how much can we endure? Evil is triumphing over the good. We find out that there is much immorality in our culture, abortion that we have just spoken of a little while ago. And all of these manifestations in society represent the kingdom of darkness. What is there in this world to offset the gains made by darkness? Turn with me in your Bibles to the 5th chapter of Matthew, where Jesus makes a statement that every one of you is familiar with. One of the problems that you have on preaching unfamiliar texts is that everyone thinks they know everything there's to know about the text. And that's what caused me some concern this week. I said everyone has heard messages on Matthew 5, verses 13 to 14. But I know that you're going to listen as if you've never heard a message on it before, right? Notice what it says, verse 13. You are the salt of the earth. The Greek text says you and you alone are the salt of the earth. Verse 14. You and you alone are the light of the world. That's it. Believers, followers of Jesus Christ, in this age, in this world, represent the forces of good. And we are up against a tremendous battle with the forces of evil. And that's the clash that is taking place in our culture. Those are the problems, the frictions that take place is when good and evil intersect and people are committed to allowing evil to triumph. Now let's look briefly at these two figures of speech and see what they might mean. Jesus said, you are the salt of the earth. As Westerners, we don't understand that very well because to us, salt isn't that valuable. We take it for granted. In the East, salt was very valuable. Where do you think we got the expression, he isn't worth his salt? Well, that came from an ancient belief that salt was very valuable. You're not worth your salt, someone says. Now, all of us know that salt is used as a preservative. Salt is to be put on decaying meat in areas of the world where they have no refrigeration. And what Jesus is saying is that the decay of wickedness continues to mushroom. Wickedness continues to increase, and the only way that it can be halted is for you to know that you are the salt of the earth. That means that if wickedness is to stop its great takeover, we must live up to what Jesus said we already are. We are antiseptic for sores and for wounds in society. And you know that as antiseptics, we must recognize that sometimes when we come in contact with the world, there may be pain. I grew up in a time when we used to use iodine when we would hurt ourselves. And then they said, no, that doesn't work because it hurts. There's some other stuff that doesn't hurt and supposedly does the same thing. But that's what we are in our culture. We are the iodine. We are the antiseptic that says the disease is growing and the sore is beginning to open and the germs are beginning to have free reign. And Jesus said, you are the antiseptic to your culture. Now, salt not only preserves, but salt has another function, and that is it adds flavor. You drive up to McDonald's, you're in a hurry, and so you go through the drive-up area, and you buy a hamburger, and you buy fries, and you buy a Diet Coke. And the purpose of the Diet Coke is to offset the fries, right? So you're there and you purchase this and then you run back to the office and you begin to gulp it down and you discover that the fries have no salt, tasteless. You see, our responsibility is to take this culture that tastes so bad and to flavor it, to make life bearable. One of the greatest compliments that was given to my wife before she was married. Before I married my wife, I checked with a number of people that knew her well. I think that's a wise thing to do, by the way. And I asked a young man who was attending seminary who worked with my wife, who had a part-time job at a mission in Dallas, the Central American mission. And he said this. He said that Rebecca brings a ray of sunshine into the office when she comes in. Now, she didn't know I was going to give that illustration today. As a matter of fact, I didn't know that I was going to give that illustration today. But you know, that's what we should be. We should be a ray of sunshine wherever we are. We ought to flavor a world that has no flavor at all, that is involved in sin, that is tasteless. Jesus said, you're it. You're it. You provide the flavor. Furthermore, salt stimulates thirst. Salt stimulates thirst. It is often said, you know, that you can take a horse to water, but you can't make him drink. That's true, but you can put some salt in his oats, and that will create thirst. Do you know that you and I ought to live in such a way that the world around us is thirsty? They ought to ask us for the secret of our tranquility in the midst of a generation that seems to be overcome by all kinds of pleasures that have such bad aftertastes. And that's what Jesus is asking us to do, isn't it? You remember that passage of scripture in the 17th chapter of Jeremiah? Whenever I quote it, I have to make sure that people know it's Jeremiah 17. Because when I quote it, they say, oh, no, that's Psalm 1. Well, it's not Psalm 1. Those two passages are alike. But in the 17th chapter of Jeremiah, it says that the man whose trust is in the Lord has roots that go into a stream of water, and his leaves shall not wither in a day of drought, and he shall not cease bringing forth fruit. Why do I mention that passage of Scripture? Simply because in days when there are those problems and those needs, and we all have them, we as believers ought to live in such a way that is different, that people ought to wonder how we can bear fruit in an arid desert. And it is the strength that God gives. Jesus said, you are the salt of the earth. Let's look at the second passage of Scripture. You and you alone. You and you alone are the light of the world. This is a statement about the fact that the world exists in darkness, and Jesus knew that, didn't he? In darkness, you can't tell the difference between a stone and a piece of gold. You can't tell the difference between a friend and a foe. In darkness, you see images, but darkness does not reveal the true character of what a thing is. You need light for that. Now, what Jesus is saying is that he was the light of the world, and now we are the light of the world, and we are here to help men and women understand their true character. You see, to every one of us, there is the visible part, and then there is the hidden part. We are like the moon with one side that is hidden. And when Jesus came to the earth, there were so many people who did not like him, and he said that men love darkness rather than light because their deeds are evil. And then he said, everyone who does evil hates the light and does not come to the light lest his deeds should be exposed. But he who loves the light and does righteousness comes to the light that his deeds might be exposed, to prove that they are wrought in God. I want to tell you something, that there is a part of you that you don't want anyone to see. Isn't that true of all of us? Let's suppose we announced in the evening service that we're going to come and we're going to begin with every member of the Moody Church, taking them alphabetically, and show to everybody the thoughts and the intents of the heart that they had this past week. And we're going to put it on a video screen. Can't you imagine?

way that is well lit. Ships need lighthouses that guide them through the rocks. You can't do that in the dark. You walk in the dark and you stumble. What you need is light. And Jesus said that if men and women are to be pointed the right direction, if they are to be able to read the signs, he said, you are the light of the world. Perhaps you heard about the man who had the responsibility of warning trains. He was a signal man on the railway. And one day he was snoozing in his booth and suddenly a train came and he knew that the train should stop and he ran out and he began to frantically wave his lantern and the train bumped into another train and the conductor and others were killed. And the man was taken to court because the question was whether or not he had given adequate warning. And he testified how he had waved the lantern and the jury believed him because he spoke truthfully and with conviction. But later the man said, after it was over and he was acquitted, I'm so glad they didn't ask me whether my lantern was lit. In other words, he waved the lantern, but the light had gone out. Jesus is saying to you and to me, we are the only lanterns that the world's got. This is it. You say, well, mine isn't very bright. Maybe, but this is it. You and you alone are the light of the world. Now think of these two figures of speech. Darkness and decay, that's what they represent. Darkness and decay go hand in hand. They always occur together. And as we think about Christ's challenge to us, the salt represents really our character and the light represents our conduct. And Jesus said that you have to be both because you represent the kingdom of light in this world. Now let's back off for just a moment and look at this passage of Scripture and think of the implications. This is awesome. What Jesus is saying is this, that the only thing that stands between Satan and his total control of the world are you believers. That's all that's stopping him from the total demonization of the world. The only thing that is preventing Satan from having a complete takeover is the fact that there are still some believers who are salt and who are light, and that's it. And we stand in between a wicked, evil spirit who has demonic spirits to carry out his bidding, and we stand between those ugly forces of darkness and society. And if we were removed, bad as things are, they would get worse overnight. Jesus said, you and I keep the world from total decay. You say, well, Pastor Lutzer, now, can that really be true? Can that really be true? Are you really telling me, can you imagine if I were on a talk show telling the world this? I'd be laughed out of town. I mean, believers are looked at as people that we have to get rid of. The New Age movement says that before the New Age of Enlightenment can come, several groups have to be exterminated, and fundamentalists are listed already in books among those who have to be put out of the way so that progress can be brought about. You're saying, Pastor, is it really true that it is we who keep the world from its final state of evil and final judgment of God? And the answer is yes. One day there was a man by the name of Abraham who was praying to God, and Abraham said, Lord, if there are 50 righteous in Sodom, will you not destroy it? God said, fine, for 50 I won't. Abraham rethinks it and says, now wait a minute, Lord, maybe there aren't 50. Would you do it for 45? And you know the rest of the story. 45, 30, 20. Abraham comes back and says, God, don't be angry with me. Promise this is the last time, really. Not again, just this last time. Will you not destroy Sodom and Gomorrah if there are 10 righteous? God says, you've got a deal. Let's shake. Abraham walks away thinking Sodom and Gomorrah are not going to be destroyed. He's got it in the bag. He made a deal with God. It's over. The Bible says that Abraham was looking on the plain and he looked back and he saw all this fire and brimstone come out of heaven and he was puzzled. Why? He said, I thought I had a deal with God. But Abraham had made an error. There were not 10 righteous in Sodom and Gomorrah. There were only 7. And that's why God could legitimately judge the city.
But here's the point. Before the judgment of God came on Sodom and Gomorrah,

0: God says, I've got somebody in there, Lot and his wife and his children, and I have to get them out. Carnal as they are, Lot was absorbed by the sinfulness of Sodom and Gomorrah. Nevertheless, Lot had believed on God through the witness of Abraham, his uncle, and God says, I can't blow this city apart in judgment until those who belong to me get out of it. That's why I hope that no matter how bad it gets in the city, that a lot of Christians stay in Chicago. We ought to pray, God, give us at least 10. Don't ever let it get less. Now I know there are thousands, thousands. But what God is saying is that the presence of even one or a few carnal Christians hold back the judgment of God, because it is the believing world that stands in between the plans and the designs of Satan and his total absorption of the world. You and you alone are the salt of the earth. You and you alone are the light of the world. It is you that stand and hold off the wickedness.
1: My friend, this is Pastor Lutzer. I like to remind myself that Jesus Christ came into hostile territory. 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Now, for a gift of any amount, we're making a book available entitled Walking with Jesus, A Radical Return to His Priorities. 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Let me give you the contact info again. If you wish, you can call us at 1-888-218-9337. 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You'll find information about the book, and you'll also be given an opportunity to learn about what we like to call endurance partners. After all, Jesus told us to run the race of life with endurance, looking beyond this life to the next, even as he did when he went to the cross. I want to thank the many of you who pray for us. We're living in an age in which we desperately need people who pray, who uphold us, who support us, and who encourage us, even as we run the race of life together.
2: It's time once again for you to ask Pastor Lutzer a question about the Bible or the Christian life. All agree that some theological pursuits are a waste of time, such as asking how many angels can fit on the head of a pin. But one of our thoughtful listeners has come up with this challenge for you, Dr. Lutzer. Are there now all the angels that there will ever be, or will more be created?
3: Well, I think that, first of all, the Bible doesn't speak to that, but I am of the conviction that there will not be more created. I think when God decided to create the angelic host, and I love that phrase in the Psalms that says, He commanded and they were created. I think God created myriads and myriads of angels, and he probably created enough. So I don't think more are going to be created.
2: Simple question, simple answer. Thank you, Dr. Lutzer. If you'd like to hear your question answered, go to our website at rtwoffer.com and click on Ask Pastor Lutzer, or call us at 1-888-218-9337. That's 1-888-218-9337. 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
1: This is the Alaska Department of Fish and Game in King Salmon with an announcement for permit holders in the Naknek, Quijac, Egagic, and Ugaunshik districts. The time is 12 noon and the date is Monday, July 13th. In the Naknek Quijac district, total escapement through July 12th is 850,000 fish for the Naknek River, 1 million in the Alagnek River, and 2.7 million in the Quijac River. The Quijac In River estimate is 200,000. Harvest on July 12th was 628,000 fish for a season total of 5 million. There are 471 vessels registered to fish in the district, and there will be 512 in 48 hours. The Naknek Quijac District will open to drift gillnet gear for an 18-hour period from 12 a.m. until 6 p.m. on Tuesday, July 14th. The current set gillnet fishing period in the Naknek Quijac District is extended until further notice. In the Egagic District, total escapement is 1.8 million. Harvest on July 12th was 288,000 fish for a season total of 7.9 million. The Egagic District will open to commercial fishing with drift gillnet gear for 20 hours from 10:30 p.m. Monday, July 13th, until 6:30 p.m. Tuesday, July 14th. The current set gillnet period is extended until 6:30 p.m. on Tuesday, July 14th. In the Ugaunshik District, total escapement is 1.4 million and the in-river estimate is 150,000 fish. Harvest on July 12th was 209,000 fish for a season total of 4.8 million. The Ugaunshik District will open to drift and set gillnet gear for 16 hours from 9 a.m. Tuesday, July 14th until 1 a.m. on Wednesday, July 15th. Permit holders in the Naknek, Quijac, Egagic, and Ugaunshik districts should stand by at 3 p.m. on Tuesday, July 14th for the next possible announcement. This has been the Alaska Department of Fish and Game and King Salmon.
2: This is the Alaska Department of Fish and Game in Dillingham with an announcement regarding commercial fishing in Mishegak District. This is Westside Salmon announcement number 28, issued Monday, July 13 at 3 p.m. The harvest in the Mishegak District yesterday was 224,000 for a season total of 8.5 million sockeye salmon. The cumulative harvest percentages are currently 74.6% drift and 25.4% set. Commercial fishing with set gill nets in the Wood River Special Harvest Area will close as scheduled at 1 a.m. Tuesday, July 14th. Commercial fishing in the Wood River Special Harvest Area with set gill nets will open until 5 a.m. Tuesday, July 14th until 1 a.m. Wednesday, July 15th. And from 5 a.m. Wednesday, July 15th until 1 a.m. Thursday, July 15th. This will be the last of the time at a fishing game in Dillingham.
3: Hello, Bristol Bay. My name is Dave Perkins, Station Director for KAKN. Thanks for listening. As the fishing season wraps up in Bristol Bay, we thought it would be good to continue the story of the commercial fishermen who became Jesus' closest friends and disciples. We will be reading the story of how these rough fishermen were changed from salty, sinful guys into men who traveled all over the Roman Empire, sold out to share the story of how Jesus changed their lives. They were not afraid or decided to go back to their fishing jobs, but instead became bold to tell the story of how Jesus died on the cross, how he paid the ultimate price to cover their sinful behavior as well as all mankind. They shared how they personally saw Jesus risen from the dead and were so bold that most all were killed for sharing their testimony. Let's listen in to local readers and some guests of KAKN as they read the book of Acts.
4: Hi, I'm Jimmy Scott. Today we're reading from Acts chapter 2. The Holy Spirit comes. On the day of Pentecost, all the believers were meeting together in one place. Suddenly there was a sound from heaven like the roaring of a mighty windstorm, and it filled the house where they were sitting. Then what looked like flames or tongues of fire appeared and settled on each of them. And everyone present was filled with the Holy Spirit and began speaking other languages as the Holy Spirit gave them this ability. At that time, there were devout Jews from every nation living in Jerusalem. When they heard the loud noise, everyone came running, and they were bewildered to hear their own languages being spoken by the believers. They were completely amazed. "How can this be?" they exclaimed. "These people are all from Galilee, and yet we hear them speaking in our own native languages. Here we are, Parthians, Medes, Elamites, people from Mesopotamia, Judea, Cappadocia, Pontus, and province of Asia, Phrygia, Pamphylia, Egypt, and areas of Libya around Cyrene, visitors from Rome, both Jews and converts to Judaism, Cretans and Arabs. We all hear these people speaking in their own languages about the wonderful things God has done." They stood up there amazed and perplexed. "What can this mean?" they asked each other. Others in the crowd ridiculed them, saying, "They're just drunk, that's all." Peter preaches to the crowd. Then Peter stepped forward with the 11 other apostles and shouted to the crowd, "Listen carefully, all of you, fellow Jews and residents of Jerusalem. Make no mistake about this. These people are not drunk, as some of you are assuming. 9 o'clock in the morning is much too early for that. No, what you're seeing was predicted long ago by the prophet Joel. In the last days, God says, I'll pour out my spirit on my people. Your sons and daughters will prophesy. Your young men will see visions, and your old men will dream dreams. In those days, I'll pour out my spirit even on my servants, men and women alike. And I will cause wonders in the heavens above and signs on the earth below. Blood and fire and clouds of smoke. The sun will become dark and the moon will turn blood red before that great and glorious day of the Lord arrives. And everyone who calls on the name of the Lord will be saved." "People of Israel, listen. I have publicly endorsed Jesus the Nazarene by doing powerful miracles and wonders and signs through him, as you well know. God knew this would happen. This prearranged plan was carried out when Jesus was betrayed. With the help of lawless Gentiles, you nailed him to a cross and killed him. God released him from the horrors of death and raised him back to life, but death could not keep him in its grave. King David said this about him, 'I see that the Lord is always with me. I will not be shaken, for he is right beside me. No wonder my heart is glad and my tongue shouts his praises. My body rests in hope, for you will not leave my soul among the dead or allow your Holy One to rot in the grave. You've shown me the way of life, and you'll fill me with your joy of your presence.'" Dear brothers, think about this. You can be assured that the patriarch David wasn't referring to himself, for he died and was buried, and his tomb is still here among us. But he was a prophet, and he knew God had promised with an oath that one of David's own descendants would sit on his throne. David was looking into the future and speaking of the Messiah's resurrection. He was saying that God would not leave him among the dead or allow his body to rot in the grave. God raised Jesus from the dead and left eyewitnesses to this. Now he's exalted to the place of highest honor in heaven at God's right hand. And the Father, as he had promised, gave him the Holy Spirit to pour in upon us, just as you see and hear today. For David himself never ascended into heaven, yet he said, "The Lord said to my Lord, sit in the place of honor at my right hand until I humble your enemies, making them a footstool under your feet." So let everyone in Israel know for certain that God has made this Jesus, whom you crucified, to be both Lord and Messiah. Peter's words pierced their hearts, and they said to him and the other apostles, "Brothers, what should we do?" Peter replied, "Each of you must repent of your sins and turn to God and be baptized in the name of Jesus Christ for the forgiveness of your sins. Then you'll receive the gift of the Holy Spirit. This promise is to you, to your children, and to those far away, all who have been called by the Lord our God."
5: And Peter continued preaching for a long time, strongly urging at his listeners,
4: "Save yourselves from this crooked generation." Those who believed Peter
5: and what he said were baptized and added to the church that day, about 3,000
4: in all. The believers form a community. All the believers devoted themselves to the apostles' teaching and to fellowship and to sharing in meals, including the Lord's Supper, and to prayer. deep sense of awe came over them all, and the apostles performed many miraculous signs and wonders. And all the believers met together in one place and shared everything they had. They sold their property and possessions and shared the money with those in need. They worshiped together at the temple each day, in homes for the Lord's Supper, and shared their meals with great joy and generosity, all the while praising God and enjoying the goodwill of the people. And each day, the Lord added to their fellowship those who were being saved.
3: 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I'm Dave Pickens, and you're listening to KAKN, the voice of Bristol Bay.
0: Good morning, Bristol Bay. My name is Maggie Johnson. It's time to take a look at the weather forecast from the King Salmon, Birmingham, and Anchorage airports. From King Salmon, today there will be occasional rain. It'll become windy later on. The high will be near 55, winds will be south at 20 to 30 miles an hour. The chance of rain is 90%. Tonight it'll be windy, there will be rain showers early with overcast skies later. The low will be 43, winds will be southwest at 20 to 30 miles an hour. The chance of rain is 40%. From the Dillingham Airport, today there will be a steady rain in the morning, windy with showers continuing in the afternoon. The high will be 52, winds will be south at 20 to 30 miles an hour. The chance of rain is 90%, rainfall will be near a quarter of an inch. Tonight will be windy. Cloudy skies will become partly cloudy overnight. There will be a slight chance of a rain shower. The low will be 44. Winds will be west to southwest at 20 to 30 miles an hour. From the Ted Stevens International Airport in Anchorage, today there's a steady rain in the morning. Showers will continue in the afternoon. The high will be 59. Winds will be east at 10 to 20 miles an hour. The chance of rain is 90%. Rainfall will be around a quarter of an inch. Tonight will be cloudy with periods of rain. The low will be 51. Winds will be southeast at 5 to 10 miles an hour. The chance of rain is 90%. Rainfall will be around a quarter of an inch. For today's tides, at the entrance of the Naknek River, at 10:32 a.m., it's a low tide at 4.4 feet. At 3:07 p.m., it's a high tide at 17.1 feet. At 10:02 p.m., it's a low tide at negative 3.3 feet. At the entrance of the Egagic River, at 8:30 a.m., it's a low tide at 6.8 feet. At 12:35 p.m., it's a high tide at 16.8 feet. At 8:35 p.m., it's a low tide at negative 3.5 feet. At Clark's Point, Nishkik Bay, at 9:53 a.m., it's a low tide at 7.2 feet. At 2:45 p.m., it's a high tide at 17.5 feet. At 9:43 p.m., it's a low tide at negative 3.2 feet. In the marine forecast, in the Bristol Bay waters for Area 761, Bristol Bay from Port Hyde to Cape Chichikov out to 15 nautical miles. Today, there's a south wind at 25 knots. Seas will be at 3 feet, building to 6 feet in the afternoon. Tonight, there will be a west wind at 25 knots. Seas will be at 6 feet. Tomorrow, there will be a southwest wind at 15 knots. Seas will be at 4 feet. For Area 762, Bristol Bay from Cape Chichikov to Cape Pierce out to 15 nautical miles. Today there will be a southwest wind at 25 knots. Seas will be at 5 feet with rain. Tonight there will be a west wind at 25 knots. Seas will be at 5 feet. Tomorrow there will be a south wind at 15 knots. Seas will be at 3 feet. Thank you for listening to the voice of Bristol Bay. I'm Maggie Johnson, and that's your weather report from the KAKN radio studios in Naknek. 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

0: This is Shauna on Johnny Erickson Tata Sharing Hope. Here's our dear friend Johnny with a lesson on leading the blind.
1: It happened the other day to my friend Carol. She and a neighbor went to the local mall and decided to have lunch at the food court. Now, if you have been to a food court in a busy mall, you know it's usually crowded, and it's usually a noisy crisscross of tables and chairs shoved this way and that. Well, Carol and her neighbor carried their trays into this maze, and they found a place to sit. While they were lunching, she noticed at a short distance a blind woman making her way through the mall with a white cane. This blind woman seemed to walk with confidence as she slid her cane back and forth and flirted about and along. But when she got to the area around the food court, she ran into a problem. The blind woman got diverted from her path by a couple of chairs that were carelessly pushed out into the corridor. She struck her cane against one chair, walked forward, accidentally nudged a table, then backed up a few steps. She cocked her head as if to listen for an echo to guide her, but to no avail. She turned and nudged another chair and then stopped. Carol's neighbor was watching all this and sipping her soda, and she casually said, "Looks like that blind woman's in a little trouble." But that's all she did. With a little bit of concern and a little sadness, she just observed. Now, Carol realized that no one in that food court near the blind woman seemed to be watching. Maybe they were ignoring the situation. And Carol found it hard to just observe. She also found it hard to believe that others weren't aware of the predicament. So, pushing her food aside, Carol jumped up and ran over. When she drew near the blind woman, she said in a soft voice, "Pardon me, may I help you with directions? Can I move some chairs for you?" That's when the blind lady laughed and confessed, "Well, yes, it seems I've lost my way a bit here. Need to get back to the main corridor. Can you get me back on track?" "Great," Carol said. "Let me point you in the right direction." And she did just that. I don't know how many people in that food court were watching, but if they were, they learned a lesson on how to help someone who's blind. Because if you see a disabled person struggling, there is nothing wrong with just asking if they need assistance. God says in Isaiah chapter 42, verse 16, "I will lead the blind by ways they have not known. Along unfamiliar paths I will guide them. I will turn the darkness into light before them and make the rough places smooth. These are the things I will do. I will not forsake them." Now, true, God is talking about not just the physically blind here, but the spiritually blind. Yet the principle applies to either. And if God has a heart to guide the blind, if the Lord takes notice when they are in trouble or have a need, shouldn't we, God's image bearers, do the same?
2: Of course. And look, I realize not everyone is like my friend Carol,
1: but there should be more people like her, especially Christians.
2: So, friend, please, take Johnny's words to heart.
0: As I know you do. Ask God to show you who He wants you to come alongside and help. People like, well, like that blind woman that Johnny saw in the shopping mall. Be an Isaiah 42:16 kind of Christian. And if you need more encouragement, go to johnnyradio.org, where you'll find more of Johnny's radio programs and the resources you need if you're wondering how to be a friend to someone with a disability. It's all about recognizing needs, moving beyond your fear, and then reaching out just as our Savior Jesus would. And hey, while you're there at johnnyradio.org, let us know how we can pray for you. God bless you today, friend, and thanks for listening.

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We're glad you're here. Colossians chapter 3 says, "Let the peace of Christ rule in your hearts." Let's carry that peace into this next song.

0: I remember walking out of that room and starting to walk down the walkway, and I did a video with my nieces, and I said, I can't remember what I used to complain about in America. Any fear, anxiety that I had seemed ridiculous. It just in that moment, I thought, this is a place where Jesus is tangible. I can see him.
1: 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I'm Dave Wilson.
2: And I'm Pam Wilson, and you can find us at familylifetoday.com. 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
1: You know, as I think back as a dad, one of the best things that we did was take our boys on mission trips.
2: I agree. Yeah. I feel like it was life-changing for us, and it was also life-changing for them because it gave them a global perspective of what God was doing.
1: Yeah, that was our hope. It's like, man, we got to get our kids and ourselves to see the world. And when you come back, I'm not kidding. I remember going to the bush in Africa. It was scary,
2: Kenya.
1: Very scary in Kenya. And then coming home and sitting in my master bedroom and then remember looking over at my master bath and going, I used to complain that the master bath that's a few feet from my bed is not big enough. When I spent the week with people in a hut whose kitchen, bathroom, everything's within 3 feet. I'm like,
2: I remember when we took another son to South
1: Africa. Why are you laughing? You're laughing.
2: No, I'm laughing because remember when we took him to South Africa and then we're in this like mountain this little chalet with these animals on this prairie, and we're standing on this balcony, and our 11-year-old says, we don't have TV, this is what are we going to do without video games? And it was the best week of his life.
1: So the reason we brought that up was we've got Brand Hansen and Sherry Lynn in the studio with us, and we want to talk about a mission trip that you guys had an experience on. Welcome back to Family Life Today.
0: Thank you.
1: I don't know all the details of your trip, but you guys host a radio show that's syndicated all around the country called the Brand Hansen Show,
3: which
1: is really the Sherry Lynn Show. But
2: Sherry's the producer.
1: Come on, guys.
2: And then you do a podcast together called
0: Brand and Sherry Podcast.
1: It is great.
2: It's so good.
1: We love listening to it. But
0: thank you.
1: One of the things we haven't talked about even this week with Brant, and Sherry was here just yesterday, is Cure International.
3: Yeah. So,
1: and that's a big part of your heart.
3: It is. Mm-hmm. Well, so what happened? I was emceeing a concert, and which is, I'm the worst MC of all time.
2: I think so. So bad. I bet you're way better than I am.
3: No.
0: Do you have a moment to tell a story to show her
3: how horrible you are?
2: Yes, yeah. Tell me. It'll make me feel better.
3: This wasn't my fault.
1: Of course it was.
3: I was an MC for a Toby Mac show in Miami.
2: Oh, that's good. Outside of the theater, the grass, thousands of people.
3: Yeah.
1: You don't want me to get the guitar and do some Toby.
3: No, you got to do it right now.
2: But there's a lot of energy going on.
3: There's a lot of energy. Then there's parking lots behind the band shell, right?
2: Okay.
3: Well, I get up there to introduce to everybody. They're like, go ahead and introduce him. I'm like, okay, everybody, please give a big Miami welcome to Toby Mac. And the crowd goes wild. He did not come out.
0: Oh, no.
3: And I was backstage. I'm like, what's going on? And they're like, well, we've miscommunication. We're sorry. They're on these like radios. Like, okay, Toby. Okay. And he's just getting another donut. Okay. Well, let's get out here. Okay. He's good. Go ahead. So I go back out a second time. I feel sheepish. I'm like, hey, I don't know what happened, but, let's do it up real this time. You know, because here he is. He's driving Toby back. And he did not come out again.
2: Wow.
3: No. It wasn't his fault.
2: But it's not your fault either.
3: It wasn't my fault either, but the crowd doesn't know that.
0: They're blaming you.
3: So I'm sheepish, like backstage.
2: Did they boo you the third time?
3: Well, no, they were just silent. And they were like, no, seriously, we're sorry. Like, the promoter, so they sent me out a third time. And I was like, I'm really sorry. The crowd was not responding to me at this point. I said, give it up for Toby Mac. He did not come out.
1: What?
3: So what the crowd saw was me walk off that stage, grab my keys, and I suddenly walk into the parking lot.
0: And I could see it all because the parking lot's right there.
3: It's like, I'm not doing this again.
0: There goes our MC.
3: Yeah,
0: you are like, somebody else.
3: Yeah. So it still makes me hurt to think about
2: that. Doesn't mean you're bad at it.
3: No, that wasn't my fault. Yeah. Yeah. But anyway.
4: Did he ever show up? Do you ever know?
3: I presume he did.
2: But you're scarred. You're scarred.
3: Well, that really hurts.
4: Somehow it has something to do with...
3: a safe place to talk about all this.
4: That has something to do with Cure International?
3: Okay, yes. So I was emceeing another show. And they said, hey, can you say something about Cure International? I'm like, what's Cure? Like, they wanted me to give an announcement off the stage and text to give or something. And they said, well, you know how kids have disabilities they can be born with, or they have something happen to them. In this country, it's just taken care of. Well, there's millions of kids that have correctable disabilities around the world. So we just decided we're going to heal them in the name of Jesus and tell them and their families about Jesus. So we started these hospitals. It was an orthopedic surgeon that did it. And I was like, really? How come I've never heard about this before? And they said, well, we're kind of busy. We don't have a big PR department. We're doctors. We're doing surgeries. So I said, can I visit? He said, sure. We're planning to build a hospital in the Holy Land here pretty soon. You can come to... Thought that was cool. Then they changed it up. Like, that hospital didn't happen. Would you come to our hospital in Afghanistan?
2: Wow.
3: And my wife and I had to sort through that, but eventually I did. And I went back 3 times to this hospital. And it's remarkable. So what Cure does is orthopedic surgery so kids can walk. Mm-hmm. Like, they're 15 years old, they can't walk. Now they can, thanks to Jesus. They get up and walk. They're told they're cursed, and that's why they have a disability. And the mom is always blamed. This is worldwide. Mom is blamed. You must have done something immoral, and that's why your daughter can't walk.
2: And then family members won't even want to marry
3: into
2: that family because of the curse.
3: Usually dad walks off because he's like, I didn't do this. You're cursed. This kid's cursed. I'm not going to be saddled with this. So the child thinks they're a curse. Well, they walk through the door at Cure. Mm-hmm. People have been running away screaming because they don't want to get the curse on them. Again, this is a worldwide phenomenon. I had no idea. When they walk through the door at Cure, the staff is instructed to run towards them, grab that baby, say, oh, what a beautiful girl. They've never heard that before. Never. We do these surgeries for free. They can't believe that. They will come from hundreds of miles around. People don't talk about it, but I was so drawn to it because I was like, that sounds like Jesus to me. It's just one Cure hospital. There's a waiting list. This is the one in Ethiopia. We have a waiting list of 5,000 families with kids with disabilities just waiting to get surgeries.
4: Wow.
3: That's it, one. And it's just a matter of funding it. So what I try to do is I use my radio platform and my books and whatnot to tell people about Cure. And we've seen some surgeons come on board who've learned about it from the show, or people that are go be nurses or to train people. But it's really, I've been to a lot of the hospitals now. But Sherry just took her first trip to Niger, which is a very tough West African nation to be in for your first foray. Mm-hmm. It's 99% Muslim. And we're there healing their kids in the name of Jesus and telling people about the gospel. And they let us do it because we're healing their kids.
4: Yeah.
2: Brant, is it dangerous for you guys to travel into these? I mean, Afghanistan.
3: It can be, yeah. In fact, Afghanistan, yeah. The guy I stayed with, Dr. Jerry Umanos out of Chicago, hilarious. You would love this guy. Mm-hmm. After I'd left 1 year, he was shot and killed in the parking lot at Cure by one of the guys who was supposed to be doing security. And he killed another doctor.
0: That was in Afghanistan.
3: Yeah, in Afghanistan. Mm-hmm. Yeah, so it is dangerous.
2: Yeah, so Sherry.
3: Well,
2: Brant's like, hey, you should come.
3: Yeah. Well, it's a different environment.
0: Yeah. But he still was like, just go and yeah.
3: Well, it's a different environment.
0: Yeah. But he still was like, just go. And I was always fearful of international travel. Mm. And so in our job, people will say, hey, come see this mission, come see that mission. And one time someone said that to us. I don't know what mission was. And they said, it's Peru. We're going to go. And you have to go. And I said, I don't have a passport. And they were like, oh, okay. Well, we'll get so-and-so to go. And that became my thing.
2: That was your excuse, kind of?
0: I don't have a passport. I just don't have a passport. So I actually didn't.
2: Yeah.
0: And for this trip, Brant was like, just go. It's life-changing. Just go.
3: But the fear was... anxiety.
0: I mean, if you travel like you guys have, Brant has, he was so sweet towards me and he said to me, I don't quite get what you're going through, but just keep taking each step. because the fear was debilitating to me. But I was determined to do it because we had raised money for Cure for how long?
3: Yeah, a long time. And, and I wanted her to see, like, it's an embassy of the kingdom of God.
0: Yeah.
3: I can't describe it. And I know her passion for the kingdom of God, but actually seeing this place of healing and joy
0: and
3: where people who are feel cursed are told, you're not cursed. God loves you. He draws close to the brokenhearted. He knows your tears, Mom. He sees your daughter, and now she's going to dance. I wanted Sherry to see, I want everybody to see that, but especially somebody I'm working with every day, and we're talking about this. I'm like, this is the best expression of Jesus I've ever seen in my life.
2: Wow. Sherry, what were you afraid of?
0: I don't know. It was the unknown. It was the unknown, and I didn't know what to expect, and it just continued to overtake me. But when I got there and I felt the joy of that place, the kids dancing, and and there's a story we told about three sisters who had brittle bone disease. And so, you know, they were constantly breaking their bones and couldn't walk. And we had told that story for so long. I made a video about it. I talked about it on the radio and everything. Not really putting together that it was this hospital. So one day I'm in the ward and we're praying for the kids who are going to get surgery. And they said, hey, on the other side is where rehab happens and all that. And as I walk around the corner, I see one of the sisters walking towards me. They couldn't walk before. And I was like, is that one of the sisters? And they said, yeah. And then the other one came around walking. And to me, it was such like a Jesus biblical moment. Like we had talked about these sisters. We had talked about healing. That's what that trip meant to me is that I believe so much in the mission. But when I felt it and saw these little girls, and I didn't want to be the big blubbering lady from America. I just felt like I was crying all the time. I'm not a crier. I felt like I was crying all the time.
3: That's what happens.
4: The tears of joy.
0: It was tears of joy. It was tears of God. I can't believe you let me intersect with this. God, these lives are changing. Healing is forever. They're learning about Jesus too. So that's their lives are changing in that way. It's everything I talk about.
3: Yeah.
0: But I saw it.
3: Yeah.
0: And it's real. Like it's tangible here and now. Yeah.
3: It's like we use this language to describe it. Like it's an advanced prayer of heaven.
4: That's
3: what healing is. So this is why, like, when Jesus is doing his miracles, he's not doing random stuff. And like 70-some% are healing. Like he's showing us the kingdom is here, where the lame will leap like deer, and the deaf will hear, and eyes will be open. Like this is an advanced look. That's what healing is showing us, right? So we get to see a glimpse of it. But I think when we see the kingdom of God in action, even people who aren't believers, the reaction to it is goosebumps and or crying.
2: Yeah.
3: Because you recognize something's deeply right. Almost you're nostalgic for heaven, even though you haven't been there yet. But you recognize that's my home. So when you see these, and it happens every day. They did, Cure did like 20-some thousand surgeries last year.
4: Really?
0: Tell them you cry too.
3: I cry. Like that's
2: God, so, who wouldn't?
0: Yeah.
3: I don't because I'm a total rock. But I can see where a weaker person could. No, just being in an OR.
2: Just oh, you've been in an OR.
3: Oh, yeah, you stand there, and they pray over the kids. A child has been nothing but mocked. Maybe 8 years old, maybe four, maybe 14, maybe 18. Lying on a table asleep. And their life is about to be changed. They're going to finally have their legs straightened or something. And the surgeons pray over them with the text. And so you're all praying for this child. And then they go about their medical business of healing. And oftentimes, they'll listen to worship music in there. I was in there for one neurosurgery on a baby in Uganda.

0: have a party for the disabled.
1: Perfect.
0: He was sharing about a mom talking about the dad left, and they had a son that had Downs, and they kept him in the backyard with a leash on his neck like a dog, and he was chained in his backyard. The mom was ostracized. No one came to, no one talked to them because they were cursed. And so she heard about the party. She didn't know it was a Christian. She didn't know. She just thought, they want to have a party for my child? She's all alone. And so she takes her son, and the same thing. They run. They laugh. They're like, this is your son? What a joy and a delight to meet him. Like, oh, it's such a privilege to get to meet you. And the mom is like, where am I right now? They put hands on him. They pray. They delight in him. They help meet needs. Our son came back like, what just happened?
1: You saw the kingdom in actions. What happened?
0: Yes.
1: Or the first or last and the last or first. And these people become VIPs.
0: Yes.
1: And you can also find out, too, which is striking. I mean, people that come from a thousand miles away, they'll spend their life savings on a one-way bus ticket to get their kid to that hospital. And then you can think, that's just like how they got to Jesus. They would come from everywhere.
0: So they opened a hole in the ceiling.
1: Right. Yeah. And he honored that desperation.
0: Yeah.
2: Yeah.
1: So, but to me, it's like healing's not just another thing. Like we have all these things and, well, there's some good stuff here and some, yeah, it's another good thing. No. This is Jesus sent out his disciples to heal the sick and proclaim the kingdom. In Luke 9:2 is what it says. Like the idea to me is really encouraging a cure as a believer, because it's not just the surgeries where you kind of hope that they know that God loves them. Maybe they'll ask. No, it's intentionally telling them and their families about the kingdom of God and explaining the gospel to the kids and the parents. So everybody who comes through Cure's doors gets to hear about a God who loves them, gets to hear about Jesus, and gets healed. They don't have to become Christians, but something like 20-some thousand did last year in the Cure hospitals.
3: Really?
1: Because we explain the gospel and we're healing their kids.
2: Yeah.
1: They're told by faith healers in their communities, like, you did something wrong, your ancestors are upset at you, and then they'll have to give them all their money, and it doesn't work. And then they come to these strange Jesus people, and they're loved like never before. It's not your fault, it costs zero, and now look, your boy can run. To me, there's nothing else like that. Back to your story from Egypt, there's one boy, like, just very common. He's running on all fours, 15 years old, and they called him the baboon in his own family because of his own bone issues. And he had someone find him on a mobile clinic from Cure in this remote village. Well, they brought him in with a distant relative. He could not understand why people were talking to him. People are joyful and happy with me. Like they're smiling at him. He didn't know how to relate to that. Well, he's now upright, and I saw the video not that long ago. He's on the therapy bars. He's standing up beaming. Beaming. It's like, not only, like, it's one thing to heal somebody, but to also say, his name's Adam. Like, you're not the baboon. God knows who you are. But you have a name. Seeing that, and coming from a background of religious stuff, where I'm like, what in the world's going on here? Like, I needed to see Jesus in that. And this is the best example I've ever seen.
0: As a mom, have you ever lost your temper and thought, wow, how did that escalate so fast? Because mom anger usually isn't just about the spilled milk or sibling arguments. And that gets you angry. But there's often something deeper going on.
3: We have been there. And guess what? We've got a 5-session video series from author and mom of 4, Janelle Breitenstein. And let me tell you, she gets real. She gets real about her life and her anger and her own struggles with anger and what God has taught her through them. And let me tell you, you're going to discover practical tools, biblical encouragement, and you'll get insight into the fears and triggers fueling your reactions.
0: It's so good. So you can sign up today at familylife.com/momanger. Again, that's familylife.com/momanger. Jerry, you've got some nieces that you're really close to.
2: Yeah.
0: Did that make you want to allow those people that you love in your family to even see these kind of things?
2: I did. I made videos for them.
0: You did?
2: Every day, and I sent it back to them. And so they would,

0: another video, and I just go around. Like, they had this beautiful mural of animals painted for the playground, but all the animals have like a little disability. Mm-hmm. So like the little giraffe has a little crutch or something, and I thought, yeah, I want them to see this. Like, I want them to understand it. So I did do videos for them, and it's so funny because someone at Cure was doing a story and was asking me about what I went through and everything, and they were going to do a story about it. And they said, do you have any pictures, you know, of you with the kids and everything? And I said, sure, let me get back. And I have so many pictures, so many videos, none of me. And the lady said, you were so caught up with, and I was, with everything I was seeing, all the kids. I just have pictures of kids and kids dancing. At one point, there was a little party there. You know, some of them hadn't had their surgery yet, so they're in their wheelchair dancing and everything. And it was such a joyful party. Mm-hmm. I remember walking out of that room and starting to walk down the walkway, and I did a video with my nieces, and I said, I can't remember what I used to complain about in America. Complaining about whatever that was those kids. And the reason why that joy is there, because this place has given them a place of beauty that looks like Jesus.
1: Hope.
0: And yes, hope and joy. And it was breathtaking. Any fear, anxiety that I had seemed ridiculous. It just, in that moment, I thought, this is a place where Jesus is tangible. I can see him in their faces.
2: Get healed. Mm-hmm. Is there community after? Is there moms coming together? I mean, what happens after?
3: Yeah, the Cure tries to do an outreach with local churches and communities they're in. Sometimes it's really far away or something, but they still have developed networks for that.
2: Yeah.
3: So each hospital has pastoral staff for that purpose so that they get integrated. They also get sent home with materials about Jesus, coloring books and things for the kids, Bibles and whatnot to continue that relationship. The impact, though, there's been situations, not exaggerating here, this will remind you like the New Testament, but somebody comes back into a village that they were like, your kid's cursed because you did something wrong. The faith healer here that said that's the case, couldn't heal you, kid comes walking back in. And people are like, who did this? Well, this Jesus loves us. They told us there's a God who loved us, and so we became Christians. And we've had entire villages get baptized as a result.
2: I bet.
3: Because their thing didn't work. But then they found healing through this. Well, what's real? To me, it's the sweetest thing. And I even can understand scripture better now, because like when they brought that blind guy to Jesus, they're like, is it his fault or his parents? Because that's still going on.
2: Right.
3: It's like somebody did something wrong. That's why this happened. And then his response was that this happened so that God could be glorified.
0: Yeah.
3: So at these hospitals, or being able to be involved with it, helping fund it or whatever, like, I get to be a part of glorifying God by taking these kids that couldn't walk and now can run and dance and play. Like, that's pretty cool.
1: It's really cool.
2: Now, is there something our listeners could do?
3: Oh, yeah. If you're a brain surgeon, please apply. Cure.org. You can actually see the kids in the hospital, see their backstory. You're going to be blown away. But you can give to cover surgery. You can give on a monthly basis. It's a matter of funding. So I'm happy to tell people that. Again, like having 5,000 people in the waiting list, just a matter of funding it.
2: Now, can an average person do what Sherry did? Can they go and see?
3: Oh, yeah. Yeah. If you go to cure.org, you'll see you can go. Okay. When people say, like when stuff happens, tragedy happens, people are like, well, where's your God now?
2: Yeah.
3: I have an answer. Follow me in one of these hospitals. I'll show you where he is.
2: Yeah.
3: I will show you. Because these are people that are the rejected of their own, like not just poverty stricken, rejected by their own families and communities, locked away, finding new life and hope and joy. And it's brightly lit and it's beautiful colors and the people are wonderful and people don't want to leave.
1: I wish you guys were excited about this a little bit.
3: You know what? Anybody that goes becomes a raving lunatic.
0: Yeah, I definitely felt that.
2: Well, I was thinking, you know, where we started is I would say to a mom or a dad, take your son, take your daughter who's a teenager, and change their perspective on all of life to one of these. Have the trip Sherry just had.
4: Having Brant and Sherry on today. And again, Brant's book is called The Truth About Us, The Very Good News About How Very Bad We Are.
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0: 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Good morning, Bristol Bay. My name is Maggie Johnson. It's time to take a look at the weather forecast from the King Salmon, Dillingham, and Anchorage airports. From King Salmon, today there will be occasional rain. It'll become windy later on. The high will be near 55. Winds will be south at 20 to 30 miles an hour. The chance of rain is 90%. Tonight it'll be windy. There will be rain showers early with overcast skies later. The low will be 43. Winds will be southwest at 20 to 30 miles an hour. The chance of rain is 40%. From the Dillingham Airport, today there will be a steady rain in the morning. Windy with showers continuing in the afternoon. The high will be 52. Winds will be south at 20 to 30 miles an hour. The chance of rain is 90%. Rainfall will be near a quarter of an inch. Tonight will be windy. Cloudy skies will become partly cloudy overnight. There will be a slight chance of a rain shower. The low will be 44. Winds will be west to southwest at 20 to 30 miles an hour. From the Ted Stevens International Airport in Anchorage, today there's a steady rain in the morning. Showers will continue in the afternoon. The high will be 59. Winds will be east at 10 to 20 miles an hour. The chance of rain is 90%. Rainfall will be around a quarter of an inch. Tonight will be cloudy with periods of rain. The low will be 51. Winds will be southeast at 5 to 10 miles an hour. The chance of rain is 90%. Rainfall will be around a quarter of an inch. For today's tides, at the entrance of the Naknek River, at 10:32 a.m. it's a low tide at 4.4 feet. At 3:07 p.m. it's a high tide at 17.1 feet. At 10:02 p.m. it's a low tide at negative 3.3 feet. At the entrance of the Egagic River, at 8:30 a.m. it's a low tide at 6.8 feet. At 12:35 p.m. it's a high tide at 16.8 feet. At 8:35 p.m. it's a low tide at negative 3.5 feet. At Clark's Point, Nishkik Bay, at 9:53 a.m. it's a low tide at 7.2 feet. At 2:45 p.m. it's a high tide at 17.5 feet. At 9:43 p.m. it's a low tide at negative 3.2 feet. In the marine forecast in the Bristol Bay waters for Area 761, Bristol Bay from Port Hyden to Cape Chichikov out to 15 nautical miles. Today there's a south wind at 25 knots. Seas will be at 3 feet, building to 6 feet in the afternoon. Tonight there will be a west wind at 25 knots. Seas will be at 6 feet. Tomorrow there will be a southwest wind at 15 knots. Seas will be at 4 feet. For Area 762, Bristol Bay from Cape Chichikov to Cape Pierce out to 15 nautical miles. Today there will be a southwest wind at 25 knots. Seas will be at 5 feet with rain. Tonight there will be a west wind at 25 knots. Seas will be at 5 feet. Tomorrow there will be a south wind at 15 knots. Seas will be at 3 feet. 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I'm Maggie Johnson, and that's your weather report from the KAKN radio studios in Naknek. 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
2: Don't get the sentimental idea that all the world religions are somehow connected. Oh, no. If Jesus Christ is not the only way, he is none of the ways. Can a righteous, a good, a loving, a holy God let a man die and go to hell who never once heard the name of Jesus? But how are we going to answer that question?
1: Welcome to Love Worth Finding, featuring the profound lessons of beloved pastor and Bible teacher Adrian Rogers. Jesus said in John 14, verse 6, I am the way, the truth, and the life. No man cometh unto the Father but by me. From that bold statement, we know conclusively that Jesus is our only hope of salvation and fellowship with God. Romans chapter 1, beginning in verse 16, offers four factors to help us better understand this truth. If you have your Bible, turn there now as Adrian Rogers reveals why there is no other way to heaven except through Jesus.
2: Today I'm going to talk to you about something that I trust will answer some questions for you, because there is a question that is a problem to many sincere believers. And this same question, unanswered in the minds of unbelievers, has been an excuse to keep them from coming to the Lord Jesus Christ. Now, here is the problem simply stated. Is God a righteous God? Is God a just God? Is God fair, if we put it in our terminology, to let a person die and go to hell who has never even once heard the name of Jesus? Let me give the question again. Is God righteous? Is God fair? Is God just? Who would let a person die and go to hell who never even once heard the name of Jesus? Now, you'll have to admit that's a good question, isn't it? Or somebody may say, as an ancillary to that question, well, then perhaps is there some other way? Can these who've never heard of Jesus, don't know about Jesus, can they go to heaven some other way? Those are good questions, aren't they? Well, let me say this. Number one, God is righteous and God is just. Number two, there is no other way to heaven apart from Jesus Christ. Now, I hope you understand that. Don't get the sentimental idea that all the world religions are somehow connected. Oh, no. Jesus Christ said in John chapter 14, verse 6, I am the way, the truth, and the life. Now, listen to this. And no man cometh unto the Father but by me. Now, if somebody can come some other way, then what does that make Jesus? That makes Jesus a liar. And if Jesus Christ is a liar, not only is he not their Savior, he's not my Savior, because a liar is nobody's Savior. And what did the apostles say in Acts chapter 4 and verse 12? When they said this, neither is there salvation in any other, for there is none other name under heaven given among men whereby we must be saved. If Jesus Christ is not the only way, he is none of the ways. Well, that kind of puts us on the horns of a dilemma, doesn't it? Can a righteous, a good, a loving, a holy God let a man die and go to hell who never once heard the name of Jesus? Well, how are we going to answer that question? Well, the Apostle Paul is going to answer it for us in Romans chapter 1. So therefore, I pray that you will listen and listen carefully, because, folks, we don't have to be ashamed of the gospel of Jesus Christ. Notice how Paul begins in verse 16. For I am not ashamed of the gospel of Christ. I've been preaching it now for many years. The more I preach it, the more I marvel in it, the more I thank God for it, the more I stand by it, the more I believe in it. I am not ashamed of the gospel of Christ, for it, the gospel, is the power of God unto salvation to everyone that believeth, to the Jew first and also to the Greek, for therein is the righteousness of God revealed. From faith to faith, as it is written, the just shall live by faith, for the wrath of God is revealed from heaven against all ungodliness and unrighteousness of men who hold the truth in unrighteousness. Because that which may be known of God is manifest in them, for God hath showed it unto them. For the invisible things of him from the creation of the world are clearly seen, being understood by the things that are made, even his eternal power and Godhead. Now here's the bottom line. So that they are without excuse. Just underscore that. So then they are without excuse. Now, what about those who've never heard the gospel? Those who are lost, eternally lost, who've never heard the gospel. Is God just? Is God righteous? Is God good? Is God loving? Who could let such a thing happen? I want to give you four factors that will help you to understand this, I believe, and put it all together. Factor number one is the revelation factor. The revelation factor. And what is that factor? All men have some light. Do you have that? The revelation factor. All men have some light. Now, I want you to imagine that the end of time has come. It's that time we know is the final judgment. And I want you to see out there what we would call the heathen. Those who've never heard the gospel of Jesus Christ. The accusation is made, the indictment is given, for the wrath of God is revealed from heaven against all ungodliness of men who hold the truth in unrighteousness. The heathen, the pagans, they say, Your Honor, not guilty, not guilty. We never heard the gospel. We never knew how to be saved. We are innocent by reason of ignorance. We never heard. We never knew. And the Apostle Paul becomes the prosecuting attorney. And the Apostle Paul says to the Father, Your Honor, I will prove that they are guilty. I will prove that they are not innocent because of ignorance. I will show that they cannot say they never had a fair and an equal chance. And I call two witnesses to testify against these who say they never knew. They never heard. Witness number one, will you take the stand? Witness number one, give the court your name. He says, my name
3: is Creation. Creation. You're the witness.
2: That God exists? Yes. I am the witness that God exists. I want you to read it here in Romans 1, verses 19 and 20. Because that which may be known of God is manifest in them, for God hath showed it unto them. For the invisible things of him from the creation of the world are clearly seen, being understood by the things that are made, even his eternal power and Godhead, so that they are, listen, they are without excuse. Creation testifies to the fact of God. Psalm 19, verse 1 says, the heavens declare the glory of God. Now, if you have a creation, you have to have a creator. And the Bible says that the creator is clearly seen by the things that are made. When I see a piano here, and it's finely tuned, I know that somebody crafted it. When I see a watch that runs with precision, I say that somebody crafted that watch. When I see a building put together in symmetry and balance and purpose, I say that here is an architect. And when I see this mighty universe put together, when I see creation, I say creator. When I see order and system, I say intelligence. That's the reason the Bible says, the fool has said in his heart, there's no God. Witness number one is creation. But then creation steps down from the witness stand. And the Apostle Paul says, now I call my second witness. Would you take the stand? Will you tell the truth, the whole truth, and nothing but the truth? I will. Will you give your name? Witness number two says, my name is conscience. So there are two witnesses. Number one is creation. That is the outward objective witness. The second is conscience. That is the inward subjective witness. Now look in Romans 1 verse 19, if you will. He says here, because that which may be known of God is manifest in them, for God has showed it unto them. Unto them is creation, in them is conscience. Now go over to chapter 2 and verse 14 and look at that, if you will, please. For when the Gentiles, now another word for Gentiles is pagans, those who've never heard the gospel. For when the Gentiles, which have not the law, the law here means the Old Testament law. For when the Gentiles, which have not the law, watch this, do by nature the things contained in the law, these having not the law are a law unto themselves, which show the work of the law, written in their hearts, their conscience also bearing witness, and their thoughts the meanwhile accusing or else excusing one another. So there are two witnesses that all pagans, all heathen, all people on all the face of the earth have. One is the outward objective witness called creation. The other is the inward subjective witness called conscience. There is a built-in knowledge of God. Augustine said, the soul of man is restless until it rests in God. God made man to serve him, to know him, and until he does, he's like a round peg in a square hole, or he is out of fellowship. Now, what is an atheist? There's no real intellectual atheist. All atheists are not atheists because of intellectual problems. They're atheists because of moral problems. You say, but I know some brilliant people who are atheists. Well, so what? I know some brilliant people who are not. You say, well, I know some foolish people who believe in God. Well, I know everybody who doesn't is foolish. You see, it's not a matter of intelligence. The Bible says, professing themselves to be wise, they became fools. Why? Because, you see, all of us have a God consciousness. It is not a matter of intellectualism. It is a matter of morality. The fool has said in his heart, there is no God. And so an atheist is somebody who has the idea of God. It makes him uncomfortable. So he says, if I can get rid of this idea of God, I can get rid of this uncomfortable feeling. But he really doesn't get rid of it, not down deep. He's like the man that bought a new boomerang and killed himself trying to throw the old one away. The idea of God is just there, and the more he tries to get rid of it subconsciously, the more he knows that God exists, because down in his heart is that conscience. And so what is the first factor? It is the revelation factor. Put it down. All men have some light. And you might put in your margin, John 1, verse 9, Christ is that true light that lighteth every man that cometh into the world. You can't get around that. Christ is that true light that lighteth every man that cometh into the world. John 1, 9. Two witnesses, creation and conscience, testify that the heathen, the pagan, no matter who they are, where they are, they have some light. I didn't say all light, just some. Now, here's the second proposition. The first factor is the revelation factor. The second factor is the refusal factor. And what is this factor? Light refused increases darkness. Look, if you will, now in verses 21 and 22. Verse 20 says that they're without excuse. Verse 21 says, because that. When they knew God, that is, they know by creation and conscience that God exists, they glorified him not as God, neither were thankful, but became vain in their imaginations, and their foolish heart was, underscore this, darkened. Darkened. All men have some light. Light refused increases darkness. Now, you see, you cannot just simply take light or truth and put it on ice. You cannot put truth in your pocket and say, that's very interesting, I'll spend it someday if I need it. No, when God gives you light, when creation and conscience speak to the heart of any pagan or any individual anywhere on the face of this earth, when God gives him some light, if he does not glorify God, if he does not believe in God, if he does not trust God, he does not remain static. He begins to regress. And he loses even the light that it has. His foolish heart will be darkened. Now, here's something I want you to listen to very carefully. And I pray that you will not miss what I'm about to say. In the Bible, the opposite of truth is not error. It is sin. Now, the error is the baggage that comes with the sin. I'm not saying that a man does not have error if he refuses truth, but why does he refuse truth? He refuses truth because of the sin that is in his heart. Now, look in Romans chapter 1, verse 18. Listen to it. For the wrath of God is revealed from heaven against all ungodliness. Now, understand this. And unrighteousness of men who hold the truth in unrighteousness. Now, look at the word hold. You know what that word hold means? It literally means who resists the truth, who smother the truth, who hold back the truth. And how do they hold back the truth? Not in error, but in unrighteousness. Why does a man not believe in God? Because the belief in God means that he has to adjust his lifestyle. His lifestyle over here is his unrighteousness. Over here is creation and conscience. And so creation and conscience tell him there's a God. His lifestyle says, if I admit that, I'm going to have to change this. So he's in a quandary between the two. If he turns this way, he turns from that. But if he turns this way, he turns from that. So when he says, I will resist the truth in unrighteousness, then when he turns this way, he gets further from that. And he goes away into the darkness. And his foolish heart is darkened. The unbelief is the baggage that comes with his sin. Now, I don't think it's more graphically illustrated than in the book of 2 Thessalonians chapter 2, verses 9 through 12. I want you to listen to it. I think some of the most terrifying scripture in all of the Bible. It speaks of the Antichrist who's coming, and it says, even him whose coming is after the working of Satan with all power and signs and lying wonders, and with all deceivableness of unrighteousness in them that perish. Because, now listen, they receive not the love of the truth that they might be saved. Now listen to verses 11 and 12. For this cause God shall send them strong delusion. Hold it, Pastor. Hold it. God doesn't send anybody delusion. Well, you better go back and read the Bible. Well, why on earth would God send them strong delusion? Well, just continue to read that they should believe a lie. It gets worse, doesn't it? God sends delusion. And why does God send delusion? That they should believe a lie. Well, why would God send a lie? Oh, well, let's continue to read. And God shall send them strong delusion that they should believe a lie, that they all might be damned. Seems to get worse, doesn't it? Here God sends delusion. They believe a lie that they all might be damned. Why? Why would God do that? Well, continue to read that they all might be damned who believe not the truth. They had the truth. They believe not the truth, but had pleasure in unrighteousness. They heard the truth. They knew the truth. They turned from the truth. They had pleasure in their filthy, dirty, rotten sin. And God says, all right. That's what you want? You want your sin, and with that sin, the baggage is delusion, a lie, and damnation. You understand it? Maybe I can illustrate this way. Here's a man who comes to Bellevue Church last Sunday, our love offering Sunday. Never been here before, and we're taking a love offering for Jesus. He goes away and he says, ha! All they ever talk about is money. And he goes away all steamed hot under the collar. So the last time I'm ever going to go down to that church, all they talk about is money, money, money. That's a lie. We talk about Jesus here. And we talk about giving to Jesus, and we're glad to do it. But you see, this man's problem is not the truth. He doesn't stop to ask, are we preaching the truth? That's not his problem at all. He knows if he'll open the Bible and listen to the Spirit of God that the truth is there. But his problem is his rotten greed. His greed. That's why he got so upset to begin with. So he leaves and he says, I am never going back to that church again. Now, his problem there is between truth and not error, but truth and greed.
3: And so he chooses his greed. Now what happens? He's home on a Sunday morning,
2: several months from now.
3: Somebody knocks at the door. He's sitting there watching television,
2: reading the sports page. He's got a six-pack of embalming fluid over there by his side. And he's unshaven, just sitting there on Sunday morning. Wife and kids are off at church. He's by himself. There's a knock at the door. He opens the door, and it's two of Jehovah's false witnesses. And he says, what do you want? And to cut to the chase, they say, we're here to tell you there is no hell. He says, come in. Come in. And he listens to them. They tell him a lie. He believes a lie. He's damned and lost and on the road to the very hell he says he doesn't believe in. Why? He received not the love of the truth. He had pleasure in unrighteousness. For this reason, God shall send him strong delusion that he should believe a lie that he might be damned. Now, folks, you listen to me. All people have some light. That's the revelation factor.
3: The refuser factor is light refused
2: increases darkness. You don't just put truth on ice.
3: To him that hath shall be given, and to him that hath not
2: shall be taken away, even that which he hath. And by the way, these people who are in darkness really think that they are in the light. If you would look in verse 22, professing themselves to be wise, they became fools. They're the ones who think we're the fools. Now, they may be a PhD, but in spiritual things, it stands for a phenomenal dud. Now, they worship science as a god rather than worshiping the god of science. They never ask, how did all of this get here?
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8: We tend to marry outside of our birth order, and that's a good thing because simply marrying outside of your birth order increases the probability of success in marriage.
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9: Every time Dr. Lehman's with us, I mean, he knocks it out of the park. His sense of humor, his stories, his practical applications all make for a great conversation. He's known as the birth order guy, and he has some strong insights on how the order in which you were born affects your personality. His groundbreaking book, The Birth Order Book, really helps you better understand yourself and how birth order plays a role in who you are. Today, we're coming back to a program with Dr. Kevin Lehman about improving your marriage relationship by knowing more about your birth order and your spouse's birth order. This was really fun and eye-opening.
7: It was. And on previous programs, as we've talked with Dr. Lehman about birth order and how it influences us as individuals and as parents, this was the first time we talked with him, though, about how that birth order affects the marriage relationship. And Dr. Lehman is an internationally known psychologist, radio and television personality, educator, speaker. He's written over 50 books on parenting, marriage, and family living. And we're going to pick up the conversation as he describes how he developed an interest in this concept of the birth order.
8: Well, I was sitting in a college classroom, and my professor was talking about the firstborn child. And he described the firstborn as organized, doesn't like surprises, reliable, conscientious, a list maker, an achiever. There's a right way to do things. I said, oh, my goodness, he just described my sister. And then he went to the middle child. Opposite from the firstborn. Yeah, check. Hard to pin down. Plays off of what's ever above in the family. A mediator, a negotiator. Huge with loyalty and friendships.
9: Hmm.
8: And I thought, oh, my goodness, I just described my brother. And yet my brother was an A student like my older sister, okay? So he was the firstborn male, let me point that out, as well as the middle child.
9: So okay? Both attributes.
8: Yes. And then he went to the baby, and that is a clincher for me. Attention-getting, fun-loving, never met a stranger, could sell dead rats for a living.
3: Now, listen, one of my plans to fail is I talk my way
8: into Disney World.
9: That's pretty good.
8: Now, check this out. Not one ticket, not two, but nine.
9: Don't tell Disney World.
8: I won't. Let's keep this a secret, but I'll tell you.
9: Have you ever paid them back for that?
10: A lot of publicity right there in the mention.
8: Well, really, I mean, babies have the skill to sell dead rats for a living. In the business world, your CEOs are your presidents, your accountants, your engineers are your firstborn children. Anything where technology pays off huge, you're most likely to find the firstborn. Your entrepreneurs in the business world, Donald Trump, Steve Forbes, Bill Gates Jr. I mean, I know he's a college dropout, but the guy did pretty good. He's a middle child. So middle children tend to roll differently than the rest of the flock. Babies, charming, could sell dead rats for a living, like I said, got away with murder, most likely to retain their pet name. Her name might be Mary Lou, but everybody still calls her Buffy. So it's interesting to me how all these cubs come out of the same den, and yet they're all unique. Now, today, we're having smaller families. So we have a lot of only children who are step-cousins, so to speak, to the firstborns. They're everything we said the firstborns are, only put the word super in front of it. Super conscientious, super reliable, super, you know, they're little adults by age seven.
9: Hmm.
8: And so a lot of families, like we have five kids, but we've got an only child in that five. Well, how do you do that? Well, there's variables that affect birth order.
9: Well,
8: big age gaps, for example, set that
9: right
8: up.
9: Let me ask you this question, that 80-20 rule. Do you find that because some people will say, well, that's not me. I'm firstborn, but I act like a lastborn. Does that happen, and how frequent is that?
8: It happens all the time. And the variables of birth order, you really have to understand the variables or you won't grasp what we're talking about today. The variables are sex, number one. You have five kids in the family. One of them is a male. There's something special about one child in the family. So that kid could be in the second, third, fourth, or even fifth position and still have firstborn-like qualities because of his gender. Okay. Right. Then you have age gaps. A five-year age gap between same-sex kids
3: in the drawing of the line in the family.
8: So that's where it splits off. Okay.
9: Well, let me ask you about that. So there's five kids in my family. I'm the fifth born, the last born, but I'm 6 years from my closest sister.
8: Right.
9: They're all 1 year apart.
8: Yeah.
9: So what category would that be?
8: You're a firstborn son. Are you the president of Focus on the Family, or did I not hear John Fuller right? Are you the boss?
9: Okay.
8: Yeah. Are you the boss? Are you the boss? Answer the question.
9: I've got the title. I don't know. Actually,
8: see
9: James,
8: what I'm saying?
9: Jane's the boss.
8: But do you see what I'm saying?
9: Yeah.
8: That gap sets those things up. Our youngest, little Lauren, is very creative and very detailed oriented. And she's the baby of the family, but she's a functional only child. Yeah. So, again, only children do logarithms in their head at age seven. I mean, they're advanced from the rest of us.
9: But I would think, especially, you know, in my case, I would say I'm average in those kind of discipline categories, but I'm more extroverted. I like people.
8: But that's the influence of those sisters above you.
9: Okay.
8: We're always affected by what's above us in the family, not what's beneath us.
9: Let me say publicly, thank you, Kim and Dee, for that influence.
8: Well, and here's the other thing, twins.
3: Yeah. Twins break up the birth order.
8: If you want to pray for a kid, special prayer, pray for the kid that follows the twins. Because the twins, whether they're fraternal or identical, get an awful lot of attention. Hmm. So people who say, I get letters from people, oh, this is non-biblical. I say, well, yeah, okay, Tom. Mm-hmm. Okay, Cain and Abel. There's a lot of things where brothers or sisters are diametrically different personalities.
9: Well, that gives us kind of a good background. Let's dial it up now. When those firstborns, middleborns, and lastborns get older, and now they're going to marry somebody. We often talk about how opposites attract. I think in our marriage counseling here, similar to what you experienced, Kevin, you see that that 80-20 rule usually applies. About 80% of us are attracted to people who are different from us. Talk about that magnetism and talk about how birth order plays into that attraction.
8: Well, let's start with if both of us were the same, there'd be little use for one of us.
9: Okay. Now, some opposites may have that thought.
8: Yeah. But opposites do attract. I mean, as a baby of the family, I can tell you, I married Mrs. Uppington.
3: And
8: Mrs. Uppington, of course, is my pet name for my firstborn wife who loves restaurants with 4 and 5 forks. There's a right way to do things. She was color coordinated at birth, I believe. But, you know, I can still remember as a young husband-to-be standing at that aisle as she walked down the flower-strewn aisle. We spent $29 for flowers on our wedding. It was a big affair. And I remember looking at her little daisy she had. To this day, she hates daisies. But I didn't realize that underneath that bouquet was a rule book.
9: Hmm.
8: And firstborns tend to be the rule makers.
9: Mm-hmm.
8: Firstborns are good at spotting flaws. That's why they're good engineers and good accountants, astronauts in outer space. Of the first 23, 21 firstborns, 2 only children, not a middle or a baby in sight. Mm-hmm. So here I am, baby of the family. Now, I knew nothing about birth order at that point, very, very little.
3: But I didn't realize that what happens in marriage is that
8: when two people marry, it's not two, it's at least 6.
3: How do you get that man?
8: Because you marry your in-laws, and you either reap the benefit of what happened in that family, or you pay for it. Mm-hmm. So it's not only your bride or your groom's birth order, but what kind of family did they come out of? Was there a critical-eyed parent there? Now, we talked about age gaps, gender. We didn't mention physical handicaps or mental handicaps, but that's part of the variables. But put a critical eye. And that means a person who can spot a flaw at 50 paces in the marriage, and you got trouble because they're going to be a flaw picker. That person isn't going to feel like they're loved. Women in particular who thrive on affection need to know that their husband has their back at every moment of their life, okay? And many of us as men who aren't great wordsmiths, but we're great critics, can take the spirit of a woman and just level it with just a word or a look.
9: That's so, a majority of the relational component, isn't it?
8: It
9: when
8: is.
9: You describe that. That's most men.
3: I wrote a book called Smart Women Know When to Say No.
8: In contrast, the controlling male and the pleasing female.
3: Mm. It's a very neurotic relationship. And like a moth to a flame, these people find each other out.
8: So there's opposites that attract that aren't good, healthy marriages. Because one person does all the controlling and the other is beaten over the head like a baby seal.
9: Let me ask you this. Some people are listening thinking, okay, this sounds good. This sounds psychological and I get it. Where is God in this whole thing? Why did he design us like this? There's only so many emotions that we can feel. There's only so many attributes that we have. There's only so many positions in birth order that you can be. And he puts that all together and then you're attracted to your spouse. And yet, in most marriages, you have to learn to be selfless. Is it fair to say that if you put Christ at the center of your relationship, he can smooth out some of those rough edges?
8: Well, that's what you hear all over the Christian kingdom. I just put Christ at the center of your life. The problem is, if you've married a woman who came out of a very dysfunctional family,
3: who didn't have a loving father. Number one, she's got all kinds of
8: issues with God. Because
9: so it's going to take a lot of sandpit.
3: She doesn't even see God as the loving father. She sees him as the
8: critical-eyed person. She runs on guilt. Now, I know I'm stepping on some toes when I say these words, believe me. But we tend to, in the kingdom of God, come up with these little platitudes. And so, yes, you want to rely on God for all things. If anything is going to overcome this great dysfunction in a family, it's the love of Jesus Christ in one's life. What I've learned is it takes people sometimes decades to get to that point where they really understand that the sin I'm going to commit next week, you know what, Jim and John? It's already forgiven. See, God, Jesus came to this earth to put an end to religion. To put an end to religion. Not start a religion. You know, it's all about a relationship. So, yeah, I mean, I can tell you, I don't know how people make it without God in marriage, if that's the question. I know people do, but I don't know how they do it.
11: 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And Dr. Kevin Lehman is our guest today on the program. And if you'd like to find out more, we do have details about his book, The Birth Order Book, Why You Are the Way You Are, over at focusonthefamily.com/broadcast.
9: Hey, Kevin, let's get practical. Let's talk about those combinations and put some meat on the bones of what we've talked about. Talk about two firstborns who marry. Is that typical? What percentage of the population would that represent?
8: Not typical. Okay. We tend to, now I'm speaking in generality, we tend to marry outside of our birth order. And that's a good thing because simply marrying outside of your birth order increases the probability of success in marriage.
9: So opposites attract really does apply.
8: Oh, they do. Yeah. Now, when you have firstborns and firstborns together, they spend a lifetime, it seems like, shooting on each other. You should do this, you should do that. They're the great improvers, okay? They see something that's out of place, and they immediately go over and straighten it up.
9: So what are some tools that you would recommend that they could do it better?
8: Well, the division of labor is really important. I'm going to take care of this, and you take care of that. And we'll report back and trade notes. I always tell women at my seminars, where are the firstborn women? And I see all these hands up. I've got a great suggestion for that. Have a wallpaper party. And just invite your firstborn girlfriends to help you wallpaper a room. And here's my prediction. By 11 o'clock in the morning, you'll have blood on the floor. Why? Because you have all these people who know exactly how life ought to be. So you're a firstborn, and you're talking to your firstborn wife. Okay? Now, lots of times you might just say, all right, listen, this is what we're going to do. Bingo. The hairs go up. I mean, the ears are back. Hey, honey, I'd like to ask your opinion about something that I've really been struggling with. Now, the ears are open, the heart's open, you're on the right track. So when you say, put some meat on the bone here for us, those are the kinds of things you learn to say to your bride or to your groom.
9: Well, there's so many combinations, Kevin, and we can't cover them all, but let's go through a couple of more. Let's talk about firstborn and middleborn.
8: Pretty good match. Why? Because middle children never had their way at anything. No one ever said to a middle child, honey, what do you think we should do? They were submerged by the firstborn,
3: little Miss Bossy, little Miss Goody Two-Shoes,
8: or Mr. Great Student in School, and little Schnooky, the baby of the family,
3: that got away with murder. So middle children are a little bit more down to the blood bank.
8: And find the universal donor, because they go with about everything. A middle child is a good match for a baby. A middle child is a good match, a great match for either an only or a firstborn. They add balance in a very natural way. They never had mom and dad of themselves. They negotiated for everything they ever had in life.
9: So, and they're comfortable with
8: it. So that's a good skill to bring into marriage. So hooray for the middle children.
9: They're the ones that keep peace.
8: Right. They're the peacemakers. They are.
9: Let's talk about the other combo, the oldest and the youngest.
8: Well, that's a naturally good combination. It really is. A firstborn and baby. And only born and baby are very good. I remember coming home from CBS television in New York, and I said to Mrs. Uppington, I said, hey, you never said if you liked my spot or not. And she said, oh, you were good.
9: Ouch. That communicates a message.
8: Oh, yeah.
3: That's what you call a spit in your soup, by the way. Oh, you were good. So that just sets me up to say,
8: all right, what's the problem? And she's, this is a quote. This is so embarrassing to say. She says, did you have to bury your nose in your tie? Oh, this is so embarrassing to say. She says, did you have to bury your nose

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1: Good morning, Bristol Bay. My name is Maggie Johnson. It's time to take a look at the weather forecast from the King Salmon, Dillingham, and Anchorage airports. From King Salmon, today there will be occasional rain. It will become windy later on. The high will be near 55, winds will be south at 20 to 30 miles an hour, the chance of rain is 90%. Tonight will be windy, there will be rain showers early with overcast skies later, the low will be 43, winds will be southwest at 20 to 30 miles an hour, the chance of rain is 40%. From the Dillingham Airport, today there will be a steady rain in the morning, windy with showers continuing in the afternoon, the high will be 52, winds will be south at 20 to 30 miles an hour, the chance of rain is 90%, rainfall will be near a quarter of an inch. Tonight will be windy. Cloudy skies will become partly cloudy overnight. There will be a slight chance of a rain shower. The low will be 44. Winds will be west to southwest at 20 to 30 miles an hour. From the Ted Stevens International Airport in Anchorage, today there's a steady rain in the morning. Showers will continue in the afternoon. The high will be 59. Winds will be east at 10 to 20 miles an hour. The chance of rain is 90%. Rainfall will be around a quarter of an inch. Tonight will be cloudy with periods of rain. The low will be 51. Winds will be southeast at 5 to 10 miles an hour. The chance of rain is 90%. Rainfall will be around a quarter of an inch. For today's tides, at the entrance of the Naknek River, at 10:32 a.m. it's a low tide at 4.4 feet. At 3:07 p.m. it's a high tide at 17.1 feet. At 10:02 p.m. it's a low tide at negative 3.3 feet. At the entrance of the Igigig River, at 8:30 a.m. it's a low tide at 6.8 feet. At 12:35 p.m. it's a high tide at 16.8 feet. At 8:35 p.m. it's a low tide at negative 3.5 feet. At Clark's Point, Nishkik Bay, at 9:53 a.m. it's a low tide at 7.2 feet. At 2:45 p.m. it's a high tide at 17.5 feet. At 9:43 p.m. it's a low tide at negative 3.2 feet. In the marine forecast in the Bristol Bay waters for Area 761, Bristol Bay from Port Hyde to Cape Chichikov out to 15 nautical miles. Today there's a south wind at 25 knots. Seas will be at 3 feet, building to 6 feet in the afternoon. Tonight there will be a west wind at 25 knots. Seas will be at 6 feet. Tomorrow there will be a southwest wind at 15 knots. Seas will be at 4 feet. For Area 762, Bristol Bay from Cape Chichikov to Cape Pierce out to 15 nautical miles. Today there will be a southwest wind at 25 knots. Seas will be at 5 feet with rain. Tonight there will be a west wind at 25 knots. Seas will be at 5 feet. Tomorrow there will be a south wind at 15 knots. Seas will be at 3 feet. 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I'm Maggie Johnson, and that's your weather report from the KAKN radio studios in Naknek. 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

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Psalm 19, verse 14 says, "May the words of my mouth be pleasing to you, Lord." Let that be our prayer as we go about our day.

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1: The birds don't gather into barns and the lilies don't spin their own clothing, yet Jesus says both of them have something to teach us about trust. Hi, I'm Rob West. Financial fear often begins when we realize how much we cannot control. We can plan wisely, save diligently, and prepare carefully, but tomorrow still belongs to God. Today we'll look at Jesus' words in Matthew 6 and the deep comfort they offer for anxious hearts. And then it's on to your calls at 800-525-7000. This is Faith and Finance, biblical wisdom for your financial journey. In Matthew 6, Jesus says, "Do not be anxious about your life, what you will eat or what you will drink, nor about your body, what you will put on." And later he says, "Do not be anxious about tomorrow, for tomorrow will be anxious for itself." Now, if you've ever struggled with financial fear, those words can land heavily. You might think, "I know I shouldn't worry, but I do." You worry about the bills, you worry about your job, you worry about the market, you worry about retirement or your children, you worry about what happens if the car breaks down, the medical bill comes in, the paycheck doesn't stretch, or the future doesn't unfold the way you hoped. And then, on top of the worry, you may feel guilt for worry. But Jesus isn't standing over anxious people saying, "Stop it." Instead, he's drawing near to us and saying, look at the birds of the air. Consider the lilies of the field. Look at the world I made. The world that does not revolve around your control, your striving, your spreadsheets, or even your ability to predict every outcome. Jesus is inviting us to see reality differently. The birds do not sow or reap or gather into barns, and yet your heavenly Father feeds them. The lilies do not toil or spin, and yet not even Solomon in all his glory was clothed like one of these. You see, Jesus is not saying planning is wrong, but he is exposing the illusion that we're in control, because anxiety often grows in the gap between what we can manage and what we cannot guarantee. We can make a budget, but we can't control tomorrow. We can save wisely, but we can't control the economy. We can work faithfully, but we can't control every outcome. And when we begin to believe that everything depends on us, financial stewardship becomes a crushing burden. Planning turns into panic. Saving turns into hoarding.
2: Responsibility turns into fear. That's why Jesus tells us to look beyond ourselves.
1: The birds are a sermon in the sky.
2: The flowers are a testimony right there in the field. Creation itself is preaching
1: the care of God. And Jesus' point is not merely don't worry. His point is your Father knows. Your Father knows what you need. Your Father sees what burdens you. Your Father understands the bills, the uncertainty, the decisions, the pressure, and the fear that wakes you up at night. And if he feeds the birds, creatures that do not bear his image, how much more will he care for you, his beloved child? That doesn't mean every financial difficulty disappears. Jesus never promises a life without trouble. In fact, he says, "Sufficient for the day is its own trouble." There are real burdens in this life. There are real needs. There are real moments of uncertainty, but Jesus invites us to face today's trouble with today's grace. That's why "do not be anxious about tomorrow" is not a cold command. It's a tender invitation. It's Jesus reminding us that we don't have to live as though the future rests on our shoulders. We don't have to secure our own universe. We don't even have to hold everything together. Our Father is already there.
2: So what do we do with financial anxiety?
1: We bring it honestly to God. We name the fears we're carrying. We ask for wisdom where action is needed.
2: We seek wise counsel where decisions feel too heavy.
1: And then with open hands, we release what we cannot control. We do the next faithful thing today. And as we do, remember, our security is not ultimately in our income. It's not in our investments, our plans. It's not in our ability to foresee tomorrow. Our security is in God, who knows what we need, who invites us to look at the sparrows, and who gives us the grace to trust him one day at a time. Now, if these worries are weighing on your heart, We'd love to help you explore them more deeply, and you can do that through our 21-day devotional, Look at the Sparrows, on financial fear and anxiety. 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
1: 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We're going to begin in New Mexico. Anthony, you'll be our first caller. Go ahead, sir.
5: Hi, Rob. Thank you in advance for all that you do. I have failed to file my tax returns for a few years, and I want to do the right thing and settle my tax situation. So I've heard of a phrase called the Fresh Start Program, but my question is, do I use a tax relief company, hire a CPA, or just work with the IRS at our local office?
1: Yeah, great question. And I love that you want to get current on this, and there is a way to do it. And despite what many will think or say about the IRS, they are willing to work with you in these situations. And there's a path forward, whether that's an offer in compromise or a payment plan. There are a number of things you can do to get back into compliance, which is really key. The reason you wouldn't want to jump to what's commonly referred to as a tax relief company is, you know, they advertise heavily, but often charge really high upfront fees. Some promise results they can't guarantee. Many cases they handle are things you can do yourself. So there are reputable firms. They're not all scams by any means, but you don't need one just to get started. You know, often what I will tell people is the first step is to get back in compliance. And if you have multiple years, often getting the current year filed will demonstrate to the IRS that you're serious about getting back in compliance, and then you can start tackling those prior years beyond that. You know, I realize it can be in a stressful position and you want to get current. You know, if you owe less than $50,000, your best first step is usually to contact the IRS directly. They do have some pretty streamlined installment agreements you can get on without paying any professional fees. I like, though, as a second step, if you want somebody to journey alongside you, especially somebody who understands how to navigate the various options that the IRS makes available to you and represent you, that you use a CPA or an enrolled agent, Anthony, who really specializes in this. They've got quite a bit of experience in representing taxpayers before the IRS in a situation like yours. And that can be really helpful. And again, you don't get involved with a company that perhaps is promising something they can't deliver or, you know, charging you high fees. There's a gentleman that we work with that I've known for decades who is a Christ follower. He's really committed to stewardship ministry, but also owns and has run a CPA practice for many years. And this this is his area of expertise. And so I'd be happy to connect you with him as one option. But beyond that, you know, I think you've got to decide, do I just kind of gather all the necessary information, contact the IRS and try to work directly because, you know, I've got a reasonable amount that I owe. An installment plan to do the trick, or do I want a qualified professional? But I think in either case, you know, that's the best path forward. Does that make sense?
5: Thank you so much.
1: Yeah, you're welcome. So let's do this. You hang on the line, Anthony. Our team will give you the information for the gentleman I was referring to. You could at least start with him. He could give you some counsel on if you go it alone, here's what you might need to know, or here's the program that might best fit your situation. And, you know, if you want a professional to walk alongside you, he may be an option. You may want to look for somebody locally as well. But I think the key is they're a CPA or an enrolled agent, and they've got some expertise in this area. Thanks for being on the program today. We appreciate you joining us. Let's go to Kentucky. Hi, Ann. Go ahead.
6: Hi. I have a question about our overall portfolio, whether it is conservative enough. My husband's 66. I'm 64. We own our own business, which is kind of winding down. And we have about between $900,000 and $1 million in property between our house and the building that we own for our business and another piece of property. And I was wondering, in the overall portfolio, is property considered aggressive or conservative? Like, how would that work into our mix up?
1: I would say it's on the more conservative end, depending on the property, and assuming it's a residential property, it's certainly more conservative. When you get into commercial, you know, there's just been a little bit more pressure on the commercial market just because of the change post pandemic on how people are working. And so depending on what part of the country it is and the locale, it certainly can be a bit more aggressive. But, you know, given that they tend to have a pretty steady appreciation, real estate does over time, and they're income generating, I would say I'd put it in the more conservative end. The two things that raise the risk, apart from just the changes in the commercial real estate market, are number one, the illiquidity. Just meaning that, you know, with stocks and bonds, you can sell them as long as the market's open and get your cash. It's not that way with real estate. It's more time consuming and costly. I would say the other thing is just the lack of diversification is one of the challenges that slightly raises the risk, because typically we own stocks and bonds, we might own hundreds of companies through an ETF or a mutual fund. Whereas with real estate, you know, you have three holdings. And so if there was something that adversely affected one of these properties, you know, you're just more highly concentrated. So that would be the other risk that you have. But a lot of people have built a lot of wealth in real estate. And I think, you know, the idea that you would continue to let these properties appreciate, and then when you're ready to exit this business and or liquidate some of these other properties that perhaps have been income generators, then taking that and deploying that in a fairly conservative, you know, largely bond, but with some stock exposure portfolio that's a little more liquid, can generate some income, get you more properly diversified, I think can be a very effective strategy for you as you head toward retirement. Is that helpful though?
6: So it is. We do have, I don't know, probably about 700,000 in stocks. So, So how should the stocks be allocated? Like how aggressive,
1: I mean, it ultimately comes down to what has God entrusted to you? What lifestyle do you feel like he's called you to? How much income do you need? And how much risk do you need to take to achieve your goals? You know, we don't want to take unnecessary risk, especially in this season of life. And it sounds like you've got a good bit in the way of assets. How would you break down the mix of that, what you call the stock portfolio, between stocks and bonds? Is it all stocks, or is there some fixed income in there?
6: There are some
1: between stocks and bonds. Is it all stocks, or is there some fixed income in there?

0: Okay, so let's call it 65. So that would be essentially if we took 110 minus 65, that'd be 45% in stocks, 55% in bonds. Let's say we were to pull 5% from either side for maybe some gold allocation. That'd be a 60-40 portfolio, bonds to stocks. And then as you all age, you would, you know, move more from stocks to bonds. The stocks gives you the growth component. The bonds gives you the income. And overall, it's a more stable portfolio. So it might be good to have that conversation with your advisor to check your current allocation against that rule of thumb. Stay on the line. We'll finish off the air. We'll be right back.
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0: Great to have you with us today on Faith and Finance. 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Let's head back to the phones. Rick is in Texas. Go ahead.
3: Yeah, this is Rick. I was just wanted to ask, I'm 64. I'm wanting to get a trust made to keep stuff from going through probate. My question is, should I just put the stuff that has titles on it in the trust, or should I put all my investment accounts also? Because I heard something about if you put your investment accounts in there and it gets retitled under a different name, you may get hit with a tax bill like you sold it or cashed it in. So I'm just wanting to know what I should put in the trust.
0: Yeah, good question. It's a really common point of confusion with regard to taxes. So first of all, and I know you're talking specifically about the investments, but let me just say generally, putting assets into a revocable trust doesn't create a tax problem. First, if it's a revocable living trust, you still control the assets. It uses your social security number. So the IRS treats it as you, not a separate entity. And so that's really important. In terms of what would go into a trust, it's things with titles. So it's real estate, home, rental property, bank accounts, you know, things that you want to avoid probate. Generally, you know, what folks will do is with retirement accounts, like a 401k or an IRA, you don't put those in the trust. They stay outside because they have a beneficiary on them. And so it's unnecessary and it would pass direct to the beneficiary. Retirement accounts have different and special tax rules. So putting them into a trust could trigger, taxes and create complications. So I think the simple rule of thumb is titled assets in the trust, retirement accounts keep outside and update beneficiaries along the way. And you could even make the trust itself the beneficiary at death, so that those assets flow into the trust, and then the trust would govern the distribution at that point. Does that make sense?
3: Yeah. Now, does it matter whether the house is paid off or not?
0: No, it doesn't. It can have a mortgage.
3: Okay. And then I can leave instructions that the house would be paid off out of certain

0: funds?
1: Yeah, it really depends on how you structure it. If you just want whatever's left after everything is paid, you know, to be available to heirs or to the ministry, that could be in there. If you want the home kept and you would specify what funds are then set aside to maintain the home, you could do that. I mean, you basically have unlimited options. You would just work with your estate attorney to set up the trust in a way that reflects your wishes with regard to what you want done, either when you're incapacitated or after death, and then how you want that the funds or the assets to be distributed and over what period of time.
0: Well, I'm trying to decide whether to do that or whether to take out a mortgage insurance plan of some sort, or an IUL, or some sort of insurance plan that would pay it off and not touch the assets. And I was going to ask you, which route do you think is best for that?
1: So what are you, you're wanting the family to be able to keep your home in the family after death?
0: Yeah, but I only owe like $115,000 on it.
1: Okay. Yeah. And do you believe they want to hang on to it, and who's going to maintain it and so forth?
0: Well, one of my kids wants to move in with his kids. And so that was my thought, but I was just wondering, is it best to allocate funds that I have, or is it best to go ahead and get some sort of, you know, insurance that would pay it off?
1: Yeah. Yeah. I mean, I think you've got a number of approaches here. This is a family and a stewardship decision, not just a financial one. And so I would imagine you're trying to balance, and not that everything has to be equal, but a lot of times people will think about fairness and relationships and practicality. So before talking numbers, you want to ask, do we want to keep this property in the family long term, or is that just one person's preference? And if one child is going to receive the property and live in it and take advantage of it, then how does that relate to the overall estate distribution? Do you have more than one child?
0: Yeah, I have two, but one is going to get more. I hate to say that, but he's got kids, and that's why I'm trying to set it up that my grandkids would have a home to live in if something happens to me.
1: Okay. Yeah. So, you know, and Ron Blue says in his book, Splitting Heirs, you know, if you love your kids equally, you will treat them uniquely. And the first point there is not that everybody needs to treat everybody uniquely. You may decide to split it evenly. But as you evaluate each child and what their needs are and, you know, how much income they have and assets, not only that, but their family situation, kids, no kids, you know, you may decide to leave differing amounts. And that's what you're getting at. I'm just affirming that. So should you use insurance to pay off the loan if your goal is for him not to have to take out a mortgage, you know, in order, and that could create a burden? Yes, you certainly could get a policy where, you know, that is specifically for that purpose, or you could direct assets from the trust to be used specifically to be paid off, to pay off the home, and then leave the home through the trust to the child. The key is just what makes the most sense financially. If there's enough assets there, there's no reason to pay for an expensive policy. If there's not, then yeah, that may be the way to go.
0: Okay. Well, the funds are there to pay the house off. I mean, I could pay the house off now, but I'm kind of at a point that I'm wondering whether to keep, you know, I don't want to pay that, a good portion of my own retirement. So, and I don't necessarily know that, you know, paying the house off is the smartest financial decision. So.
1: Yeah, yeah. Well, that makes sense. Well, I think given that you're comfortable with one child getting more and the funds are there to pay the house off, I think, you know, if you've got a low mortgage interest rate right now and you want to just hang on to it, I think that's okay. And so, you know, what you would do is you would just direct the trust to pay off the home and then leave it, you know, to that child, communicate that ahead of time. Just so there's, you know, clarity, the heart behind the decision, and, you know, why you're doing what you're doing. But I don't know that you need at this point, just based on what I'm hearing, you know, for you to pay for an expensive policy. You've got the assets. It's just a matter of structuring it properly inside the trust.
0: All right. Well, I appreciate it.
1: Absolutely, Rick. Thanks for your call today. We appreciate it. Well, folks, that's going to do it for us today. A big thanks to my team today, Mr. Jim Henry, Devin Patrick and Robert Youngblood. And for everybody here at FaithFi, thanks for tuning in. May the Lord bless you, and we'll see you tomorrow. Bye-bye.
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1: This is the Alaska Department of Fish and Game and King Salmon with an announcement for permit holders in the Naknek, Quijac, Igigik, and Ugashik districts. The time is 12 noon and the date is Monday, July 13th. In the Naknek, Quijac district, total escapement through July 12th is 850,000 fish for the Naknek River, 1 million in the Alagnak River, and 2.7 million in the Quijac River. The Quijac in-river estimate is 200,000. Harvest on July 12th was 628,000 fish for a season total of 5 million. There are 471 vessels registered to fish in the district, and there will be 512 in 48 hours. The Naknek Quijac District will open to drift gillnet gear for an 18-hour period from 12 a.m. until 6 p.m. on Tuesday, July 14th. The current set gillnet fishing period in the Naknek Quijac District is extended until further notice. In the Igigik District, total escapement is 1.8 million. Harvest on July 12th was 288,000 fish for a season total of 7.9 million. The Igigik district will open to commercial fishing with drift gillnet gear for 20 hours from 10:30 p.m. Monday, July 13th until 6:30 p.m. Tuesday, July 14th. The current set gillnet period is extended until 6:30 p.m. on Tuesday, July 14th. In the Ugashik district, total escapement is 1.4 million and the in-river estimate is 150,000 fish. Harvest on July 12th was 209,000 fish for a season total of 4.8 million. The Ugashik district will open to drift and set gillnet gear for 16 hours from 9 a.m. Tuesday, July 14th until 1 a.m. on Wednesday, July 15th. Permit holders in the Naknek, Quijac, Igigik, and Ugashik districts should stand by at 3 p.m. on Tuesday, July 14th for the next possible announcement. This has been the Alaska Department of Fish and Game and King Salmon.
2: This is the Alaska Department of Fish and Game in Dillingham with an announcement regarding commercial fishing in the Ushagak district. This is Westside Salmon Announcer number 28, issued Monday, July 13 at 3 p.m. The harvest in the Michigan District yesterday was 224,000 for a season total of 8.5 million sockeye salmon. And 25.4% set. Commercial fishing was set to limit in the Red River Special Harvest Area at 5 p.m. Tuesday, July 14. Commercial fishing in the Wood River Special Harvest Area with set gillnets will open from 5 a.m. Tuesday, July 14th until 1 a.m. Wednesday, July 15th. And from 5 a.m. Wednesday, July 15th until 1 a.m. Thursday, July 16th. This has been the Alaska Department of Fish and Game in Dillingham.
3: Hello, Bristol Bay. My name is Dave Perkins, Station Director for KAKN. Thanks for listening. As the fishing season wraps up in Bristol Bay, we thought it would be good to continue the story of the commercial fishermen who became Jesus' closest friends and disciples. We will be reading the story of how these rough fishermen were changed from salty, sinful guys into men who traveled all over the Roman Empire, sold out to share the story of how Jesus changed their lives. They were not afraid or decided to go back to their fishing jobs, but instead became bold to tell the story of how Jesus died on the cross, how he paid the ultimate price to cover their sinful behavior as well as all mankind. They shared how they personally saw Jesus risen from the dead and were so bold that most all were killed for sharing their testimony. Let's listen in to local readers and some guests of KAKN as they read the book of Acts.
4: Hi, I'm Jimmy Scott. Today we're reading from Acts chapter 2. The Holy Spirit comes. On the day of Pentecost, all the believers were meeting together in one place. Suddenly there was a sound from heaven like the roaring of a mighty windstorm, and it filled the house where they were sitting. Then what looked like flames or tongues of fire appeared and settled on each of them. And everyone present was filled with the Holy Spirit and began speaking other languages as the Holy Spirit gave them this ability. At that time, there were devout Jews from every nation living in Jerusalem. When they heard the loud noise, everyone came running, and they were bewildered to hear their own languages being spoken by the believers. They were completely amazed. "How can this be?" they exclaimed. "These people are all from Galilee, and yet we hear them speaking in our own native languages. Here we are, Parthians, Medes, Elamites, people from Mesopotamia, Judea, Cappadocia, province of Asia, Phrygia, Pamphylia, Egypt, areas of Libya and Cyrene, visitors from Rome, both Jews and converts to Judaism, Britons and Arabs. So we all hear these people speaking in our own languages about the wonderful things God has done." They stood up there amazed and perplexed. "What can this mean?" they asked each other. But others in the crowd ridiculed them, saying, "They're just drunk, that's all." Peter preaches to the crowd. Then Peter stepped forward with the 11 other apostles and shouted to the crowd, "Listen carefully, all of you, fellow Jews and residents of Jerusalem. Make no mistake about this. These people are not drunk, as some of you are assuming. 9 o'clock in the morning is much too early for that. No, what you're seeing was predicted long ago by the prophet Joel. In the last days, God says, I'll pour out my spirit upon my people. Your sons and daughters will prophesy. Your young men will see visions, and your old men will dream dreams. In those days, I'll pour out my spirit even on my servants, men and women alike. And I will cause wonders in the heavens above and signs on the earth below. Blood and fire and clouds of smoke. The sun will become dark and the moon will turn blood red. For that great and glorious day of the Lord arrives. Everyone who calls on the name of the Lord will be saved." People of Israel, listen. God publicly endorsed Jesus the Nazarene and doing powerful miracles and wonders and signs through him, as you well know. God knew this would happen, and his prearranged plan was carried out when Jesus was betrayed. With the help of lawless Gentiles, you nailed him to a cross and killed him. God released him from the horrors of death and raised him back to life, for death could not keep him in its grip. King David said this about him, "I see that the Lord is always with me. I will not be shaken, for he is right beside me. No wonder my heart is glad and my tongue shouts his praises. My body rests in hope, for you will not leave my soul among the dead or allow your Holy One to rot in the grave. You've shown me the way of life, and you'll fill me with your joy of your presence." Dear brothers, think about this. You can be assured that the patriarch David wasn't referring to himself, for he died and was buried, and his tomb is still here among us. But he was a prophet, and he knew God had promised with an oath that one of David's own descendants would sit on his throne. David was looking into the future and speaking of the Messiah's resurrection. He was saying that God would not leave him among the dead or allow his body to rot in the grave. God raised Jesus from the dead, and we are witnesses to this. Now he's exalted to the place of highest honor in heaven at God's right hand. And the Father, as he had promised, gave him the Holy Spirit to pour in upon us, just as you see here today. For David himself never ascended into heaven, yet he said, "The Lord said to my Lord, sit in the place of honor at my right hand until I humble your enemies, making them a footstool under your feet." So let everyone in Israel know for certain that God has made this Jesus, whom you crucified, be both Lord and Messiah. Peter's words pierced their hearts, and they said to him and the other apostles, "Brothers, what should we do?" Peter replied, "Each of you must repent of your sins and turn to God and be baptized in the name of Jesus Christ for the forgiveness of your sins. Then you'll receive the gift of the Holy Spirit. This promise is to you, to your children, and to those far away, all who have been called by the Lord our God." Then Peter continued preaching for a long time, strongly urging all his listeners, "Save yourselves from this crooked generation." Those who believed Peter and what he said were baptized and added to the church that day, about 3,000 in all. The believers form a community. All the believers devoted themselves to the apostles' teaching and to fellowship and to sharing in meals, including the Lord's Supper, and to prayer. A deep sense of awe came over them all, and the apostles performed many miraculous signs and wonders. And all the believers met together in one place and shared everything they had. They sold their property and possessions and shared the money with those in need. They worshiped together at the temple each day, in homes for the Lord's Supper, and shared their meals with great joy and generosity, all the while praising God and enjoying the goodwill of the people. And each day, the Lord added to their fellowship those who were being saved.
3: 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I'm Dave Perkins, and you're listening to KAKN, the voice of Bristol Bay.
5: Hello, Bristol Bay. My name is Maggie Johnson. It's time to take a look at the weather forecast from the King Salmon, Dillingham, and Anchorage airports. I'm King Salmon. Today there will be light rain and some showers. The high will be 58. Winds will be south to southwest at 20 to 30 miles an hour. The chance of rain is 80%. Tonight will be cloudy. There will be a slight chance of a rain shower. The low will be 43. Winds will be southwest at 20 to 30 miles an hour. Tomorrow will be cloudy. The high will be 53. Winds will be southwest at 10 to 20 miles an hour. From the Dillingham Airport, today there will be rain in the afternoon. The high will be 53. Winds will be south to southwest at 20 to 30 miles an hour. The chance of rain is 80%. Tonight there will be cloudy skies. There will be a slight chance of a rain shower. The low will be 44. Winds will be west to southwest at 20 to 30 miles an hour. Tomorrow there will be more clouds than sun. The high will be around 55. Winds will be southwest at 10 to 20 miles an hour. From the Ted Stevens International Airport in Anchorage, today there will be rain. The high will be 59. Winds will be east at 10 to 20 miles an hour. The chance of rain is 90%. Tonight there will be periods of rain. The low will be 51. Winds will be south to southeast at 5 to 10 miles an hour. The chance of rain is 90%. Rainfall will be around a quarter of an inch. Tomorrow there will be showers in the morning, then cloudy skies in the afternoon. The high will be 62. Winds will be south to southwest at 10 to 20 miles an hour. The chance of rain is 30%. For today's tides, at the entrance of the Naknek River, at 3.07 p.m. it's a high tide at 17.1 feet. At 10.02 p.m. it's a low tide at negative 3.3 feet. At the entrance of the Egagic River, at 12.35 p.m. it's a high tide at 16.8 feet. At 8.35 p.m. it's a low tide at negative 3.5 feet. At Clark's Point, Nushagak Bay, at 2.45 p.m. it's a high tide at 17.5 feet. At 9.43 p.m. it's a low tide at negative 3.2 feet. In the marine forecast, in the Bristol Bay waters for Area 761, Bristol Bay from Port Hyden to Cape Chichikov out to 15 nautical miles. Today there will be a south wind at 35 knots. Seas at 3 feet will build to 7 feet in the afternoon. Tonight there will be a southwest wind at 30 knots, seas will be at 7 feet. Tomorrow there will be a southwest wind at 15 knots becoming west in the afternoon, seas will be at 5 feet. For Area 762, Bristol Bay from Cape Chichikov to Cape Pierce out to 15 nautical miles. Today there's a south wind at 25 knots becoming southwest 35 knots in the afternoon, seas will be 6 feet with widespread rain showers. Tonight there will be a west wind at 30 knots, seas will be at 6 feet. Tomorrow there will be a southwest wind at 15 knots diminishing to 10 knots in the afternoon, seas will be at 4 feet. In King Salmon, the average high temperature for today, July 14th, is 65 degrees, and the record high is 80. The average low is 49, and the record low is 38. Today's sunrise was at 5:41 this morning, and sunset will be at 11:25 tonight. And that gives us a total of 17 hours, 44 minutes of daylight for today. Tomorrow will be 3 minutes and 15 seconds shorter. Thank you for listening to the voice of Bristol Bay. I'm Maggie Johnson, and that's your weather report from the KAKN radio studios in Naknek, now streaming at KAKN.org.

0: 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The City of Dillingham is hiring for the following roles: Police Officer, Resident and Lateral Rotational Roles, Corrections Officer, Fleet Mechanic, Water/Wastewater Operator, Animal Control Specialist, Heavy Equipment Operator, Landfill Supervisor, Assistant Librarian, Librarian Assistant, Library Aide/Clerk, Senior Center Driver, and Assistant Harbor Master. 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

Listening today here on the Voice of Bristol Bay. Hear this good news from Ephesians chapter 2, verses 8 through 9. By grace you have been saved through faith, and this is not your own doing. It is the gift of God, not a result of works, so that no one may boast.

Now, I know you have heard about the Passover. If you've been in Sunday school, you've got the thing down pat. You know exactly what happened. And when we come to a chapter like this, it's one of those chapters that pastors fear, because everybody kind of goes, I've been through this one a half a dozen times. But I want you to picture for just a moment being there. It's midnight, but get out of your pajamas. You know, get your kids dressed. Eat with your shoes on and your clothes on. Take that staff in your hand and then eat this roasted lamb. You're ready to go. Where are we going?

0: Welcome to Wisdom for the Heart. Today, Stephen and David continues our journey through the book of Exodus. In our last lesson, Stephen unpacked the battle between Yahweh and the gods of Egypt. Today, we arrive at the final and most devastating plague. At midnight, the death angel will pass through the land. Every firstborn in Egypt will die. But in every home where the blood of a lamb is applied on the doorposts, life will be spared. This is one of the most beautiful pictures of the gospel in all of Scripture. The substitute, the blood, the protection. It all points to Christ.
1: We're studying through the Bible a book at a time. We are in the book of Exodus, as most of you know. Your study notes may be helpful as you follow along, and we are this morning in chapter 11, where the plot thickens. In fact, it climaxes with the final plague. Well, Moses will go back one more time, and he will give what we all know as the 10th plague. The word plague could be translated stroke. This is the final stroke leveled at Egypt in order that the people of Israel might go free. Let's take it up to chapter 11, verse 1. God is speaking with Moses. One more plague I will bring on Pharaoh and on Egypt. After that, he will let you go from here. When he lets you go, he will surely drive you out from here completely. Speak now in the hearing of the people that each man ask from his neighbor and each woman from her neighbor for articles of silver and gold. Now, this is a little misunderstanding here. If your text may say borrow, this is actually an asking that they give them these articles of silver and gold. These will be used one day to construct the tabernacle as they cover items with gold and silver. You think, is this really fair that they go and manipulate the Egyptians who are now perhaps in terror of them? Well, if you understand that this is nothing more than back wages for 430 years of slavery, you can understand that this is justifiable. They are, in a sense, asking for wages that have been withheld for centuries. And they receive their wages, and the Egyptians give it to them because God is motivating their hearts to give. Verse 3, and the Lord gave the people favor in the sight of the Egyptians. Furthermore, the man Moses himself, and this is interesting, was greatly esteemed in the land of Egypt, both in the sight of Pharaoh's servants and in the sight of the people. I think a reference to the Israelite. Well, if you've been studying with us, you know there was a time when they hated Moses. They despised him. They felt like it was Moses who brought all of these plagues and made their bondage even more difficult. You know, the first three plagues that affected Egypt affected Goshen, or the Israelite as well, and they weren't too thrilled with Moses' plan. And yet Moses was willing enough to stand alone and to do what he knew God wanted him to do. And ultimately, we see what we rarely see on planet Earth. And that is vindication. That is, these people who once hate him and people who may reject you, family members or co-workers that may not love you very much because of your position. Not because of your personality, let's not make a mistake, but because of your stand. If you continue standing alone, maybe there will also come vindication here on earth. We know vindication will come in heaven. And what I find great about this is that God moves in such a way that Moses, who has stood alone for all of these years, and perhaps for the year that it took the plagues to affect the people, he now is revered and respected by not only the Egyptian, but the Israelite.
2: It is worth the times. Standing alone. Verse 4.
1: Moses said, thus says the Lord. Now he's speaking to Pharaoh.
2: About midnight, I am going out into the midst of Egypt, and all the firstborn of the land of Egypt shall die.
1: From the firstborn of the Pharaoh who sits on the throne, even to the firstborn of the slave girl who is behind the millstones, that is grinding the meal. All the firstborn of the cattle as well. And I want to explain to you, at least briefly, why this was such a horrendous plague. Not just because there was death to the firstborn. That is the hideous nature of it. But Yahweh is still taking on the Egyptian polytheistic perversions. And do you know, in Egypt, the protector of the firstborn was supposedly the Pharaoh himself. Pharaoh was the embodiment of the sun god Re, and what he declared to the people was that he was the protector of the firstborn, not only the people, but the cattle. Moreover, verse 6, there shall be a great cry in the land of Egypt, such as there has not been before, and such as shall never be again. But against any of the sons of Israel, a dog shall not even bark, whether against man or beast, that you may understand how the Lord makes distinction between Egypt and Israel.
2: And all these your servants will come down to me and bow themselves before them, saying, go out, you and all the people who follow you.
1: And after that I will go out. And he went out from Pharaoh.
2: And Hottinger, let me review. There are four ingredients to this final plague. The first is it will happen around midnight.
1: The second, there will be national death, that is death to all firstborn. And I would take it from the text that there will be death to the firstborn in the Israelite home who does not smear blood on the doorposts and lintel of their homes, as we'll see in a moment. Third, there will be great sorrow. And fourth, there will be an exodus. So after he explains all of that to Pharaoh, Moses, in hot anger, with righteous indignation, leaves the courtroom, and now in chapter 12, he will address the people of Israel and prepare them for this exodus. Look at verse 1. Now the Lord said to Moses and Aaron in the land of Egypt, this month shall be the beginning of months for you. It is to be the first month of the year to you, which is interesting. There's a change in calendar. It's like telling someone in April that now you're going to act like this is January. Why was that? Because they are now redeemed as a nation. This is a special day. And from their calendar, they view this event as when Israel was, in a sense, born again.
2: Made a nation. He says, I want you to go and speak to the congregation of Israel,
1: saying, verse 3, on the 10th of this month, they are each one to take a lamb for themselves,
2: according to their father's households, a lamb for each household.
1: And this is the ingredient, I believe, of substitution. Now, if the household is too small for a lamb, then he and his neighbor nearest to his house are to take one according to the number of persons in them, according to what each man should eat. You are to divide the lamb. Your lamb shall be an unblemished male, a year old. You may take it from the sheep or from the goats, and you shall keep it until the 14th day of the same month. Then the whole assembly of the congregation of Israel is to kill it at twilight or between the two evenings, that is, at midnight. Now picture for a moment you being there. And you are in effect told that you are to take a lamb, and I'm sure there was other revelation given to the Israelite so that they understood that this lamb would be the substitutionary one. This would be the death one. This would be the one who is slain, that they might, on the other hand, live. As one individual said it rather crassly, but truthfully, in every home in Egypt that night, there was either a dead lamb
2: or a dead firstborn.
1: This was the substitutionary act that they didn't understand like you and I understand today.
2: They didn't have the rest of the picture. They didn't know what would come later, but we now know that this is a beautiful
1: picture of the substitutionary death of Jesus Christ. And there will come a day when we will either experience death or we will stand before God with our hearts bathed in the blood of the Lamb. There's another element to the Passover, not only substitution, but there is symbolism. And I think I've made reference to that. Let's look at verse 7 as well. Moreover, they shall take some of the blood and put it on the two doorposts and on the lintel. Now, coming out of the door of that home, there would be this wall over here and this wall to your right or to your left, and there would be beams, and they would smear blood on that beam and on this beam, and the lintel was the cross beam directly over the door, and they were to put blood there. He's very explicit in how he gives instructions. But then you are to eat the flesh, verse 8, that same night, roasted with fire, and you'll eat it with unleavened bread and bitter herbs. Do not eat any of it raw or boiled at all with water, but rather roasted with fire. Fire is a picture, by the way, in the Old Testament of judgment.
2: That is, this lamb went through the judgment so that you wouldn't have to experience another picture of Christ,
1: obviously. And you are to eat its legs along with its entrails, and
2: you shall not leave any of it over until morning, and whatever is left of it until morning
1: you shall burn with fire. That is, this lamb is entirely going through the judgment of fire. Note verse 21. Then Moses called for all the elders of Israel and said to them, go and take for yourselves lambs according to your families, and slay the Passover or the Paschal lamb. And you shall take a bunch of hyssop, and dip it in the blood which is in the basin. That is, catch some of the blood that drains from this dead animal. And apply some of the blood that is in the basin to the lintel and the two doorposts. And none of you shall go outside the door of his house until morning. For the Lord shall pass through to smite the Egyptian. And when he sees the blood on the lintel and on the two doorposts, the Lord will pass over the door. There's another ingredient, and that is protection. But in case you have missed it, let me just briefly remind you of some of the symbolic things, and let me just read them for you. And just listen, you couldn't take this down quick enough. Number one, the sacrifice must be a lamb. Christ in the New Testament was the Lamb of God. You remember in John chapter 1, verse 29, John the Baptist saw Jesus approaching, and his first declarative word to the nation, as it were, is what? Look, behold, the what? The Lamb of God that takes away the sin of the world. Jesus Christ was clearly seen as the Paschal Lamb, the Pesah, the Passover Lamb that would shed his blood so that Israel would be redeemed and the Gentile be redeemed. Number two, the Lamb must be without spot or blemish, a perfect picture of Jesus Christ in 1 Peter chapter 1, who was without spot or blemish. Number three, the Lamb must be in the prime of their life. Interestingly enough, Jesus Christ died in the prime of his life as a man of 33 years of age. Number four, the Lamb's blood is shed that they might have life. In the New Testament, 1 Peter chapter 2 and John chapter 3, as you well know, Christ's blood was shed that you and I might have life. There is incredible significance and symbolism to this Pesah, this Passover Lamb that we see fulfilled in Jesus Christ. But there is also protection. Note verse 23 again. For the Lord will pass through to smite the Egyptians. And when he sees the blood on the lintel and on the two doorposts, the Lord will pass over the door and will not allow the destroyer to come in to your houses to smite you. The words pass over in your New Testament translation are an interesting Hebrew word, which literally means to cover with wings. He is, in a sense, spreading with wings over the home where there is blood. And as he protects the home, the death angel, perhaps Jesus Christ, goes through the land. What a beautiful picture of security for the believer who is behind the blood. It's as if God has spread his wings over your life. You will never fear judgment. So imagine, if you can, that night at midnight, Yahweh, as it were, enveloping the homes with his wings, as it were, where there was bloodshed on the doorposts. And as the death angel came, there was protection. And I want you to note the significance. You have heard it, perhaps you know it well, but what the person was like on the inside was not the issue. The issue was, is there blood? Because Yahweh said, when I see the blood, I will, as it is, pass over you. We know the hymn.
2: Do we recognize the significance? If an Israelite would poke his head out the window that night
1: as the death angel came through and explained to him what a good man he was,
2: he would die. It wasn't that they were part of Abraham's seed.
1: It was when God saw blood. It wasn't that they had been circumcised. It was that God saw blood. But I honestly believe, ladies and gentlemen, our hands are full of things, works, deeds. And there are many who believe that when the death angel comes, they will show them what they have done. God is interested in the Lamb's blood. In fact, he says in Revelation chapter 20, it talks about those who were not written in the Lamb's book of life were cast into eternal fire. What is God interested in? What you can do? No. Is there blood on the heart? Have you gone to the Lamb and acknowledged him? There is also submission, fourthly. And I love this. Verse 24, you shall observe this event as an ordinance for you and your children forever. Underlined for your children. It's interesting, this was not just for them. It was for the next generation. And it will come about when you enter the land which the Lord will give you, as he has promised, that you shall observe this rite, this Passover. And it will come about when your children will say to you, what does this rite mean? You shall say it's the Passover. Don't slough that off. That is the same responsibility for those who have children today when your children ask you, what does this mean? You are to reveal to them the significance and raise up. That's our responsibility as a church body, to raise up another generation that understands the scriptures. So when your child asks you, why do we go to church? You know, don't say, 'cause I said so. Get ready. You know, explain why. Some of you are looking at me like you want me to tell you why you're here. I'm not going to. When your child asks you, why do we pray before we eat? You know, don't say because we're different from the dogs and the cats. Explain the significance. why you do these things. Are they rituals or do they have meaning? They were to explain to their children, look,
2: son or daughter, this has tremendous meaning.
1: When we smeared the blood on the doorpost and on the lintel,
2: that was protection. That was God's plan for our salvation.
1: We are to express the same to our children. This is God's plan. Now, I know you have heard about the Passover. If you've been in Sunday school, you've got the thing down pat. You know exactly what happened. And when we come to a chapter like this, it's one of those chapters that pastors fear because everybody kind of goes, I've been through this one half a dozen times. But I want you to picture for just a moment being there. They submitted to this. Imagine hearing for the first time this plan. I want you to kill a lamb. I want you to catch blood in a basin and smear it on the doorposts and on the lintel. And then I want you to roast it. But not only that, the text tells us you're to eat with your clothes on. It's midnight, but get out of your pajamas. You know, get your kids dressed. Take your shoes and put them on, which was a very unordinary thing because they took their shoes off when they entered the home. But eat with your shoes on and your clothes on. Take that staff. Hold it, men, in your hand, and then eat this roasted lamb.
2: You're ready to go. Ready to go.
1: Well, you're going to leave Egypt. Is it going to happen immediately? Well, we don't know.
2: There's no map. Why bread?
1: All of these questions racing through their minds, and the significant thing, men and women, is verse 28. Then the sons of Israel went and did so, just as the Lord had commanded. You want me to smear blood on the doorpost? I'll do it. You want me to put it on the lintel? I'll do it. You want me to eat roast lamb at midnight? I'll do it. Hold my staff? Eat with one hand? I'll obey. Wow. So all the kids, and mom and dad, and if there's another home without children or a single parent or a single person, they got together and they formed a group no larger than 10. And they ate with anticipation. What a picture of the believer. Staff in hand, ready to obey. That's the significant part of this. Ready to follow. So the plague arrives on schedule. Look at verse 29. Now it came about at midnight that the Lord struck all the firstborn in the land of Egypt.
2: From the firstborn of Pharaoh, who sat on his throne, and by the way,
1: historians tell us, the archaeologists have revealed, interestingly enough, they don't know the significance of it.
2: We do. But Ramses II, oldest son,
1: never reigned. The younger son reigned. We know why. Never reigned. The younger son reigned.

0: Pharaoh says, go, go, just go. And the wailing could be heard through Egypt. Why? Because they had been given warning. They had been told, if you would smear blood, you will be saved too. The death angel comes. And they said, we have our gods. And Pharaoh, the embodiment of the sun god, he is the protector of the firstborn.
1: And so they did not surrender and let us pray there. In light of that tragedy,
0: it's hard to rejoice, but the last part of the chapter
1: gives us the second result, and that is liberty. Verse 33, and the Egyptians urged
0: the people to send them out of the land in haste, for they said, we shall all be dead. So the people took their dough before it was leavened with their netting bowls bound up in the clothes on their shoulders. They're just packing this stuff together as quick as they can do it. Now the sons of Israel had done according to the word of Moses. They'd requested from the Egyptians articles of silver and articles of gold and clothing. Verse 37. Now the sons of Israel journeyed from Ramses to Succoth, about 600,000 men on foot, plus children and women, and a mixed multitude also went with them. Verse 41, and it came about at the end of 430 years to the very day that all the hosts of the Lord went out from the land of Egypt. It is a night to be observed for the Lord, for having brought them out from the land of Egypt, this night is for the Lord to be observed by all the sons of Israel. What a night. Can you go back and you're thinking to a night or a day or an afternoon? You may not remember the date. I don't. But I can remember the night when I knelt
1: beside my bed all alone upstairs in that little room. And I said, Lord Jesus,
0: as an 18-year-old, I surrender my life to you.
1: Unsure of my salvation, unsure if I was part of the family,
0: I said, it's time to stop the battle. Perhaps you can go back in your own thinking and remember a time, maybe on a college campus or in the cafeteria of some corporation or in your home with your parents, wherever, but can you go back to some time when you have been redeemed? Not a time when you turned over a new leaf or you started becoming a moral person, but a time when you applied the blood of the Lamb on the doorpost of your heart. I fear for people who may stand before God one day with hands full of good things, good deeds, morality, integrity, church. The problem is, my friend, the heavenly home is reserved for people whose names are in the Lamb's Book of Life. How do you get into the Lamb's Book of Life? By applying the blood of the Lamb.
1: 1 John chapter 1, verse 7. It says the blood of Jesus Christ
0: cleanses us from every sin.
1: It is acknowledging Him as your Savior.
0: There are a lot of things to be learned from this. Let me draw the strings two ways. First of all, for the believer, obedience marks the lifestyle of faith. Can you imagine more than 2 million people in the early morning hours? The women, they run and they take the dough from bread they plan to make and they just wrap it in clothing. They put it over their shoulder and they head out of Egypt. 2 million. I heard one individual comment, it's rather earthy, but how do you handle the sanitation problems for 2 million people? Where's the next meal coming from? What do we wear? God says go. We're just going. Man, that is the lifestyle of faith. Willing to change, to move, to follow, whatever it may be. I see dust being kicked up by 2 million people dancing all their way out of Egypt. Although in their hearts, they're probably wondering why. I think Moses was probably the one who was
1: laid down with the thoughts there. There's breakfast.
0: But obedience, as seen in them, marks the lifestyle of faith.
1: For the unbeliever, if you've never trusted Jesus Christ,
0: surrender marks the beginning of life. That by accepting that sacrifice as our way into heaven, we can also be saved. I read this past week again the story of John Wilkes Booth, who you know assassinated Abraham Lincoln. Not many people know what happened after that, and I love history, and my readings came across that story. But John Wilkes Booth joined up with his co-conspirator, and they headed out of Washington. Well, 2,000 soldiers galloped out of Washington after them. They knew basically where they were headed.

0: Finally, a detachment of 25 soldiers, along with two detectives, tracked them down. And they were hiding out in a plantation in a tobacco barn that was filled with tobacco leaves and hay. Now, Stanton had ordered that these men be kept alive, so they were hoping that they would surrender. Booth was fairly determined to fight his way out, but his companion by the name of Harold decided to surrender, and so there, through the slats of the barn door, he held out his hands, and the soldiers, who had now surrounded the barn, manacled him and dragged him out and tied him to a tree. Historians record that he began to babble his innocence, delirious, knowing that he would be hanged, until they finally said, "Be quiet, or we'll gag you." And then they centered their thoughts on Booth, who was still in that barn, and all of the soldiers surrounding it. Finally, one of the lieutenants, Lieutenant Daugherty, decided the best way to do it would be to smoke the quarry out with fire. And so he had one of the soldiers make a straw rope, and he lit it, threw it into the barn, and it lit fire on the hay there, and the tobacco leaves instantly became a blaze of fire. And Booth, it said, leaned toward the slats of the barn door to get away from the flames, but one soldier noticed he was struggling with the crutch with one hand, trying to raise his carbine with the other as if to fire, and this soldier, impulsively, against orders, raised his and fired. And the bullet struck Booth in the back of the head. And he slumps forward, and they drug him out to escape the flames. And it seemed he was dead, but they dashed water on his face, and his lips began to move. They all leaned forward to hear what this dying man would say, and he said, "Tell my mother I thought I was doing the best that I could do." And then he asked the soldiers to raise his paralyzed arms so that he could view his hands. And history records his last words as he looked at his hands were the words, "Useless, useless." 2 hours after Corbett's shot had struck Booth in the head, as the sun was rising, John Booth died. My friend, salvation for you will begin when you view your hands and say the words, "Everything that I do to gain salvation, all of the works, all of the acts are useless, useless." That is surrender to the plan of God, who in his divine counsel had a lamb we know as Jesus Christ die, go through the fire of judgment, so that our acceptance of him and his shed blood would give us eternal life. As a believer, do you have that obedient mark where you are willing to move if God says?
1: If you don't know Christ, would you accept him today?

0: the seven.
1: And beautiful message today from Stephen Davey on Wisdom for the Heart. 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

0: 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Hello, Bristol Bay. My name is Maggie Johnson. It's time to take a look at the weather forecast from the King Salmon, Dillingham, and Anchorage airports. From King Salmon, today there will be light rain and some showers. The high will be 58. Winds will be south to southwest at 20 to 30 miles an hour. The chance of rain is 80%. Tonight will be cloudy. There will be a slight chance of a rain shower. The low will be 43. Winds will be southwest at 20 to 30 miles an hour. Tomorrow will be cloudy. The high will be 53. Winds will be southwest at 10 to 20 miles an hour. From the Dillingham airport, today there will be rain in the afternoon. The high will be 53. Winds will be south to southwest at 20 to 30 miles an hour. The chance of rain is 80%. Tonight there will be cloudy skies. There will be a slight chance of a rain shower. The low will be 44. Winds will be west to southwest at 20 to 30 miles an hour. Tomorrow there will be more clouds than sun. The high will be around 55. Winds will be southwest at 10 to 20 miles an hour. From the Ted Stevens International Airport in Anchorage, today there will be rain. The high will be 59. Winds will be east at 10 to 20 miles an hour. The chance of rain is 90%. Tonight there will be periods of rain. The low will be 51. Winds will be south to southeast at 5 to 10 miles an hour. The chance of rain is 90%. Rainfall will be around a quarter of an inch. Tomorrow there will be showers in the morning, then cloudy skies in the afternoon. The high will be 62. Winds will be south to southwest at 10 to 20 miles an hour. The chance of rain is 30%. For today's tides, at the entrance of the Naknek River, at 3:07 p.m. it's a high tide at 17.1 feet. At 10:02 p.m. it's a low tide at negative 3.3 feet. At the entrance of the Egigik River, at 8:35 p.m., it's a low tide at negative 3.5 feet. At Clark's Point, Nushagig Bay, at 2:45 p.m., it's a high tide at 17.5 feet. At 9:43 p.m., it's a low tide at negative 3.2 feet. In the marine forecast, in the Bristol Bay waters for Area 761,
1: Bristol Bay from Port Hyde to Cape Chichicop out to 15 nautical miles.
0: Today there will be a south wind at 35 knots, seas at 3 feet will build to 7 feet in the afternoon. Tonight there will be a southwest wind at 30 knots, seas will be at 7 feet. Tomorrow there will be a southwest wind at 15 knots becoming west in the afternoon. Seas will be at 5 feet. For Area 762, Bristol Bay from Cape Chichicoff to Cape Pierce out to 15 nautical miles. Today there's a south wind at 25 knots becoming southwest 35 knots in the afternoon. Seas will be 6 feet with widespread rain showers. Tonight there will be a west wind at 30 knots. Seas will be at 6 feet. Tomorrow there will be a southwest wind at 15 knots diminishing to 10 knots in the afternoon. Seas will be at 4 feet. 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
4: 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But coming up today, Pastor Greg Laurie points out that the help goes both ways.
5: New believers need old believers. Old believers need new believers. Having a new believer in your life can have a reviving effect on you. As they discover truths for the first time, you can rediscover them. You stabilize them, they energize

0: There's a good chance you've seen a two-man saw. With handles on both sides, it's an excellent example of teamwork. One man pushes, the other man pulls, and then vice versa. Some of those saws were 12 feet long. The best in life has many examples of teamwork. And today on A New Beginning, Pastor Greg Laurie helps us focus on discipleship. It addresses the push and pull of daily life as a believer, where a new believer and a veteran believer each have something to offer the other.
1: Discipleship, the next step in following Jesus. So let me tell you some things now that new believers need. And I'm addressing these remarks to two groups of people. Number one, to new believers. But I'm also addressing my remarks to older believers, because this is what you need to do for younger believers. The new believer needs acceptance. We need to say to new believers, we accept you. We welcome you. Because you know what? New Christians have a lot of rough edges. They haven't learned the new Christian vocabulary yet. In fact, they might have a few words left over from their old vocabulary that will pop up now and then. Be patient with them. Be loving toward them. I think of how little I understood when I came to Christ. And thankfully, there were people that were accepting. Number two, a new believer needs assurance. They need assurance. They need to know that they're saved. So we need to assure them. The First John 5 says, these things we write to you that believe on the name of the Son of God, that you may know that you have eternal life. They can know, and we need to assure them. And if you're a new believer, we want to assure you as well. Number three, the new believer needs protection. They need protection. New believers are vulnerable to their own emotions. They don't understand it when they had a sense of euphoria when they accepted Christ, and 2 days later, it's gone. Maybe they thought, oh, it will always be this way, but it won't. You'll have days where you don't feel anything, right? So we need to say, that's okay, that's normal, nothing bad has happened. You need to learn how to walk by faith, not by feeling, because the Bible says the just shall live by faith. New believers are also vulnerable to false teachings. We have to ground them in Scripture. And old friends are going to show up that will try to drag them down. And old girlfriends and old boyfriends will suddenly materialize. And temptations they never had will suddenly appear. And the new believer, number four, needs fellowship. That's why we want to involve them in our lives. That's why small groups are so good. Because some things are learned in rows and other things are learned in circles, where you're together and you can talk about it and you can ask questions. And so we need to bring a new believer into the church. New believers need old believers. Old believers need new believers. Having a new believer in your life can have a reviving effect on you. As they discover truth for the first time, you can rediscover them. You stabilize them. They energize you. This is illustrated with spending time with children. Someone asked me in an interview recently, what do you like to do with your free time? And I said, I like to spend time with my grandkids. I call them up or text them, hey, what are you doing? You want to go somewhere? Yeah, we want to go do this, Papa. We want to get ice cream. Then we're going to get ice cream. We want to walk around in the mall. Let's do it. We want to do this other thing. Let's do that. See, my job is not to parent them. My job is to grandparent them.
2: Fill them up with sugar and send them on home.
1: Right? No, but seriously.
2: It's to enter into their life, do what they want to do. You see,
1: you know, that's a nice thing for you to do. Actually, I enjoy it. It's good for me too. And I think when you have a new believer in your life, it energizes you as well. You know, some grandparents have collected a lot of things over the years that they have in their home. And they say to the grandkids when they come over, don't touch anything. That's fragile. Don't break that. You know, get rid of all that junk, okay? Put it in a box. No one likes it anyway. It's funky old stuff. Put it away. Go admire it sometime in your own. When your grandkids come in, make your home a welcoming place. And the same is true spiritually. Have a life. have a lifestyle, have a home that's welcoming to new believers. It's good for them and it's good for you. Because a new believer might ask questions that you don't have the answers to. Therefore, you got to get back in the Bible again. And they'll remind you of things that maybe you have forgotten.
2: I read an article about a number of billionaires who are trying to find a cure for aging.
1: And some of them are getting blood. I'm not making this up. This seems insane to me.
2: They're getting blood transfusions from healthy young people
1: from the ages of 16 and 25, believing it will reverse the aging process. What they didn't plan for was the fact that after getting these blood transfusions, they moved back into their parents' house and played video games nonstop. So. Now, listen, you want a blood transfusion, get a new believer, not a dog, not a cat. They're fine. No, a human being that you can help grow spiritually. New believers are the lifeblood of the church. You show me a church that doesn't have a constant flow of new believers in it, and I will show you a church that's beginning to stagnate. As I've said before, we have a choice, evangelize or fossilize. We don't want to live in the past. We rejoice in what God has done, but that's then and this is now. And we want to keep reaching new people and help them come into a relationship with Christ. And that brings us now to what we call the Great Commission, here in Matthew 28,
2: verse 16.
1: Jesus said to his disciples, I've been given all authority in heaven and on earth.
2: Therefore, go and make disciples of all nations, baptizing them
1: in the name of the Father and of the Son and of the Holy Spirit. Teach these new disciples to obey all my commands I have given you, and be sure of this, says our Lord, I'm with you even to the end of the age. Next point, before I can make a disciple, I have to first be a disciple. Are you a disciple of Jesus Christ? And are you discipling someone else? Listen, we should be either discipling someone or we should be being discipled by someone. In other words, we should either have a new believer in our life that we're helping out, or we should have an older believer in our life that's helping us out. And guess what? Sometimes you can do both at the same time. You can have someone that's mentoring you, and you can be mentoring somebody else. This is really important, and it's part of what we're called to do. What is the Great Commission? Number one, he says, be baptized in the name of the Father, Son, and the Holy Spirit. And what else are we to do? We're to teach people to obey his commands.
2: And by the way, the Great Commission is a command. In other words, Jesus says, hey, if you can
1: work it out in your busy schedule, would you mind as a personal favor to go into all the world? No, he says, I'm your Lord,
2: I'm your commander, and I command you
1: to go into all the world and preach the gospel. I like to be commanded by Jesus, don't you? That's a great thing to do. I remember years ago, I had the privilege of being asked to be on the board of directors of the Billy Graham Evangelistic Association by Billy himself. And so I was brought onto the board. And one day Billy said, I need a hat, because Billy was always losing his hats. Craig, he said, I want you to get me a hat. I felt like I was on a mission from God. We were in some city where he was doing a crusade. And I went down to the local mall and I found a hat store. I think it was called Lids, maybe. And I've never seen so many hats in my life. And I didn't know what his size was. I'm looking and praying, God, give me wisdom. What's the right hat for Billy Graham? And then I finally found a hat, and I went to him, Billy, I got you a hat, so ball cap. He says, thank you. He put it on. The next day, there was a picture of him wearing my hat. I said, that's my hat. I got him that hat.
2: And then he lost it. So, you know.
1: But I love the fact that Billy Graham said, do this for me.
2: It was my honor. It's my privilege to do anything to help a man of God like that.
1: Now think the Lord Jesus Christ is saying, do this for me. Look at all that I've done for you. Now I want you to do the following. Go into all the world and make disciples of all nations. It's a command. It's not given to only the original disciples, nor is it given to the so-called professionals alone, like pastors or evangelists or missionaries. These words are addressed to every follower of Jesus. They're addressed to you. So here's my question. Are you making disciples? When's the last time you've shared the gospel? When's the last time you've taken a new believer under your wing and helped them to grow spiritually?
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3: Well, we're getting some important perspective on the discipleship process today, as Pastor Greg shows us how it helps equip new believers and long-time believers as well.
1: The calling of God is the enabling of God. He will give you all of the power that you need. Look at verse 18. Jesus says, "All power is given to me in heaven and in earth. Go therefore and make disciples." Now, whenever you see the word therefore, find out what it's there for. It's always drawing on what was previously said. So contextually, Jesus says, "All power is given to me in heaven and on earth. Go therefore." Wait, but you have the power. I don't have it. No, I'm giving it to you, says Jesus. "Go therefore into all the world and make disciples." What does it mean to go and make disciples? It means to lead others to Christ, establish them spiritually, and do it again. It's sort of like wash, rinse, repeat. You've seen that on some direction for cleaning something. Wash, rinse, repeat. Or evangelize, stabilize, immobilize. This is our job. You do it again, you do it again, and you do it a few more times, and then you keep doing it. It never stops. It's a lifetime commitment. Somewhere along the line, we've separated evangelism from discipleship, but they're really one and the same. The Great Commission is not just gospel proclamation, it's follow-up, and it's discipleship. And it would be like a doctor, you know, delivering a baby and then giving the baby a box of Pampers and saying, "Son, you got to get out there. It's a rough world, but you'll do okay." That baby needs to be cared for. Speaking of babies, a study was conducted in a large hospital, and they discovered something interesting. It found that the people working in the nursery noticed that the babies who were in their cribs near the door did better than the babies in the cribs in the other parts of the room. They wondered why. After careful study, they discovered the nurses were more prone to give attention to the babies near the door as they went about their duties. This is what a new believer needs. They need care. They need attention. You need to take time for them. This is what we're all called to do. And listen to what Christ says in closing. He says, "Go into all the world, make disciples of all nations." And then he says, "And lo, I am with you even to the end of the age." This promise is not simply saying that Jesus is with us, but he is if you're a Christian, because Jesus said, "I'll never leave you or forsake you." But this is a promise in its context that is specifically saying to those who are fulfilling the Great Commission. Allow me to paraphrase. Jesus is saying, as you go into all the world and make disciples of all nations, teaching them to observe all things that I have commanded you, lo, I am with you. In other words, I'm going to be with you in a special way. I'm going to bless you in a unique way. I'm going to use you in a fantastic way as you go about doing this thing that I've called you to do. So this is a great promise. It's a blessing to us as well as to the person we are helping. So here's my question for you. Are you doing this? And if not, why not? Let's do it. This is a lifelong calling for all of us to be engaged in. But we can't do this on our own strength. We're going to fail. We're going to fall short. But there's a promise of power to every Christian to do what God has called them to do. In Acts 1:8, Jesus says, "You shall receive power after the Holy Spirit has come upon you to be witnesses to me in Jerusalem, Judea, Samaria, and the uttermost parts of the earth." I'll give you the power you need. And it's interesting, the word that Christ uses for power there comes from the Greek word dunamis. Dunamis, which we translate into the word dynamite. You've probably heard of Alfred Nobel because there's something called the Nobel Peace Prize. Did you know that Alfred Nobel was an incredible inventor, and he actually invented something that we now know as dynamite? So during World War I, this was a game changer to have something with that explosive power. And Nobel went to a friend who knew Greek, and he said, what is the Greek word for explosion? And the man said, well, it's dunamis. And so Nobel named it dynamite. But the problem was so many lives were taken because of dynamite. Alfred Nobel decided he didn't want to be known for that. So he developed something called the Nobel Peace Prize, which had a cash prize attached to it that was given to people who worked for the cause of peace. And today we know him more for that. But here's the point. Explosive dynamite power. Paul says, I'm not ashamed of the gospel of Christ. It's the power, same word, of God unto salvation. There's power. And you need power. We all need power. We plug our phones in every day. My phone is constantly draining. What about yours? And we plug in our cars now too. We plug in all kinds of things. God wants to infuse you with Holy Spirit power each and every day. The Bible says, don't be drunk with wine, but be filled with the Holy Spirit, speaking to yourself in psalms and hymns and spiritual songs, singing and making melody in your heart to the Lord. And that word that is used there for be filled means be constantly filled over and over and over again. You need refills. Would it seem strange to you if you had a car and drove it for maybe a week and then it wasn't running? You took it to the gas station and you think, can you fix this car for me? And they would ask you, have you refilled it with gas? Oh, I didn't know about that. No one told me. Yeah, you need to refill your car. Listen, God gives refills. He'll fill you again and again. And you can ask him for that power. So we're going to close our service today by asking God to give us this power we need to do this job he has called us to do. And this power is available. So we'll pray together and say, Lord, fill us with the Holy Spirit. You want to do that?
6: Yes.
1: Let's pray. Father, thank you for your promise. Thank you for your calling. Thank you for the privilege of serving you. And you have promised power. You've said you will give the Holy Spirit to those that ask you. So we ask now, because scripture promises, ask and it shall be given. Seek and you shall find. Knock and the door shall be open. So we're asking for this power in our life. Power to be a witness. Power to overcome our fears. Power to take risks for the kingdom of God. Power to share our faith. Power to disciple. To take other believers under our wing and be a friend to them. Be an example to them. Be someone who can mentor them and help them get mature and strong. And then go and repeat this process again and again. We see the calling, Lord. We fall short. So we're praying now that you will fill us with your Holy Spirit. Why don't we just pray this together? Just pray this after me. Fill me with your Holy Spirit, Lord. Just pray that. There it is. Fill us, Lord. Fill us with your Holy Spirit. Today, tonight, tomorrow, open doors of opportunity for us. Let us be sensitive to your leading. Help us to not quench the Holy Spirit, but help us instead to yield to the Holy Spirit. And Lord, we know that you will guide us and empower us. Do things through us that will amaze us. It will just open up. Amen.
3: 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Well, Pastor Greg, we're making available a wonderful movie called A Great Awakening. It's the story of George Whitefield, who was an itinerant evangelist who preached the gospel throughout colonial America. Here's the movie's director, Joshua Enck.
6: He would ride in one of his missions trips to the colonies. He went 5,000 miles on horseback from Georgia up to the New England states. He preached three times a day. And he'd wake up at 4 in the morning and spend 2 hours with the Lord before he ever even got behind a pulpit.
7: He built his own pulpit.
8: Yes. You know, people don't do that for stardom or for ego.
6: They do that because they have a broken heart for the lost, because he knew what it was like to be in the dark.
7: Yes.
6: And so I think that's where his power and love came from.
7: That's right.
6: He had firsthand experience with it.
3: So George Whitefield had a collapsible pulpit strapped to his horse. So, Pastor Greg, I've talked to the guys here at Harvest, and we've built you a collapsible pulpit for the top of your Yugo.
7: Yes, I can't wait to start using it. you know, that's an amazing thing. The guy traveled with his own pulpit because people were everywhere. He didn't need to preach in the confines of a church building. He could preach wherever he went. And in a way, Dave, we all have our own pulpit, if you will. Our pulpit is our platform. It's in our neighborhood. It's in our school campus. It's our workplace. It's our social media. You can take your pulpit, so to speak, and use it to talk about Jesus Christ wherever you go. And you're going to be inspired by this film that has been made about this prolific preacher, George Whitefield. Just as surely as George Washington is the founding father, the father of our country, as he's often called, and rightly so, George Whitefield, in many ways, is our spiritual founding father. Imagine that. Two Georges played a role in founding the United States of America. So find out more about the first George, George Whitefield, and his ministry, and the impact that it had in this film that's called A Great Awakening. You're thinking, oh, it's some boring documentary. I'm going to fall asleep. The opposite is true. This movie is dynamic, powerful performances, incredible music. It's just so well-crafted. I love this film. And American history and spiritual history is going to come alive to you as you watch it. By the way, this would be a great film to watch with your whole family. Have your kids watch it as well. They're going to love it. So let us send you a copy of A Great Awakening, the story of the first great spiritual revival in what would become the United States of America. 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

0: Do you become confused and discouraged when life circumstances don't seem to align with God's promises? Today on Truth for Life, Alistair Begg examines the Apostle John's letter written to encourage the believers in the early church. He described a vision of the Lamb on the throne, and today we'll learn what this vision tells us about Jesus and why it's significant for us as believers today.
1: Revelation chapter 5 and verse 1. Then I saw in the right hand of him who sat on the throne a scroll with writing on both sides, and sealed with seven seals. And I saw a mighty angel proclaiming in a loud voice, "Who is worthy to break the seals and open the scroll?" But no one in heaven or on earth or under the earth could open the scroll or even look inside it. I wept and wept because no one was found who was worthy to open the scroll or look inside. Then one of the elders said to me, "Do not weep. See, the Lion of the tribe of Judah, the Root of David, has triumphed. He is able to open the scroll and its seven seals." Then I saw a lamb, looking as if it had been slain, standing in the center of the throne, encircled by the four living creatures and the elders. He had seven horns and seven eyes, which are the seven spirits of God sent out into all the earth. He came and took the scroll from the right hand of him who sat on the throne. And when he had taken it, the four living creatures and the 24 elders fell down before the Lamb. Each one had a harp, and they were holding golden bowls full of incense, which are the prayers of the saints. And they sang a new song. "You are worthy to take the scroll and to open its seals, because you were slain, and with your blood you purchased men for God, from every tribe and language and people and nation. You have made them to be a kingdom and priests to serve our God, and they will reign on the earth." Then I looked and heard the voice of many angels, numbering thousands upon thousands and 10,000 times 10,000. They encircled the throne and the living creatures and the elders. In a loud voice they sang, "Worthy is the Lamb who was slain to receive power and wealth and wisdom and strength and honor and glory and praise." Then I heard every creature in heaven and on earth and under the earth and on the sea and all that is in them singing, "To him who sits on the throne and to the Lamb be praise and honor and glory and power forever and ever." The four living creatures said, "Amen," and the elders fell down and worshipped. In turning to the final book of the Bible, we turn to a book that is for some people avoided at all costs, and for other people a focus of almost their entire preoccupation. And by the time this study ends, you will probably have me pegged somewhere in between those two things. And if you do, then you will be right. Let me just say to you, though, that it is my firm conviction, after reading the book of Revelation and studying my Bible over many years, that we ought not to regard the book of Revelation as if it were a book of riddles, as if it were some kind of theological Rubik's Cube, that certain people who have fertile imaginations are able to unpack for us and make all the colors turn to the right shade on every side. And the way to ensure that we do not go wrong is to do what we've tried to do on each occasion, and to remind ourselves that the Bible was written, first of all, not to us, but that the Bible was written in this instance to first century believers who were being buffeted by and persecuted by the authorities of their day. Therefore, it is imperative that we understand that John is writing to an historic context, to a group of people who lived in real places at a real time, and he does so in order to assure them. Goldsworthy, who's one of my favorite Australian theologians, says, "John's first concern is not to minister to armchair prophets in some far-off age, but to the battlers of his own day who struggle to reconcile the fact of their suffering with the fact of Christ's victory over sin and Satan and death. And he introduces himself in chapter 1 as both their brother and companion in sufferings. And if you care to check that either now or later, you will find in verse 9 him doing so. I, John, your brother and companion in the suffering and kingdom and patience endurance that are ours in Jesus. And he tells them, this is where I was. I was on the little island of Patmos, off the coast of modern-day Turkey. If you go out there into the Aegean Sea, you can find this island. And why was John on this particular island? Well, he tells us still there in verse 9 that I was on this island because of the word of God and the testimony of Jesus. It would seem that he had been banished there on account of his commitment to the gospel of the Lord Jesus Christ. And so he doesn't write to them as an armchair theologian. He doesn't write to them speculative material that may be of only passing interest to them, but he writes in order that in the circumstances of their day, they might understand who Jesus is as triumphant Lord and King. Think about it. The gospel had been preached and they had believed. That's why they were the recipients of this letter. The gospel that had been preached to them was the historic data concerning the person and work of Jesus. The apostles had not gone around primarily to give their testimonies, although they were quite free in sharing their own encounters with Jesus, but they had gone to make sure that their congregations and their listeners understood that Jesus Christ as Messiah had to suffer. In fact, if you trace Paul's preaching throughout Acts, you will find that this is his almost undeniable pattern. He goes into the synagogues, and on the Sabbath day, he reasons with them from the scriptures, showing them that the Messiah had to suffer and die. That's what he did in the first part of his sermon. And after he had worked his way through the Bible, the then Bible, the Old Testament scriptures, and he had shown them from the scriptures that the Messiah had to suffer and die, he then said to them, and this Jesus is that Messiah. This Jesus is that Messiah. This historical Jesus, whom you have seen and many of you have heard, is the Messiah God. And it was that which was marking the apostolic proclamation. They were preaching Jesus, who was crucified, dead, buried, raised, had appeared, and had ascended. And these first century believers had been on the receiving end of this and had come to entrust themselves to it. So, what did they believe? They believed that as the ascended Lord and King, this Jesus was fully in control of all circumstances. They were absolutely convinced that even as he had gone, so he would return. And as they got up to a new day, they looked, as it were, into the future, wondering when he would appear. His will was being established throughout the whole earth. That was their conviction. But when they actually looked at their circumstances were so vastly different from their convictions. The things that they told one another, the things that they affirmed for one another, the things that they told their friends and their neighbors, none of it appeared to be happening. And scoffers abounded. Remember in 2 Peter, the scoffers will come, Peter says, and they appear and they show up and they say the same thing all the time. Where is the promise of his coming? You say this Jesus is coming. Where is he? Everything continues the way it is that has been going for ages. I mean, we've been looking around and we don't see any evidence at all. And the thing that made it so galling was that in one sense, they were absolutely right. Because there was no obvious evidence of the fact that he was about to return. And the church, i.e. the believers who are the recipients of this letter, they were small. There was an addition here and there. But there was nothing of significance happening. And while they were small and beleaguered and persecuted, the empires of man were growing in strength and in significance. And as the Roman Empire grew in strength and significance, so the sense of aggravation and persecution that was thrust upon the people of God increased in its intensity. And when they gathered for their little services, it seemed so paltry in contrast to the idol worship that filled their cities. And so if anybody had come in from another part of the world and looked at it and said, "Where do you think the future's going?" anybody would have said, "Well, I think I'll go with the Roman Empire." "Well, what do you think about the Christians? They're following Jesus of Nazareth. Apparently he's raised from the dead, he ascended into heaven, and he's coming back." And someone would have said, "Well, it sounds all fine and well, but I don't see any evidence of it at all." It's not hard to imagine that at the breakfast table, men and women of average faith would have had occasion to look at one another and wonder, to say to each other, "Is this faith of ours just a private matter after all? Is this faith of ours just sufficient for worshiping in the Methodist Church, hidden away from all the pubs and all the politics and all the mighty influence of the nations of the world? Is our Christian faith up to the demands and challenges that confront us in this Roman Empire with this emperor worship?" And while they affirmed in their testimony the lordship of Jesus and suffered in their lives for that same testimony, doubtless the evil one would come and insinuate that they had actually bought into a great delusion, that they were just, after all, a funny little group of people that had hitched their wagon to a strange story about a strange man at a strange moment in time, and if they just held their breath, it would all be finished before too long, and they could get back to whatever it was they were doing before. I always laugh when people tell me, "Oh, I'd love to go back to the church in the first century. That must have been terrific back there, you know." Why? So that you could be persecuted? So you could be thrown to the lions? So you could gather with a small group of people and stand on your tiptoes and look out over the future and wonder about these very things? Now, with all of that by way of background, this is the context in which the great drama, this great theological comic book, this great video game that is here in the book of Revelation is given to these people. And it's very important that we understand this, because in the majority of cases, most of us have been brought up with a view of Revelation that is entirely distinct from that. It's all about something. It's all about us to begin with, and it's all about them. Well, in actual fact, until we know that it is not about us, but it's about Jesus and it's about the people to whom it was written, we will immediately go completely wrong. Leon Morris, who's an excellent fellow, Anglican, you will remember, says, to also an Australian, "To a church perplexed by such problems, Revelation was written. It was sent to a little, persecuted, frustrated church. One which did not know what to make of the situation in which it found itself. And John is taken up, and on the Lord's day, he speaks and prophesies and finally writes." So let me say it for the last time to make the point. We dare not regard the book of Revelation as an intellectual puzzle set to a relaxed church with time on its hands and an inclination for solving mysteries. As if somehow or another, the book of Revelation is for sort of people who like theological crossword puzzles. Well, you see, if this is the case, what possible relevance is there in such a book? If these people are a small, beleaguered church, if they are persecuted from without, if there is idol worship, if there is emperor worship and everything else, here we are in Sidmouth on the south coast, what possible relevance could it have for us then in reading it? Aren't we supposed to read about it and just think about time immemorial? No. Are we living in the same world? Could you honestly ask what possible relevance a book written to a small, increasingly insignificant church is in a world that is increasingly oppressive to that church, that is increasingly interested in the worship of everyone and everything except Jesus Christ as Lord of all? No, I suggest to you that the message of the book of Revelation, the main thing and the plain thing of the book of Revelation, is exactly what is needed by the church in Britain in our day. Because here we are, and what are we facing? Economic gloom, human deprivation, a world at war on multiple fronts, issues of morality and security and personal identity unravel the minds of men and women and threaten to undo them. And in the midst of all of that, there are companies of God's people because He has purposed to put us there. And in all of that threatening environment, and increasingly in our generation, increasingly secular environment, we then turn to our Bibles. And I don't know how you feel, but it is not uncommon for me to feel as if I were almost a cog in a vast machinery, that the decisions that are made in London or are made in Kabul or are made in Washington or are made in Delhi, India, somehow or another really hold sway, and that there's nothing whatsoever that I can possibly do about it. I'm simply caught up in the immensity of it all. And the people who apparently know a lot aren't smart enough to know how much they do not know. Now, it is in that environment that you and I live. And it is in that environment, to some extent, that those who were the recipients of this letter lived. And so perhaps we, like them, would find ourselves saying, in circumstances such as this, if only somehow or another, somebody could go behind the scenes. If only somebody could go back there into the book of destiny. If only somebody could go, as it were, and have a little look at the scroll of human destiny. If only somebody could catch a glimpse into the future and find out really what's going on. And then they don't have to tell us everything, but if only they could tell us something, then that would be really terrific. And that is exactly what we have. John is exactly in that place. And that is exactly what we have. John is

0: Another great Getty song, A Higher Throne. At once I was in the spirit, and there before me was a throne in heaven with someone sitting on it. And then in chapter 5, as we have seen, and in verse 4, now we find him confronted by this circumstance, which brings him absolutely to tears, because he discovers that there is no one in heaven or on earth or under the earth who can open the scroll or look inside it. And there he is depicted as weeping and weeping because no one was found who was worthy to open the scroll and look inside. But wait a minute. Just when it seems as if all is lost, he gets a tap on the shoulders. And one of the elders said to me, "Don't weep. Look. See the Lion of the tribe of Judah, the Root of David, has triumphed." 49:10 of Genesis. "The scepter will not depart from Judah, nor the ruler's staff from between his feet, until he comes to whom it belongs, and the obedience of the nations is his." See, what John needed was not new information, and neither do you. If you constantly think that what you need to keep you stable in your Christian life or to advance you in your Christian life is new information, I want to tell you that the vast majority of occasions when you feel that way, you're looking in the wrong direction. What John needed is what we need, to be reminded of what we know. Because we usually go wrong by forgetting the basics. That's why our mothers always said to us, "Did you remember to? Did you remember to?" When you were over at your auntie's house and you came back, she said, "Did you remember to say thank you?" You didn't need a fresh revelation or something. You didn't need a star up above her garden. You just need to remember. And the tap on the shoulder comes. "Don't weep. Look, the Lion of the tribe of Judah, the Root of David. He has triumphed, and he is able to open the scroll and its seven seals." Well, this is just terrific, isn't it? God has provided in Jesus the solution to the tears that John is crying, and God has provided in Jesus the tears which we cry. The tears of fearfulness, the tears that are represented when we feel as though the whole world presses in against us, when we feel ourselves to be beleaguered and small and ineffectual and somehow or another marginalized by everything else that goes on around us. And it's nice when God comes and gives us a tap on the shoulder and turns us to our Bibles and says, "Are you forgetting something? That the Lion of the tribe of Judah has actually triumphed? That he is king?" In other words, it was impossible for death to keep his hold on him. That's what Peter had said on the day of Pentecost. "I'm here to tell you," he says, "that Jesus is alive, and the reason he's alive is because it was impossible for death to keep his hold on him. He has triumphed over death and over Satan and over hell." And so John looks. He's told to look. "Don't weep. See." And then look at verse 6, is it? "Then I saw a lamb, looking as if it had been slain, standing to the center of the throne and encircled by the four living creatures." See the lion? He looks and sees a lamb. And we, like him, see the Lion of Judah only as he comes to us as a slain lamb. We see the Lion enshrined in the Lamb.
1: 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We'll hear more about the Lamb on the throne tomorrow. As we're learning, even well-established Christians can have their faith challenged, and that's why it's so important for us to constantly be reminded of who Jesus is, what he's accomplished on behalf of all who believe in him, and how much he cares for us. 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This is a 14-day devotional that'll continually draw your focus back to Jesus, no matter how unstable or insecure your life.

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0: 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In Dillingham at 104.9 megahertz with 0.041 watts effective radiated power. In Igigagik at 106.9 megahertz with 0.091 watts effective radiated power. 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
1: Hello, Bristol Bay. My name is Maggie Johnson. It's time to take a look at the weather forecast from the King Salmon, Dillingham, and Anchorage airports. From King Salmon, today there will be light rain and some showers. The high will be 58. Winds will be south to southwest at 20 to 30 miles an hour. The chance of rain is 80%. Tonight will be cloudy. There will be a slight chance of a rain shower. The low will be 43. Winds will be southwest at 20 to 30 miles an hour. Tomorrow will be cloudy. The high will be 53. Winds will be southwest at 10 to 20 miles an hour. From the Dillingham airport, today there will be rain in the afternoon. The high will be 53. Winds will be south to southwest at 20 to 30 miles an hour. The chance of rain is 80%. Tonight there will be cloudy skies. There will be a slight chance of a rain shower. The low will be 44. Winds will be west to southwest at 20 to 30 miles an hour. Tomorrow there will be more clouds than sun. The high will be around 55. Winds will be southwest at 10 to 20 miles an hour. From the Ted Stevens International Airport in Anchorage, today there will be rain. The high will be 59. Winds will be east at 10 to 20 miles an hour. The chance of rain is 90%. Tonight there will be periods of rain. The low will be 51. Winds will be south to southeast at 5 to 10 miles an hour. The chance of rain is 90%. Rainfall will be around a quarter of an inch. Tomorrow there will be showers in the morning, then cloudy skies in the afternoon. The high will be 62. Winds will be south to southwest at 10 to 20 miles an hour. The chance of rain is 30%. For today's tides, at the entrance of the Naknek River, at 3.07 p.m. it's a high tide at 17.1 feet. At 10.02 p.m. it's a low tide at negative 3.3 feet. At the entrance of the Egigik River, at 8.35 p.m. it's a low tide at negative 3.5 feet. At Clark's Point, Nishikik Bay, at 2.45 p.m. it's a high tide at 17.5 feet. At 9.43 p.m. it's a low tide at negative 3.2 feet. In the marine forecast, in the Bristol Bay waters for Area 761, Bristol Bay from Port Hyden to Cape Chichikov out to 15 nautical miles. Today there will be a south wind at 35 knots, seas at 3 feet will build to 7 feet in the afternoon. Tonight there will be a southwest wind at 30 knots, seas will be at 7 feet. Tomorrow there will be a southwest wind at 15 knots becoming west in the afternoon, seas will be at 5 feet. For Area 762, Bristol Bay from Cape Chichikov to Cape Pierce out to 15 nautical miles. Today there's a south wind at 25 knots becoming southwest 35 knots in the afternoon. Seas will be 6 feet with widespread rain showers. Tonight there will be a west wind at 30 knots. Seas will be at 6 feet. Tomorrow there will be a southwest wind at 15 knots diminishing to 10 knots in the afternoon. Seas will be at 4 feet. 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
5: Welcome to Turning Point. Going through hardship is never enjoyable, but it's almost always beneficial. Today, Dr. David Jeremiah considers how that truth plays out in the life of Job, who learned firsthand how God can bring the greatest of blessings from the worst of circumstances. From the series, Making Sense of It All, here's David to introduce his message, When Trials Become Our Teacher.
6: Well, there's one man in the Bible whose trials surpass everybody else's. And that man, of course, is the man Job. And we're going to look at the second chapter of the book of Job today and draw some wonderful principles that help us understand what to do when trials become our teacher. We'll get there in just a moment. Hey, Turning Point has a magazine that we're very proud of because we know it's helping people in their walk with the Lord. It's meant to add value to your life. It's coordinated with the teaching that is on the air every day. And it's available to you just for the asking. If you're not getting the magazine now when you write or call or however you get in touch with us, just say, please send me the magazine and you'll get the next copy that comes off the press. It's a beautiful presentation of biblical truth, devotional thoughts for every day, Monday through Friday, and one for the weekend, plus articles to help you in your walk with the Lord and information about the ministry of Turning Point around the world. It's a wonderful tool, and we want you to have it. Be sure to take advantage of this opportunity and have it mailed to your home. Now let's get started with this discussion on trials from the book of Job.
4: Today I want to talk with you about the subject of when trials become our teacher. I have often recounted the tragic circumstances surrounding the writing of It Is Well With My Soul. You may remember that the song came from the heart of a man who was torn by testing and loss. Horatio Spafford was a very prosperous senior partner of a successful law practice. Prosperous and successful, that is, until the Great Chicago Fire, which destroyed much of his wealth, along with most of the city of Chicago. Horatio remained in Chicago after the fire to finish a case that was pending, and his family set out for Paris. He was to join them later. On November the 21st, 1873, the luxury ocean liner taking Anna Spafford and their four daughters to Europe was rammed by another vessel, and in less than 20 minutes, it sank. And unconscious, Anna Spafford was rescued from some floating debris, but all of the children perished. While on the way to be with her in Europe, after he received her note that all the children had been lost at sea, Horatio asked the captain of the ship on which he was traveling to alert him to the place along the way where this tragedy had occurred. And he went up and cried out to the Lord and went back to his cabin. And on a piece of hotel stationery from Chicago, wrote down the words to the song, It Is Well With My Soul. Almost familiar as his song are the words of Anna's telegram to her husband. When she was notifying him of what had happened, she sent simply these words, Saved alone, what shall I do? To a fellow survivor, she said, God gave me four daughters. Now they have been taken from me. Someday, maybe I will understand why. Job had lost his children. Not four daughters, but seven sons and three daughters. They were swept away when the house in which they were having a party was struck by a tornado and the house collapsed on them, killing them all instantly. The loss of Job's 10 children was the final stroke in Satan's first attack against him. In round one, Job lost all of his possessions and all of his family except for his wife. Now, at this point in the story, at the end of chapter 1 and the beginning of chapter 2, the central question of this book shifts. It shifts from the question, can a man lose everything he has and still bless God, to can a man lose even what he is and still remain under God's blessing? So we begin the second chapter with Job accused by Satan. And in verses 1 through 3 of chapter 2, we read these words. Again, there was a day when the sons of God came to present themselves before the Lord. And Satan came also among them to present himself before the Lord. And the Lord said to Satan, from where do you come? So Satan answered the Lord and said, from going to and fro on the earth and from walking back and forth on it. And the Lord said to Satan, have you considered my servant Job, that there is none like him on the earth, a blameless and upright man, one who fears God and shuns evil? And still he holds fast to his integrity, though you incited me against him to destroy him without cause. Using the same words that we are familiar with from the first chapter, we are told that Satan returns and is in the presence of Almighty God along with God's ministering angels. As in the first meeting, God initiates the conversation and he turns to Satan and he says to him, what do you think of my man Job now? I let you give him your best shot, but Job hasn't cursed me. No, in fact, he hasn't cursed me. He's actually blessed me. Satan, I'm telling you, there is nobody like Job on the face of the earth, and you will never break him. But how many of you know Satan doesn't give up easily? Can I get a witness? If he would not give up on Jesus Christ until after he had tempted him three times, he's not going to give up on Job after one, and he's not going to give up on us either. And so we learn, first of all, about Satan's persistence. And then we learn about his persuasion. In verses 4 and 5, we read these words. And Satan answered the Lord and said, skin for skin. Yes, all that a man has he will give for his life. But stretch out your hand now and touch his bone and his flesh, and he will surely curse you to your face. Satan says to God, God, I went as far as you let me go. I took away Job's possessions and I took away his family, but that's all you allowed me to do. Job still has his health, God. And because of that, he can get another family and he can start another business. But I'll tell you what, Lord, if you let me touch his health, he will curse you to your face. Now, what he's saying is this. He's accusing Job of sacrificing his children, his animals, and his servants in order to preserve his own hide. Satan was convinced that Job would give all he had for his own life. In other words, Satan is saying that Job only loves God because God protects him and keeps him healthy. So he says, God, you let me take away Job's health? That'll be it. He'll curse you then, Lord. He'll curse you to your face. And so we move from Satan's persistence and his persuasion to his permission. Notice verse 6, and the Lord said to Satan, behold, he's in your hand, but spare his life. God issues Satan a permission slip with virtually unfettered power to harm his body, but God restricted Satan and would not let him kill Job. Now it's important to know, before we go any further, that God is always in control. Satan could not do anything that God would not let him do. And God is allowing Job to be a testimony, if you will, to a man's ability to trust in his God when all the props are taken away. But mark it down, Satan doesn't have unrestricted power. He can't do what he wants to do. He has to get permission from God. So we move from his persistence and his persuasion and his permission. Now notice his persecution in verse 7. So Satan went out from the presence of the Lord, and he struck Job with painful boils from the sole of his foot to the crown of his head. Satan afflicted Job with a disease. We do not know for sure what that disease was. It is identified primarily in the text in a very graphic form. He had painful boils from the sole of his foot to the crown of his head. He was covered with sores. The Hebrew word for the word boil means a burning sore. The word is used for the boils with which the Egyptians were smitten in the plagues of Exodus chapter 9. Job was covered with these burning, inflamed sores from his foot to his head. The disease was likely the dreaded black leprosy of the Near East, often referred to by the title elephantiasis. The name for elephantiasis comes from the fact that the limbs in this disease take on a dark color from heavy incrustation due to the sores and the extreme swelling, which makes the limbs of the person look like elephant's legs. And they say the suffering with this disease is absolutely indescribable. If you read through the rest of the book of Job, you will run into some of the things Job was feeling and the symptoms of his disease. I just made a list of a few of them, and I won't ask you to look them up, but let me just tell you what they are. We begin in the second chapter with boils in verse 7, severe itching, verse 8, degenerative changes in his facial skin, verse 12 of chapter 2. In chapter 3, we discover he's lost his appetite, and he's full of depression, verses 24 and 25. In chapter 9, he has difficult breathing. In 19, he has foul breath. In 19, he also has the loss of weight and continual pain and fever. These are just a few of the things Job was experiencing because Satan was allowed to touch his body. Apparently, as we read the text, and this is a little bit gross, but it's right here, and I have to tell you about it. Apparently, Job found relief from the itching by scraping himself with a piece of broken pottery. So now we see Job outside of the city, sitting on an ash heap. The city garbage was deposited and burned there, and all of the rejects lived at the dump. The people who are living there are begging for alms for whoever passed by. At the ash heap, dogs fight over something to eat, and the city's waste is brought and burned, and the city's leading citizen, Job, is now sitting at the dump on an ash heap outside of the city. Before we leave this section, I want to take just a moment and share a couple of summary paragraphs about Satan, because we run the risk right here of either giving him more credit than he deserves or not giving him enough. I came across a couple of paragraphs by a Welsh preacher by the name of Peter Williams, and he writes this. He says, "We are sometimes in danger of adopting one of two extremes where Satan's power is concerned. On the one hand, we overrate his power and treat him as if he were almost equal to God. He is not. For he is a created being, and he does not possess God's attributes of omnipotence, omniscience, and omnipresence. The limits of his power may be seen in the fact that he can only do to Job what God allows him to do. But even greater is the danger of underestimating his power, which is also very extensive. The first two of Satan's attacks upon Job are connected with his manipulation of men. He uses the Sabaeans and the Chaldeans to do his work. The second two temptations shows his control over the forces of nature, the fire and the wind. And the last temptation uses sickness of his subject's body to get across his point. For all of his sinister cunning and power, Satan is a created being. And therefore, he is no match for the sovereign God who created him. He is the enemy of our souls, and he will use every means at his disposal to bring about our destruction. But we must never forget that he is already a defeated enemy. And all the vicious attacks upon the believer are but counteroffensives that are doomed to failure." Let me tell you something, friends. Satan was sentenced at the cross of Jesus Christ. The sentence hasn't been fully carried out, but one day it will. In between the sentence and the judgment, we're living in that period of time, and Satan's kind of on the loose. And he's a frantic, desperate creature because he knows his days are numbered. So don't be taken aback by Satan. Keep your guard up. But don't let him make you believe that you have to do anything he tells you to do. He reports to Almighty God, and he can't do anything that God won't allow him. And the Bible says, there has no temptation taken us, but such is common to man. And God is faithful, who will not suffer us to be tempted above that we are able, but will with the temptation also make a way of escape. We can be victorious over Satan, and he does not have power over us to do anything that we don't open the door of our lives to let him do. Hallelujah. Job, accused by Satan. But now, we got to talk about the second part of the story. And I've been looking forward to this with fear and trembling. And we're going to talk about Job's wife. We read first of all her advice in verse 9. Then Job's wife said to him, Job, do you still hold fast to your integrity? Why don't you just curse God and die? I read a lot of books when I'm studying a series like this, and I love to read Chuck Swindoll's books because he sits loose in the saddle. And he always wants to make sure that while we deal with serious things, we don't get too serious. And right here in his book, he tells this story. He said there was a couple in bed one night, and the husband got up in the middle of the night and he went downstairs. And after he'd been gone for a while, his wife realized that he should have come back, and she gets worried and she goes downstairs. She walks in the kitchen and he's sitting at the kitchen table drinking a cup of coffee, staring out of the window. She says, honey, what's wrong? He said, oh, nothing. She says, no, no, you wouldn't get out of bed and come down here in the middle of the night and sit in the kitchen, drink coffee and stare out the window. It wasn't something wrong. What's wrong? He says, well, he said, the words don't come easy. And as she walked over to see him, she saw he was crying. He said, you remember 20 years ago when we had our first date?
7: She said, yes. He says, you were 16 and I was 21. She says, yes.
4: Do you remember the night we were sitting out in front of the house and we were smooching?
7: And your dad saw us. And we went back in the house and he came out with a pistol.
4: And he put the pistol in the window and he said, anybody who kisses my daughter like that will either marry her or spend 20 years in prison. And he said, I just realized tomorrow was the day I would have gotten out. Now, I have to recover from that very quickly, because I sort of noticed that the majority of the laughter sounds sort of masculine. I don't see a lot of ladies laughing at that. But I wanted to tell you that because the rest of this is interesting, to say the least. After Satan struck the first time against Job, all Job had left was his wife and his friends. Now we read that even his wife has abandoned him. You cannot imagine how painful that must have been to the patriarch.
7: Chrysostom, a church father who's not supposed to have any sense of humor about this at all, wrote that the only reason Satan didn't kill Job's wife when the rest of his family was killed was because he knew he was going to use her later on to do some
4: more damage to Job. And the most difficult thing to accept about the seventh verse of this chapter is the fact, if you look at it carefully, Job's wife asked Job to do exactly what Satan wanted him to do. Did you see that? Satan wanted Job to curse God and die. And she said to him, why don't you curse God and die? One of the things we have to be careful about here is to recognize that even though people are close to us, sometimes they can give us wrong messages. Adam listened to Eve. Abraham listened to Sarah. Job's wife advised him to give up his faith and commit suicide. But I want to tell you something. There's another side to this story that we need to be careful to mention. Before we throw Job's wife under the bus, I'd like to try to put this whole scene in perspective.
7: Don Baker has written a book called Pain's Hidden Purpose.
4: And in that book, he has written these words. He says, many have speculated
7: as to just what Job's wife may have meant when she looked at that emaciated and blackened body and suggested that Job end his suffering.
4: Some see Job's wife, he wrote at this point, as hardened and bitter, unconcerned for his relationship with God. I see her, wrote Don Baker, as a sensitive, caring, concerned woman who loved Job and honored his commitment. No family could have enjoyed the oneness that Job's family shared if their mother had been calloused or cruel. But she was stretched at this point. Weeks of suffering had passed without relief. Every morning she woke up to the same pain, only to find it intensified. Every night she'd pray for her husband's healing, but it never came. And there was no medication, no Tylenol 3, no Percodan, no Demerol, no morphine to ease the pain, no Valium, not even an aspirin to help him go to sleep. His suffering was so intense, his looks so hideous, his condition so infectious that he was forced to move out of the house and relocate at the city dump.
7: And she couldn't stand it any longer.
4: In a moment of deep and frustrated anguish, she suggested, Job, why don't you curse God and die? Tell God you've had enough. He's not going to heal you. He's gone back on his promise. He's not even aware of your problem. Job, I'd rather see you dead than like this. Maybe we could die together. End of quote. It's hard to blame this woman, isn't it? When you realize what she was experiencing. But to his credit, Job didn't listen to his wife's advice. He gave a solid answer in verse 10. He said to her, "You speak as one of the foolish women. Shall we indeed accept good from God, and shall we not accept adversity?" In all this, Job did not sin with his lips. Job's response here was profoundly simple. As you read the language, here's basically what he said to her. He said, "Woman, don't talk like a foolish person. You're talking like an unbeliever. Don't do that. Shall we accept good from God," he said, "and not accept his adversity?" And he rejected her suggestion.
7: Job was slowly, methodically
4: being stripped to the very nakedness of his spiritual being. All the things that clothe the spirit of man were being ripped apart. All that man leans upon for help and strength was taken from him, until we now see this man left alone, a soul that was forced to stand naked in the universe of God. All the props removed. I want to stop for just a moment and put a little counsel in here, if I might. I want to take just a moment and remind all of us, now that we've done away with all of the ups and downs of Job's wife, and just say to the wives here, don't ever, ever underestimate your importance to your husband. Don't ever think your words of affirmation are less important than others. I promise you, your husband cares more about what you say than what anybody else on the earth says.
6: And then these instructions from Job's wife were quite amazing, aren't they? Some of you are saying, well, sure, thankful I don't have a wife like that. And hopefully many of you do. But she was quite a piece of action in this story. And Job had to overcome some of the things that she said. We'll talk more about that when we get together again tomorrow, right here on Turning Point. We're talking about making sense of it all. It's a series of lessons on some of the explanation passages in the Bible. We've talked about finding strength through weakness, finding courage when fatigue drains you, and so many other thoughts that are a part of this discussion. We still have quite a ways to go. So if you're looking for encouragement, don't miss Turning Point every day. July is a month of encouraging messages from the Bible, answering your questions, motivating your heart, making you want to continue to serve God with everything you have. We'll see you next time right here.
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1: Can you think of someone that used to be a really strong, vibrant follower of Jesus, but today isn't walking with him at all? What happened and why? That's today. Stay with me.
2: Paul warned Timothy plainly, in the last times, some will fall away from the faith.
0: 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I'm Dave Drewy, and we're continuing our series, You Can Make Disciples, Personal Coaching from the Apostle Paul. 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Now here's Chip with a message he's calling Step Out.
1: Were you guys ready to dig in, get a little more coaching from the Apostle Paul? We're going to look at chapter 4, and each time, you know, we want to get a little tip, and you can fill this in at the very top. Tip number 4 from the Apostle Paul is this: adversity will either make you or break you. The only question in all of that is, how are you going to respond? And some of you have had lives that
2: and not been scarred very much.
1: Fasten your seatbelt. I don't mean that badly, and it's not some fearful life of waiting for the other shoe to drop. In this world, according to the greatest authority, you will have tribulation. But he said, I've overcome the world. But adversity comes into people's lives, and it literally, I mean, there's just, it creates two very clear paths: victims, survivors, and thrivers. Adversity comes, and some people blame God, they blame other people, they blame themselves. Sometimes it causes you to persevere and do things and overcome things and builds character in your life and causes you to see things you never saw, causes you to take steps you would have never taken, forces you to relocate or think differently about everything, and you'll go back to multiple windows in your life where that adversity was the worst thing in the world on the front end, and you look in the rearview mirror and you think, wow, where would I be if that had not happened to me? Right?
2: The Apostle Paul now is going to do some coaching with young Timothy.
1: And what he wants to do is he wants to help Timothy build resilience.
2: So with that, let's look at chapter 4.
1: He opens it up, you'll notice in your notes, with a description of false teachers and where the evil comes from. But the Spirit explicitly says that in the latter times, here's this phrase again, he's talking about church people. Some will fall away from, have you put a box around this enough times yet? The faith. Why? Paying attention to deceitful spirits and the teachings of demons. And by the way, before you get like, oh, paranormal, and that's got to be really bizarre stuff, or it was like where I lived in Santa Cruz, and we had, I mean, audio and visible manifestations of demonic activity, and we had witches and warlocks. It was the most bizarre place in the world. I would suggest to you, much of the teachings of the enemy are as simple as follow your heart. You deserve to be happy. If you do good, everything good will come your way. The number one means of spiritual warfare is not bizarre stuff. It's three little letters.
2: L-I-E. Lies.
1: Lie. I'm not in love anymore. I must have married the wrong person.
2: No, you just stopped doing the things that built intimacy,
1: and so you've drifted apart, and you're going to have to go back to the things that you did in the beginning. And you need to own your part, and you need to ask for forgiveness, and you need to extend forgiveness. But instead, we believe the lie, we take some steps, we make some decisions. And he says, they come by the means of hypocrisy of liars, seared in their own conscience as with a branding iron. These, by the way, these lies are coming through people inside the church, right? So what it says, the teach, are you, Chip, are you telling me that deceitful spirits and the teaching of demons by the hypocrisy of liars who are seared in their conscience with a branding iron, who are actually teaching things like they forbid marriage, they advocate abstaining from some foods which God has created, and trying to take people away from a knowledge of the truth? Yes. It was happening then, it's happening now. And then he gives a little corrective. For everything created by God is good, and nothing is to be rejected that's received with gratitude, for it's sanctified by means of the word of God in prayer. And basically, he goes back to, remember he started with the false teachers. He said, this is what you need to do. Chapter 2 was how we need to address it. Chapter 3, we need a long-haul strategy. We need to develop really godly men with character who are going to lead the church in the future. And then it's like, now, Timmy, I don't know if you ever called him Timmy, but you need to understand that the source of these lies aren't just these, quote, bad people. They're energized by the enemy. And the enemy is energizing false teaching inside the church, and it has the appearance of godliness. They're super disciplined. You know, they don't eat these foods. They don't worship on these. They don't. And here's all these things they do. And it's some works religiosity to somehow put burdens on people instead of experience God's grace and forgiveness. And so he's just telling them, everything that God gives us is good. And if you receive it with thanksgiving in the word and prayer, it sanctifies it. And then in verse 6
2: through 10, he's going to give them a prescription to be a good teacher. He says, in pointing out these things to the brothers and sisters, you will be a good servant of Christ Jesus, constantly nourished on the words of
1: the faith and of good doctrine, which you have been following. Now, did you notice something? Because this is going to be really key. The people who were genuine followers at one point, to some degree, started paying attention to deceitful spirits and the teachings of demons. And he is going to do well by pointing out these things. And he's constantly nourished on the words of faith and good doctrine. Do you understand? I mean, just write this in your notes. You are the product of your thought life. As a man thinks in his heart, so is he. How you think, how you view yourself, your emotions, your perspective, your worldview is a product of your thought life. And that's why Colossians 3, it'll say, set your mind on the things that are above, not on the things that are on earth. That's why Paul in Romans 8 will say, the mind set on the flesh is death, but the mind set on the spirit is life and peace. See, it's so, so important. That later in Romans chapter 12, when he talks about how real life change, he doesn't say, go to church, do a lot of good things, and try really hard to be nice, and try hard to be decent, and try to be godly. He says, stop allowing this world system and its lies to squeeze you into its mold. By contrast, allow your mind to be renewed, that your life and lifestyle would actually prove, experience, taste what God's will is, that it's good, acceptable, and perfect. And that's why, are you ready for this? This sounds crazy. The most important decision you'll make every single day, multiple times a day, is what you allow in your mind. What you watch, what you listen to, how long you linger in this conversation. And by the way, it's not just media. It's not just culture. It's your friends. Proverbs 13:20 says, he who walks with wise men will be wise, but the companion of a fool will suffer harm. I remember a mom was kind of giving it to her 14, 15-year-old boy that was kind of letting her know that she kind of, he knows kind of what life is all about, and was hanging with some people that she, being a little older, said, you know, I see where this is going. And I'll never forget overhearing her. She said, son, show me your friends, and I'll show you your future. And I got news. That's true of 14-year-olds and 24-year-olds and 44-year-olds and 64-year-olds and 74-year-olds and 79-year-olds. I wanted to make sure everyone got included. So he says, you'll be a good servant if you point these things out. But notice again the content. But stay away from worthless stories that are typical of old women. Rather, Discipline yourself for the purpose of godliness. For bodily training is, this translation says, just slightly beneficial. The idea, it's beneficial for this life. It's physical training, working out, eating healthy. It's super helpful for now, but it's limited.
2: But godliness is beneficial for all things, since it holds promise for the present life
1: and also for the life to come.
2: And then he gives us one of those statements. It is a trustworthy statement deserving full
1: acceptance. What? That godliness, discipline, going into spiritual training benefits this life and the next. And then look at the little purpose clause. And then he says, for it is for this, becoming a godly man, we labor and strive. And that word labor, we get our word gym or gymnastic, athletic training. It's pushing. It's the third set and your arms are shaking and someone has to spot you. But you know, it's the third set, or for some of you, the fourth set or the fifth set, that's where things are tearing down and there's where things are going to build up. He says, for this we labor and strive because we have set our hope on the living God, who is the Savior of all mankind, and especially of believers.
0: 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Now back to today's message.
1: And then he gives him this personal challenge. He says, prescribe and teach these things. And listen, this is Paul really coaching individually. Let no one look down on your youthfulness, but rather, where should he be godly? In your speech, in your conduct, in your love, in your faith, in your purity. Show yourself an example of those who believe. In other words, you know what? You need to step out. You need to set an example. You need to be godly in what you say. You need to be godly in your relationships, godly in your thinking. A better word maybe is Christ-like. Prescribe and teach these things, he says. Then he goes on in verse 13. Until I come, give attention to the public reading of God's word and to exhortation and teaching.
2: In other words, again, it goes back. Did you understand the threads after this chapter are,
1: where's your mind going? The people who drift away start paying attention to other things.
2: They start drifting. Oh, have you heard about this? Have you watched this?
1: But you nourish yourself. Pay attention to the reading of God's word. And then it goes on, the exhortation. That means putting it into practice. An exhortation takes more than one person. That's like, hey, come on, together, let's go. And then he says, teaching. That's explaining what's true and applying it to real life. Do not neglect the spiritual gift within you, which was granted you through the prophecy with the laying on of hands by the council of elders. Take pains with these things. Be absorbed in them. Why? So that your progress will be evident to all. What progress? You're becoming more like Jesus. You're more loving. You're more patient. You have more joy. You're more forgiving. You're a better dad. You're a better husband. Hey, Timothy, this is what you need in order to survive the world that you're living in.
2: Pay close attention, finally, he says,
1: to yourself and to the teachings,
2: literally the doctrines, what's true. Persevere in these things.
1: Some of you that lift weights would love this word, persevere. It's everywhere. James 1, remember, says, consider it all joy when you encounter various trials, knowing the testing of your faith produces perseverance, and allow or let perseverance to have its outworking in your life, that you might be teleos, or mature, right, perfect and complete, lacking in nothing. That's this word. He says persevere. It's hupo meno, compound word. Hupo means to be under, meno, under pressure or stress. Some of you actually pay to be under pressure and stress. And you usually have a partner. You put it on here. Hupo, meno, hupo, meno, hupo, meno. And then it's, come on, right? And you understand how it works. I'm sure most of you do. Is when you get to that third set, is what you're doing is you're tearing the fibers of the muscle just ever so slightly. And the reason you don't want to lift hard 2 days in a row the same muscles is you don't want to tear too much.
2: But what you do is you tear them a little bit. Then if you're smart, you get some protein in you.
1: And then in about 24 to 48 hours, as it heals back, guess what? That's why your muscles get bigger. Your muscles get bigger because of resistance. Your soul expands with godliness when you go through adversity. God uses suffering. He says, for Christ has given us an example, 1 Peter 2, that we should follow. That since he suffered, we should also suffer, following in his steps. And he says, if you suffer for doing wrong, what good is that? But when you suffer for doing what is right, this finds favor with God. Yes. How we respond, literally, there's little banquets and things going on in heaven and people high-fiving one another. Did you see what that brother went through, what that sister went through? Did you see how they persevered? They wouldn't give up. And what happens is, just like your body gets stronger, your soul, your faith,
2: it's stronger. That's how you build resilience.
1: It's how you bounce back.
2: And we all want to be that person, but we don't want the process, right? And we all want to be that person, but we don't.

0: this idea in the world and they shame you into it. And you do it another week and everything still really hurts. And about the third week, you look down and you go, I think a little something's happening there, right? You do it about 6 weeks, do it about 3 months. Pretty soon you start looking like a different person. And what you're doing physically is willfully taking your body through resistance and breaking it down so that it can grow back stronger. Could you imagine what would happen if you would rethink adversity rather than, oh God, why me? Or this is so terrible, or life's not really fair. And you saw it more as the hand of a kind and loving God in the midst of a very fallen world, of which he allows people the freedom to make decisions, including you and me, some of which really hurt other people. And some it's just a fallen world, that if you would receive that as, this is a test of my faith, hupomeno. And I'm going to get up each day, and like Timothy, I'm going to take pains. I'm going to absorb myself. I'm going to renew my mind. I'm going to memorize the scripture. I'm going to get with some guys that really want to do life. And I will tell you what, in the midst of that adversity, we will meet you 2 years or 5 years or 7 years from now, and you will have people say, I don't even know you. You used to have a temper. I mean, you used to be so negative about everything. You used to just rag on your wife all the time when we were out hanging out. You used to always be, you know, talking about this and that. And man, what happened to you? And they're not probably going to say something, oh, you're so Christ-like. But that's it. This passage, coaching nuggets to me that are the big takeaways. Here's the truth. Here's the truth. And drink this in. It's in bold. Some will fall away from the faith. I don't want to sound negative. I want to be realistic. Some of you in this room will fall away from the faith. You'll pay attention to other things. You'll buy cheap substitutes. You'll start with just a little flirting here or there, a little logging on here or there, a little bit more debt than normal. And 2 years from now or 5 years from now, you'll remember what it was like to be at a time like this, and you'll probably poo-poo it. Because what happens when you fall away from the faith, you always have to then rewrite your past history. I've done this for living people for 40 years. I've sat in so many rooms. Well, what I realized was I never really was in love with it. Well, I can see where, you know, your porn addiction and stepping out on her and having a couple affairs would probably sort of mar your perspective of the past. You'd be surprised how many college freshmen go out of school and everyone else is smoking dope. And pretty soon, I'm not sure if I believe in God anymore. Big intellectual issue.
1: 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Box 3007, Atlanta, Georgia 30024. Well, Chip, you gave some practical, powerful guidance in your message today. What are some final thoughts for us to take home?
2: Thanks, Dave. As we close today's program, I want you to pause with me. We heard some very, very

0: very strong warnings, and I think we're seeing some of the fruit of those warnings. The Apostle Paul says, no one is immune from falling away. And he ties that with false teaching. And we're living in a day where there's a lot of false teaching. And the false teaching isn't just this direct, you know, God doesn't exist and you're crazy to believe in Jesus. It's this journey of deconstruction. And there's a whole generation of people that I'm spending a lot of time with right now that don't have clear understanding, and they're deeply, deeply confused. And here's what I want to say to you. I want to say it to parents, I want to say it to grandparents, and I want to say it directly to you that are younger in the faith. You need to determine what you believe and why. You cannot listen to everyone. There are so many voices out there. At the end of the day, there is truth. There is a word from God, and we've been given to it in His word. And so I want to encourage you, stand strong and clear on the truth of God's word. Your friends and what you allow in your mind is going to determine where you land 5, 10, 20 years from now. Ask yourself, what kind of conversations am I having with my friends? What kind of faith do they have, and are they walking closely with the Lord? What kind of stuff am I putting in my mind that's either raising questions, developing doubts, or are they pulling me away from God or closer to Jesus? I just want to encourage you. You so matter to the Lord Jesus. He loves you so much. Let me encourage you, be steadfast, get into the scriptures, and get around some fellow believers that are walking closely to Christ. None of us are immune from falling away. Let's not be those people.
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1: This is BMS for Pavan Assistant Urgents in Santa with an announcement to Pavan Squatters in the Naknek, Kwijak, Egagik, and Ugashik districts. The time is 3 p.m. and the date is Tuesday, July 14th. In the Naknek, Kwijak district, total escapement through July 13th is 866,000 fish in the Naknek River, 1.1 million in the Alagnek River, and 2.8 million in the Kwijak River. The Kwijak in-river estimate is 250,000, and harvest on July 13th was 247,000 fish for a total of 5.2 million. There are 487 vessels registered to fish in the district, and there will be 518 in 48 hours. The Naknek Kwijak District will open to drift gillnet gear for an 8-hour period from 1 a.m. until 9 a.m. on Wednesday, July 15th, and again for a 6-hour period from 1 p.m. until 7 p.m. on Wednesday, July 15th. The current set gillnet fishing period in the Naknek Kwijak District is extended until further notice. In the Egagik District, total escapement is 1.8 million. Harvest on July 13th was 245,000 for a season total of 8.2 million. The Egagik District will open a commercial fishing with drift gillnet gear for 8 hours from 11 p.m. Tuesday, July 14th until 7 a.m. on Wednesday, July 15th, and again for 8 hours from 11 a.m. until 7 p.m. on Wednesday, July 15th. The current set gillnet period is extended until 7:45 p.m. on Wednesday, July 15th. In the Ugashik District, total escapement is 1.5 million and the in-river estimate is 125,000 fish. The harvest on July 13th was 89,000 for a season total of 4.9 million fish. The Ugashik District will open to drift and set gillnet gear for 16 hours from 10 a.m. Wednesday, July 15th until 2 a.m. Thursday, July 16th. Permit holders in the Naknek, Kwijak, Egagik, and Ugashik districts should stand by at 3 p.m. Wednesday, July 15th for the next possible announcement. This has been the Alaska Department of Fish and Game and King Salmon.
2: This is the Alaska Department of Fish and Game in Dillingham with an announcement regarding commercial fishing in the Ushagak district. This is Westside Salmon announcement number 28, issued Monday, July 13th at 3 p.m. The harvest in the Michigan district yesterday was 224,000 for a season total of 8.5 million sockeye salmon. The cumulative harvest percentages are currently 74.6% drift and 25.4% set. Commercial fishing with set gillnets in the Wood River Special Harvest Area will close as scheduled at 1 a.m. Tuesday, July 14th. Commercial fishing in the Wood River Special Harvest Area with set gillnets will open from 5 a.m. Tuesday, July 14th until 1 a.m. Wednesday, July 15th, and from 5 a.m. Wednesday, July 15th until 1 a.m. Thursday, July 16th. This has been the Alaska Department of Fish and Game in Dillingham.
3: Hello, Bristol Bay. My name is Dave Perkins, Station Director for KAKN. Thanks for listening. As the fishing season wraps up in Bristol Bay, we thought it would be good to continue the story of the commercial fishermen who became Jesus' closest friends and disciples. We will be reading the story of how these rough fishermen were changed from salty, sinful guys into men who traveled all over the Roman Empire, sold out to share the story of how Jesus changed their lives. They were not afraid or decided to go back to their fishing jobs, but instead became bold to tell the story of how Jesus died on the cross, how he paid the ultimate price to cover their sinful behavior as well as all mankind. They shared how they personally saw Jesus risen from the dead and were so bold that most all were killed for sharing their testimony. Let's listen in to local readers and some guests of KAKN as they read the book of Acts.
4: Hi, I'm Jimmy Scott. Today we're reading from Acts chapter 2. The Holy Spirit comes. On the day of Pentecost, all the believers were meeting together in one place. Suddenly there was a sound from heaven like the roaring of a mighty windstorm, and it filled the house where they were sitting. Then what looked like flames or tongues of fire appeared and settled on each of them. Everyone present was filled with the Holy Spirit and began speaking other languages as the Holy Spirit gave them this ability. At that time, there were devout Jews from every nation living in Jerusalem. When they heard the loud noise, everyone came running, and they were bewildered to hear their own languages being spoken by the believers. They were completely amazed. "How can this be?" they exclaimed. "These people are all from Galilee, and yet we hear them speaking in our own native languages. Here we are, Parthians, Medes, Elamites, people from Mesopotamia, Judea, Cappadocia, Pontus, and province of Asia, Phrygia, Pamphylia, Egypt, and areas of Libya around Cyrene, visitors from Rome, both Jews and converts to Judaism, Cretans and Arabs. So we all hear these people speaking in our own languages about the wonderful things God has done." They stood up there amazed and perplexed. "What can this mean?" they asked each other. But others in the crowd ridiculed them, saying, "They're just drunk, that's all." Peter preaches to the crowd. Then Peter stepped forward with the 11 other apostles and shouted to the crowd, "Listen carefully, all of you, fellow Jews and residents of Jerusalem. Make no mistake about this. These people are not drunk as some of you are assuming. But in the morning is much too early for that. No, what you're seeing was predicted long ago by the prophet Joel. In the last days, God says, I'll pour out my spirit upon my people. Your sons and daughters will prophesy. Your young men will see visions, and your old men will dream dreams. In those days, I'll pour out my spirit even on my servants, men and women alike. And I will cause wonders in the heavens above and signs on the earth below. Blood and fire and clouds of smoke. The sun will become dark and the moon will turn blood red before that great and glorious day of the Lord arrives. And everyone who calls on the name of the Lord will be saved. People of Israel, listen. God publicly endorsed Jesus the Nazarene by doing powerful miracles and wonders and signs through him, as you well know. God knew this would happen, and his prearranged plan was carried out when Jesus was betrayed. With the help of lawless Gentiles, you nailed him to a cross and killed him. God released him from the horrors of death and raised him back to life, for death could not keep him in its grave. King David said this about him, "I see that the Lord is always with me, and I'll not be shaken, for he is right beside me. No wonder my heart is glad and my tongue shouts his praises. My body rests in hope, and I will not leave my soul among the dead, or allow your Holy One to rot in the grave. You've shown me the way of life, and you'll fill me with your joy of your presence." Dear brothers, think about this. You can be assured that the patriarch David wasn't referring to himself, for he died and was buried, and his tomb is still here among us. But he was a prophet, and he knew God had promised with an oath that one of David's own descendants would sit on his throne. David was looking into the future and speaking of the Messiah's resurrection. He was saying that God would not leave him among the dead or allow his body to rot in the grave. God raised Jesus from the dead, and we are all witnesses to this. Now he's exalted to the place of highest honor in heaven at God's right hand. And the Father, as he had promised, gave him the Holy Spirit to pour in upon us, just as you see here today. For David himself never ascended into heaven, yet he said, "The Lord said to my Lord, sit in the place of honor at my right hand until I humble your enemies, making them a footstool under your feet." So that everyone has written there for certain, God has made this Jesus, whom you crucified, to be both Lord and Messiah. Peter's words pierced their hearts, and he said to him, "The other apostles, brothers, what should we do?" Peter replied, "Each of you must repent of your sins and turn to God and be baptized in the name of Jesus Christ for the forgiveness of your sins. Then you'll receive the gift of the Holy Spirit. This promise is to you, to your children, and to those far away, all who have been called by the Lord our God." Then Peter continued preaching for a long time, strongly urging all his listeners, "Save yourselves from this crooked generation." Those who believed Peter and what he said were baptized and added to the church that day, about 3,000 in all. The believers form a community. All the believers devoted themselves to the apostles' teaching and to fellowship and to sharing in meals, including the Lord's Supper, and to prayer. Deep sense of awe came over them all, and the apostles performed many miraculous signs and wonders. And all the believers met together in one place and shared everything they had. They sold their property and possessions and shared the money with those in need. They worshiped together at the temple each day, in homes for the Lord's Supper, and shared their meals with great joy and generosity, Ananias praising God and enjoying the goodwill of the people. And each day, the Lord added to their fellowship those who were being saved.
3: Thanks for listening to the reading of the New Testament book of Acts. We hope you'll tune in tomorrow as we continue the story of how John and his fishermen friends boldly shared about Jesus and brought all of us the message of hope for salvation. I'm Dave Perkins, and you're listening to KAKN, the voice of Bristol Bay.
0: Hello, Bristol Bay. My name is Maggie Johnson. It's time to take a look at the weather forecast from the King Salmon, Dillingham, and Anchorage airports. From King Salmon, today there will be light rain and some showers. The high will be 58. Winds will be south to southwest at 20 to 30 miles an hour. The chance of rain is 80%. Tonight will be cloudy. There will be a slight chance of a rain shower. The low will be 43. Winds will be southwest at 20 to 30 miles an hour. Tomorrow will be cloudy. The high will be 53. Winds will be southwest at 10 to 20 miles an hour. From the Dillingham airport, today there will be rain in the afternoon. The high will be 53. Winds will be south to southwest at 20 to 30 miles an hour. The chance of rain is 80%. Tonight there will be cloudy skies. There will be a slight chance of a rain shower. The low will be 44. Winds will be west to southwest at 20 to 30 miles an hour. Tomorrow there will be more clouds than sun. The high will be around 55. Winds will be southwest at 10 to 20 miles an hour. From the Ted Stevens International Airport in Anchorage, today there will be rain. The high will be 59. Winds will be east at 10 to 20 miles an hour. The chance of rain is 90%. Tonight there will be periods of rain. The low will be 51. Winds will be south to southeast at 5 to 10 miles an hour. The chance of rain is 90%. Rainfall will be around a quarter of an inch. Tomorrow there will be showers in the morning, then cloudy skies in the afternoon. The high will be 62. Winds will be south to southwest at 10 to 20 miles an hour. The chance of rain is 30%. For today's tides, at the entrance of the Naknek River, at 3:07 p.m. it's a high tide at 17.1 feet. At 10:02 p.m. it's a low tide at negative 3.3 feet. At the entrance of the Egigik River, at 8:35 p.m., it's a low tide at negative 3.5 feet. At Clark's Point, Neshekeg Bay, at 2:45 p.m., it's a high tide at 17.5 feet. At 9:43 p.m., it's a low tide at negative 3.2 feet. In the marine forecast, in the Bristol Bay waters for Area 761, Bristol Bay from Port Hyden to Cape Chichikov out to 15 nautical miles. Today there will be a south wind at 35 knots, seas at 3 feet, will build to 7 feet in the afternoon. Tonight there will be a southwest wind at 30 knots, seas will be at 7 feet. Tomorrow there will be a southwest wind at 15 knots becoming west in the afternoon, seas will be at 5 feet. For Area 762, Bristol Bay from Cape Chichikov to Cape Pierce out to 15 nautical miles. Today there's a south wind at 25 knots becoming southwest 35 knots in the afternoon. Seas will be 6 feet with widespread rain showers. Tonight there will be a west wind at 30 knots, seas will be at 6 feet. Tomorrow there will be a southwest wind at 15 knots diminishing to 10 knots in the afternoon, seas will be at 4 feet. 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

Coming out of that song, here's a verse to hold on to. Psalm 62, verse 6 says, "Truly He, God, is my rock and my salvation."

Now to him who is able to do far more abundantly than all that we ask or think, according to the power at work within us, to him be glory in the church and in Christ Jesus throughout all generations.

Hi, my name is Maggie. You're listening to KKN Radio, the voice of Bristol Bay. Thanks for letting us be a part of your day. Ephesians 2, 8 through 10 reminds us, "For by grace you have been saved through faith, and that not of yourselves. It is a gift of God, not as a result of works, so that no one may boast. For we are his workmanship, created in Christ Jesus for good works, which God prepared beforehand, so that we could walk in them."

Hi there, I'm Maggie. Thanks for listening to KAKN Radio, the voice of Bristol Bay. As we go about this year, here's a comforting reminder. God's mercies are new every single morning. That means whatever yesterday held, mistakes, worries, or regrets, you don't have to carry them into today. God meets you right where you are, with fresh grace, ready for whatever the day brings. Thanks for making this part of your day. Here's our next song.

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1: 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Words that were applicable then, and words that are applicable to our life right now.

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1: With SRN News, I'm Keith Peters in Washington. Two justices of the Supreme Court appear before a House Appropriations Subcommittee, voicing their fears about threats to their safety. Amy Coney Barrett and Elena Kagan appeared on Capitol Hill today. Justice Barrett said the Supreme Court police expect a 38% jump in threats against the justices this year.
2: And those statistics sound abstract, but being on the receiving end of them is not. So I thought I would just share a little bit about how the threats have affected me and my family personally. They have required me to, my children, to think about and see things that children should not have to see or think about. One example is when threats to my life were particularly intense a few years ago around the time of the Dobbs leak.
1: Judges around the country have seen a rise in threats of violence and intimidation. Barrett's home was also targeted by a fake swatting call to police in May. The sister of the late South Carolina Senator Lindsey Graham has been sworn in to fill his seat just 3 days after his death.
3: Darlene Graham was appointed by South Carolina Governor Henry McMaster on Monday to fill the remaining months of her brother's term. She was sworn in at the Senate on Tuesday. A separate special election will be held next month to pick a new Republican nominee in the general election for Lindsey Graham's seat, as he had been seeking a fifth term this year. Darlene Graham will be the state's first female senator. She has not previously held public office. Bernie Bennett, Washington.
1: The House passed a bill Tuesday that would make daylight saving time permanent. Proponents, including the White House, argued the change would provide more daylight during the times that Americans are most active. The vote was 308-117. And the Wall Street dropped by 9 points. The Nasdaq rose 233. The S&P 500 advanced 28. This is SRN News. Abortion groups plan to flip Congress in November.
4: This month, Planned Parenthood announced millions in donations to try and elect Democrats in the midterms. Now, Reproductive Freedom for All has gone all in, promising $2 million to try and flip 9 Republican seats in the House of Representatives. That's on top of $23.5 million for an RFA nationwide campaign called My Body, My Ballot, designed to get out the vote for pro-abortion candidates everywhere. All House seats and one-third of the Senate is at stake. Michael Harrington reporting.
1: A new AP NORC poll finds American Jews are divided over whether protesting an event related to Israel is an act of prejudice against Jewish people generally. About 50% of Jewish adults say anti-Israel protests are not a form of anti-Semitism, but roughly 40% say they are. Two-thirds of Jewish adults think criticizing Israel for its military actions is not a form of anti-Semitism. This is SRN News. The governor of Nevada gets pulled over for a traffic violation.
5: In video from the Las Vegas Metropolitan Police Department.